0: Yael Yaovietska. Iran and Israel say they've halted attacks against each other after they exchanged fire for the first time since agreeing a truce in April. President Trump had demanded an end to the fighting. Speaking to the BBC, he said he told Israel's prime minister to use common sense. However, Benjamin Netanyahu has warned that Israel will strike Iran again if there are further attacks. These residents in Tel Aviv described how the conflict is affecting them.
1: For sure we didn't win, but we are not winning for 2 years already. Almost three.
2: I think also the Israelis, the people of Israel are losing for sure. No one slept, kids aren't in schools, who's at work, all of the restaurants that are usually busy are empty.
1: There's no tourism.
0: The International Criminal Court has suspended its chief prosecutor, pending the outcome of disciplinary proceedings against him. Karim Khan has repeatedly denied allegations of sexual misconduct. He announced he was stepping aside from the role a year ago until an investigation into the accusations had finished. With more details, here's the BBC's Hague correspondent Anna Holligan.
3: Mr. Khan has had a career in law spanning more than 30 years, including working on the International Criminal Tribunals for Rwanda and the former Yugoslavia. The allegations have unfolded during a period of exceptional pressure and political tensions surrounding the ICC. The United States imposed sanctions on Mr. Khan after he sought arrest warrants for the Israeli Prime Minister Benjamin Netanyahu and the former Israeli Defense Minister Yoav Gallant, linked to the war in Gaza.
0: One of Africa's leading football referees, the Somalian Omar Artan, has been denied entry to the United States to officiate at the FIFA World Cup, which begins on Thursday. Somalia's sports ministry confirmed he'd been refused entry despite having valid paperwork. The executive director for the White House Task Force on the World Cup, Andrew Giuliani, told the BBC he supports the decision by the Border Patrol.
4: Ultimately, what I can tell you is every visa decision is a national security decision. And CBP made the decision to block him from coming into the country because they realized that it was the best for the safety of not just Americans, but all the international visitors that have come here. So we support that decision wholeheartedly, and that will not be reversed.
0: The artificial intelligence company OpenAI has announced plans to raise money on the stock market for the first time. The company, which makes the ChatGPT chatbot, didn't give a time frame for when it would seek the money, which is known as an initial public offering or IPO. It didn't give a figure either, but the Reuters news agency says it's targeting a value of up to $1 trillion. OpenAI is the third tech giant to announce plans this month to go public, alongside Anthropic and Elon Musk's SpaceX. You're listening to the latest world news from the BBC. Donald Trump has nominated the acting Attorney General Todd Blanche to take on the role permanently. If confirmed by the Senate, Mr. Trump's former personal lawyer will become the administration's top prosecutor on a continuing basis. Mr. Blanche defended the president in a range of cases. The United Nations has warned that the world's oceans are under severe levels of stress. The findings were published on World Oceans Day and reflect the work of nearly 600 scientists from across the world. Here's our Global Affairs reporter, Phoebe Hobson.
5: The report is the culmination of 5 years studying the world's oceans and details the damaging toll of climate change, overfishing and pollution. It found the rate at which sea levels are rising had doubled to just over 4 millimetres a year in the 10 years leading up to 2023. The lead author of the report, Ian Butler, said the next decade would be decisive and called for coordinated global action. The report also highlighted the need to reduce the production of plastics, as over 52 million tonnes of plastic waste ends up in the ocean each year. The UN Secretary General Antonio Guterres said in a statement, "We cannot keep treating the ocean as limitless."
0: The French presidency has said a joint project with Germany to build a next-generation fighter jet has been pulled. Speaking to the BBC, German government officials said Chancellor Merz and President Macron had acknowledged that the companies involved, Airbus and France's Dassault Aviation, couldn't reach an agreement. The BBC's Berlin correspondent says the news is a setback for closer European defence collaboration in the face of fraying ties with the US and Russian aggression in Ukraine. The eminent US historian Gordon Wood has died. He was 92. Wood was Professor Emeritus at Brown University and won a Pulitzer Prize for his 1992 book, The Radicalism of the American Revolution. He died after being struck by a car just a month before the US celebrates its 250th anniversary. And those are the latest stories from BBC News.
6: From the Center for Investigative Reporting and PRX, this is Reveal. I'm Al Letton. The Corner Cafe sits on the main street in Elizabethtown, North Carolina. My friend, journalist, and radio reporter John Bewin is here to talk to a group of locals. John walks up to a half a dozen men sitting around a table in the middle of the cafe. They're regulars.
7: Name's Ray.
8: Ray. Nice to meet you, Ray.
9: Rudy.
8: Rudy. Nice.
6: These guys meet here every weekday. They're in their late 60s and older. Several of them tell John that an important reason they show up here is to find out what's going on in their community. How these guys find out what's going on around them is actually why John came here today. Elizabethtown is teeny, population 3,000 plus. It's in Bladen County in what's known as the border belt with South Carolina. And local news is pretty barren, especially compared to what it was a few decades ago.
10: We don't have a source. The Bladen Journal puts some.
6: This is Ray Cross, the retired dentist. Throughout the 80s and part of the 90s, Ray's wife, Denise Cross, used to work at the local paper, the Bladen Journal. Eventually, she served as the editor. Now, back then, the paper had a staff of several full-time reporters.
10: And, you know, they'd have somebody, if there was a commissioner's meeting, somebody was there, gave you a report. If there was a board of education, somebody was there, gave a report. You get nothing.
11: You didn't think we were important.
10: They tell you there's going to be a meeting, not what happened, what's going on, anything. So there was a Bladen County Planning Board meeting last night about a big issue, and you won't hear what it was about. We are really in a starved area as far as local news goes.
11: We actually looked at the Bladen Journal.
6: The business model for news has all but collapsed in the U.S., especially at the local level, killing off reporting jobs and leaving thousands of communities without the information they need to act as citizens. Another crisis facing journalism, trust. 50 years ago, more than 70% of Americans said they had confidence in the media. Now, that number is less than 30%. Today, we're going to dig into why so many journalism organizations have gone the way of the dodo, and what can be done for the ones remaining to rebuild trust with their audiences. To do this, we're partnering with Scene on Radio, the podcast from PRX and the Kenan Institute for Ethics at Duke University. Later, we'll hear from co-host Chenjerai Kumanyika, but first, reporter and host John Bewin picks up the story at the diner in Elizabethtown.
12: The men around the table at the Corner Cafe, lamenting the decline of their local paper, recognize that the economics of the newspaper business changed.
10: Of course, you got to have sell advertisements to make it a go of it and that type of thing. But just the small markets started to suffer.
11: We actually looked at the Bladen Journal.
12: That's Robin Summerlin, who owns a local business, asking if I've ever read the Bladen Journal. It serves this county of 30,000 people and comes out weekly.
13: In my opinion, it's nothing but fluff. The headline the other day was 550 people running in the race at Lou Mill. That was the number one top story. No news news.
12: Hear that? No news news.
10: But once again, it's just him and his wife at the paper. Isn't that right?
11: Yeah, they have an office person.
10: Yeah, they don't have any staff.
11: I don't count her in the paper.
14: We're one of the biggest counties, and, you know, we go from East Arcadia all the way over to White Oak. And
12: when I met Mark DeLapp in 2025, he was the editor and general manager of the Bladen Journal. He has since retired. He's not from Bladen County, and the paper's owners aren't either. DeLapp ran the paper for Champion Media, based 170 miles away near Charlotte. Champion owns a collection of small-town papers in seven states.
15: Right now, we're heading toward the downtown area. The courthouse is over to the left.
12: The Bladen Journal's history in Elizabethtown dates to 1898. It was independently owned until the 2000s, when a newspaper chain acquired it. It was sold several more times before Champion bought it in 2017. Mark DeLapp is originally from Wisconsin. Before coming to the Journal in 2024, he edited rural newspapers in Minnesota, Iowa, and Wyoming.
14: I've been used to working in areas where I'm the staff. Here, when I came here, it was the same thing, and that appeals to me because I have the creative control of the of what goes into the newspaper.
12: DeLapp does have a customer service rep, a part-time sports editor who mainly covers the high school teams, and a few unpaid contributors, including his wife, who writes a food column. Mark inherited a Bladen journal that had already been downsized. He talks with pride about changes he's made, like ramping up the use of photography.
14: We went from maybe having maybe four or five, maybe up to eight pictures in the newspaper to almost 40 pictures a week. I'm a photographer, so that's kind of one of my passions.
12: Mark's own articles are usually profiles of local people and other features, or light personal essays, for example, about his failed attempts to raise houseplants. He admits there's not a lot of news in his paper.
14: It is a small community. It's not like we've got a lot of news. We have to prioritize what we are putting in. I write so much content sometimes during the week that things sometimes don't get in.
12: DeLapp knows that some in the community are not satisfied with the journal in its current state. But he says that's the life of a journalist. You won't please everyone.
14: Some people have said this is the best it's ever been. And some say, no, you don't cover everything you're supposed to cover and things like this. And so when you got one person trying to run to all the stories and cover it all, that's, I think, the best you can do.
12: No question, DeLapp has a tough job. But the bare-bones staffing of a newspaper like the Journal can affect not only the stories that it covers and doesn't cover, but also the quality of its journalism.
7: The confidence and the trust has really, really diminished.
12: This is Althea Weaver. She lives in the tiny, mostly black town of East Arcadia, 25 miles from Elizabethtown. She was chair of the Democratic Party in Bladen County from 2023 until the spring of 2025.
7: Sometimes there's editorials that are in the Bladen Journal that I would call questionable.
12: A disturbing example, she says, came in 2024. The day before the general election, November 4th, the Bladen Journal printed a statement from Weaver's Republican counterpart that contained inflammatory misinformation.
7: The Republican Party chair, he put an article that was very, very controversial. Talked about immigrants in Bladen County being allowed to vote and they were not registered, and just stirred up a whole bunch of controversy that was not true.
12: The claim was that undocumented immigrants were voting, which of course would be illegal. It would have been one thing if the paper had quoted the man making these accusations in a news article while accurately identifying him as a partisan official and pointing out there was no evidence for his claims, which there wasn't, according to the North Carolina Election Board. Instead, the Bladen Journal published this.
9: The following was sent via email from Wayne Schaefer of the Board of Elections. FYI, important to note that Hispanic voters are suddenly showing up at the polls at the last minute, despite 17 days of available early voting. We are seeing reports of Guatemalan and Venezuelan individuals showing up to vote, but not all of them have proof of citizenship or of legitimate photo ID. If you see this sort of thing going on...
12: In case you didn't catch it, the article had a serious factual error, aside from the unsubstantiated allegations about voter fraud. It wrongly identified the author of the statement, Wayne Schaefer, as being a member of the Bladen County Election Board, when in fact he was the county Republican Party chairman. Not a nonpartisan government official, but very much a partisan player. The paper's manager and editor, Mark DeLapp, told me it was an honest mistake and not his fault.
14: That was kind of a strange situation.
12: DeLapp said he mistakenly described Schaefer as being with the County Board of Elections because a member of that board emailed him Schaefer's statement, along with other information from the board.
14: We pretty much just print what the Board of Elections sends us.
12: DeLapp said a board member named Michael Acock sent him the Schaefer statement.
16: Hello?
12: Hello, Mr. Acock. When I reached him on the phone, Mike Acock, a Republican member of the five-member election board, confirmed that he'd received the statement about illegal voting written by the GOP chairman and passed it on to Mark DeLapp at the newspaper. He told me he's sure that DeLapp knew who Wayne Schaefer was, so he can't explain why DeLapp's article misidentified Schaefer as part of the election board.
16: I am regretful that Mr. DeLapp apparently had a lapse or whatever and got it wrong. Sorry that happened. It happened. You can't go back and fix it. I am confident that it was an oopsie, if you will. He did not mean anything malicious by it.
12: Mark DeLapp concedes that his paper printed false information. But despite a request from the State Board of Elections that he issue a correction, he told me he'd felt no need to do so.
14: I would not have run a correction because it came out of their office.
12: That is from the County Election Board.
14: If I write something and I make a mistake, I'll write a correction. But if I didn't write it, how am I going to correct it? That's not journalism.
12: Actually, it is journalism. DeLapp printed a factual error, not to mention explosive, baseless allegations. Good reporting would have meant correcting those errors. To understand the collapse of the local news economy in places like rural North Carolina, I went to see one of the nation's leading experts on that trend, Penelope Muse Abernathy. As it happens, she lives in the border belt, an hour's drive west of Elizabethtown.
17: I'm Penny.
18: I'm Penny John.
12: We're in Scotland County now, near the county seat of Laurinburg.
17: You're almost at peak for the azaleas and the rhododendron. But
12: Penny lives with her husband in her childhood home, which she tells me her parents built themselves after World War II.
17: You know, what people don't realize is when you live in the country, it's always something. I mean, it is.
12: Abernathy decided to come home in retirement, but she had a long career holding important jobs elsewhere.
17: I am a retired professor, retired business executive for the Wall Street Journal, New York Times, and Harvard Business Review, and a journalist. And once a journalist, always a journalist.
12: Abernathy ended her career in academia at the University of North Carolina and then at Northwestern. She's one of the nation's leading experts on the collapse of the journalism industry, and in particular on news deserts. More on what that means in a minute. Penny's story offers a revealing window into the media crackup, especially in newspapers, and how it flowed from bigger technological and economic changes.
17: The summer after I graduated from high school, I started as a journalist at the Laurinburg Exchange right here.
12: The Laurinburg Exchange, which serves Scotland County, is another weekly that dates to the 19th century. Today, it's owned by the same chain that owns the Bladen Journal and has a similar skeleton staff. Penny went to the University of North Carolina in the early 70s, working summers at the Laurinburg and Greensboro newspapers. After graduating, she reported for papers in North Carolina, Kansas, and finally at a Dallas daily that no longer exists.
17: While at the Dallas Times Herald, I had one of those great epiphanies where you realize that the great journalism war that was going on then was not going to necessarily be won by good journalism.
12: At the time, in the early 1980s, Dallas was one of the last cities that still had two daily papers fighting for dominance and survival, the Times Herald and the Morning News. Both had good reporters who covered the city well, she says. But Penny saw that her paper was going to lose out because of unwise business decisions
17: that were often being made by chains with leaders who lived out of the community and basically focused on the profit.
12: Penny reached out to a trusted mentor, an executive with the Knight Ridder newspaper chain.
17: And I called him up and I said, I've just realized the war is going to be lost here. And he said, if you care about good journalism, you need to learn the business.
12: Abernathy got a mid-career fellowship at Columbia to study business and economics journalism. She stayed to get her MBA and learn finance.
17: And, you know, what it did is it taught me to understand what was going on with private equity at that point. It taught me how to understand hedge funds.
12: In other words, she got educated about the piles of capital that drive what happens in the U.S. economy, including the news industry, and how the people who move that money around really operate. The deep economic changes of the last few decades are key to the story of American journalism and its collapse. But before we tell that story, here's Penny talking about happier times, just one or two generations ago.
17: I think the kind of golden age of newspaper journalism was from the late 70s up through the early aughts.
12: In those years, newspapers were thriving financially and expanding their staffs. Lots of metro papers prided themselves on serving not just their cities, but their states, or big chunks of their states.
17: For instance, you get the Raleigh paper in North Carolina saying they covered Eastern North Carolina like kudzu. And in fact, they did, similarly for Charlotte. So we benefited in North Carolina by having really four or five really robust metro papers. You had one in Charlotte, you had one in Raleigh, you had the Greensboro and the Winston-Salem paper, and then you had the Fayetteville and the Wilmington papers and the Asheville papers kind of coming in at the right under that big umbrella.
12: Between the 1950s and 2000, North Carolina newspapers, large and small, won 10 Pulitzer Prizes, including seven just in the 1980s and 90s. In those days, North Carolina's bigger city papers had one-person bureaus dotted across the regions they covered. So the Raleigh, Wilmington, and Fayetteville papers all had reporters working and competing for stories in the border belt, in addition to the local papers, at least one in each county, with several full-time journalists. In the early 2000s, North Carolina's two biggest papers, the Charlotte Observer and the Raleigh News and Observer, each boasted a newsroom of 250 to 300 people. But that was then. As of 2026, each of those papers employs just a few dozen journalists, a small fraction of their reporting power a few decades ago. Combined with the collapse of most small-town papers, this means there's almost nobody covering a lot of these rural counties, period. Through her work at the University of North Carolina, Penny Abernathy popularized the term news desert.
17: I define a news desert as an area, whether urban, suburban, or rural, where there is very limited access, and I want to say very limited access, to the type of critical news and information that feeds a democracy at the local level and brings us together to solve problems.
12: The latest edition of a national report that Abernathy created at UNC found that about two-thirds of North Carolina's 100 counties are now news deserts. Penny and her husband, Harry, a retired pastor, and like her, a former newspaper reporter, are active news consumers. But she tells me even they just come up empty sometimes.
17: Let me give you two examples. The first one is with local county commissioner races here. I tried like the Dickens to find out where people stood. I basically ended up not voting in that because I'm not going to vote if I can't get the information. The same thing happened with sheriff's race 2 years before. And I mean, my husband and I, as former journalists, we are diligent. We know how to go get the information.
12: But you can't find a news article that no one has written or published. So what happened between that financial golden age for newspapers from the 70s to the 2000s and today?
17: Well, you know, we look at two or three inflection points right here. And so it's really quite common to say digital did it and Craigslist killed off the newspapers. In fact, Craigslist really hurt the large metros.
12: In those lucrative years, newspapers made most of their money from advertising, including classifieds. Craigslist, founded in 1995, gave businesses and anyone with a couch or a car to sell a cheaper and sometimes free way to advertise. Other online advertisers joined in, from Facebook to Cars.com. For big

0: supporting a local newspaper because Main Street suffered horrendously, especially in the aftermath of the mortgage crisis and everything else.
1: The U.S. has lost one-third of its newspapers since 2005, according to Abernathy and her colleagues at Northwestern. The collapse of their business model brought about a dramatic shift in the incentives for newspaper owners. Penny explains. Before the Great Recession, if you wanted to buy a strong local newspaper, you had to pay about 14 times that paper's annual profit.
0: Think about that for a moment. That means if you're going to own a newspaper for 14 years, you're going to have to invest if you want to sell it again.
1: In other words, you had to keep the paper strong for more than a decade just to get your investment back and to entice the next buyer.
0: In the aftermath of 2008, suddenly you could own a newspaper for three times earnings.
1: Now, as an investor, you could get your money back much more quickly. This was like a flashing blue light special for private equity firms to buy up newspapers by the dozen.
0: And at the end of 3 years, you can decide, you can come in, and the first thing you're going to do is you're going to slash costs. And I'll go on and milk the cow, harvest it, or I will flip it, which there were a lot of flipping. Or the third thing, you can just say, oh gosh, we cut costs. There's just no, we're going to consolidate it with another paper four counties away. And that's how you end up with getting a, what I call ghost newspapers. Papers that are still published, either online or in print, but they have really nobody on staff.
1: The newspapers we're talking about in the Border Belt, like the Bladen Journal we visited in this episode, are not quite ghost papers by Penny's definition. They have at least one full-time journalist on staff, but they are a shell of what they used to be.
2: Money isn't the only challenge facing the news industry. There's also a crisis of trust. A majority of Americans say that major media has a left-leaning bias. But is it true? That's coming up next on Reveal. Stay with us.
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2: From the Center for Investigative Reporting and PRX, this is Reveal. I'm Al Letson. Today, we're looking into the collapse of American journalism, including a crisis of trust. A 2025 Gallup poll found that 7 in 10 Americans said they had little to no confidence in the media when it comes to reporting the news fully, accurately, and fairly. And people on the political right are far more likely to say the media has a left-leaning bias. But is it true? To dig into that, we're partnering with the podcast Seen on Radio. Reporter and host John Biewen picks up our story in rural North Carolina, a news desert down in the southeast corner of the state. Here's John.
1: We opened the show

0: here at the Corner Cafe in Elizabethtown, North Carolina. But I have to tell you about one more thing that happened that morning.
1: Can I just ask sort of whoever wants to?
0: When I asked where they get their national news, the men who spoke up said they watch TV networks that they see as fair to President Trump and Republicans.
2: I don't watch a lot of news, but what I watch Newsmax or Fox, and I feel like it's not as politically leaning.
3: Don't believe a thing coming out. I mean, they're so biased and telling untruths, but I sent you to watch Fox.
0: I ask, is everyone here on the same page politically? Ray Cross, the retired dentist, says...
3: The liberals quit coming. No.
0: The man sitting straight across from me hasn't said much. His name is Robin Summerlin. He's balding with a gray beard and mustache. As he gets up to leave...
2: I'm a good work.
0: Summerlin writes something on a small piece of paper and casually hands it to me. It's his name and a phone number. I want to know what's up, but we make eye contact, and I decide not to ask. I slip the paper in my pocket.
2: Take care, buddy.
4: See ya.
0: When I get home, I call the number, and days later, Summerlin and I meet at the small business he owns on the edge of Elizabethtown.
1: So where are we, Robin?
4: We're at the Front Porch Party Rental Warehouse. This is where we're storing our inventory of tents, tables, chairs, and linens.
0: Robin's been in the party rental business for 25 years. He's in his late 60s. I ask him about what happened at the diner.
1: Sounds like you had a little something more you wanted to say to me. Tell me about it.
4: Absolutely. I mean, seriously, I had to go, but I also had to go because my friend right beside me just piped right in with, I watch Fox News and Newsmax all the time. And I mean, I don't even think I would know how to find Newsmax. I might listen to Fox News 20 minutes here and 20 minutes there a week just to see what they're saying. My friends that we eat breakfast with all the time consider me a liberal, but I consider myself in the middle. I am a CNN person. CNN, I believe, is calling him out correctly on almost everything.
0: Him being Donald Trump.
4: I'm a complete anti-Trumper. I despise him. I think he is terrible for our country.
0: Summerlin says he voted for Kamala Harris and hasn't voted for any Republican for 30 years. I ask him why he was eager to say all this publicly, but not in front of his friends.
4: Well, we don't actually talk about politics much at breakfast, which is fine with me. You know, I mean, it's a good subject to stay away from. I know how they feel.
0: Near the end of our conversation, Robin says he appreciates that we're taking a look at the news media.
4: I value good journalism. It's important to me. I think it's important to the country. I want somebody to talk truth to power. I want there to be questioning and fact-checking and calling people out.
0: It seems fair to say that most people would agree with that sentiment in principle. Just about everybody would say the news media should report the facts and hold powerful people accountable. But for more than half a century, there's been a steady drumbeat, overwhelmingly on the political right, of this accusation.
5: Now, I recognize, sadly, that the Washington Press Corps is all too often the Praetorian Guard of the left.
6: The media's focus on priorities, they don't line up with the rest of America.
7: No wonder people hate the media. Now, at this point, neither the press nor the Democrats have a shred of cred.
0: So, what about this claim of a liberal news media? First, we have to get clear on who and what we're talking about. Which media? There's general agreement about the meaning of the phrase mainstream media today. The leading national newspapers, New York Times, Washington Post, Wall Street Journal, the big three broadcast TV networks, and the major cable news networks. Some would include PBS and NPR. But fewer and fewer people get their news from these sources. That's why you increasingly hear them called the legacy media. These outlets used to be dominant.
8: We see that older people, yes, are still sticking with TV, but younger people are increasingly preferring to access news via social and video networks. So 54% of...
0: This is Richard Fletcher of the Reuters Institute at the University of Oxford in July 2025. He's presenting the results of an annual survey that his institute does across dozens of countries, including the United States. The survey found that in 2025, social and video networks, think Facebook, YouTube, TikTok, Instagram, for the first time, they passed television as the leading source of news for Americans. So what about these fast-growing new media sources? Do they exhibit liberal bias? In a 2025 study, Media Matters for America, a left-leaning media watchdog group, looked at more than 300 popular online shows.
9: And then we evaluated if they did in fact talk about news and politics and whether they did so with a right-leaning or left-leaning ideological bent.
0: That's Kayla Gogarty of Media Matters at a University of Delaware event in July 2025. She says the researchers used publicly available data to assess the audience size of these various shows.
9: First and foremost, we found substantial asymmetry with right-leaning shows having five times as many followers and subscribers across platforms as left-leaning shows. As you can see from this chart here, the right-leaning shows are indicated by red and the left.
0: She's describing an infographic that went viral. Against a white backdrop, there's a bunch of big red circles with names like Joe Rogan, Ben Shapiro, Jordan Peterson, and Charlie Kirk. The red circles are interspersed with some blue ones, most of them much smaller. You may have to zoom in to see the names of the left-leaning shows. The Young Turks, The Breakfast Club, Midas Touch podcast.
9: So this means that there are more right-leaning popular shows online and that these shows have larger audiences. In fact, we found that 9 of the 10 top shows with the largest followings were right-leaning. Only Trevor Noah's show, which was categorized as left-leaning, even breached the top 10.
0: Add to this that a relentlessly right-wing network, Fox News, is the number one cable news channel in the country. That conservative media companies like Sinclair and Salem own hundreds of local TV and radio stations between them, and that most of the top talk radio hosts are right-wingers, Sean Hannity, Glenn Beck, Dana Lash, Hugh Hewitt, and many more. With all this in mind, I was tempted to say, well, so much for the claim about a liberal news media. But not so fast. I talked to this expert who said, first of all, don't write off the importance of the legacy media.
10: I think they have not lost their influence.
0: Michael Massing is a longtime writer and former executive editor of the Columbia Journalism Review. He pointed out that the legacy media still does the lion's share of original reporting.
10: These are large news gathering operations, and I think that that is the critical thing. I think that they are putting out information that everybody else sort of then either feeds on or amplifies on or criticizes and the like.
11: All right, Dan, here's the Wall Street Journal story has published. I'm just reading this now for the first time.
12: The Washington Post has stunning new details today.
13: Well, again, I don't know if the New York Times actually produced any real evidence of a so-called drug problem, but again...
14: And it's an explosive news story in The Atlantic that just posted. It cites dozens of FBI sources, which is...
0: The same goes for the national news that reaches people through their local outlets, TV, radio, and newspapers. A great deal of the actual journalism flows from the legacy media. Massing says another reason to take old media seriously is its powerful influence among elites, at least establishment liberals and centrists. The Times, the Post, the Journal, and a few other outlets, the Atlantic and the New Republic, you could argue they are the media for lots of society's most powerful people in government, business, education, the arts.
10: All of these are dependent on these top publications for their information and their worldview.
0: The mainstream media are far less dominant than they used to be, but they still matter. So, what are their biases?
15: Hello. Hey.
16: Hi, how are you?
0: I asked Peter Beinart, the writer and professor of journalism and political science at City University of New York, what's the best argument for liberal bias in the legacy media?
15: I think the strongest argument for that would not be about coverage of economic policy or foreign policy. It would be that these institutions tend to have people who are of backgrounds that are more secular than most Americans. They're going to be more urban. They may be more young. They will have come often out of particular kind of educational institutions. And that may incline them to a set of views about what we think of cultural issues, whether it's guns or LGBT issues or abortion or perhaps even immigration, that would mean that they see those things quite differently than Americans who are more religious, more rural, maybe less likely to be college educated. And so I think that there is a cultural divide there.
0: So Beinart says, legacy media lean liberal on social questions. But what about other core issues like the economy and foreign policy? To help make his point, Beinart distinguishes between terms like liberal or left of center and stronger language like left wing. Never mind far left.
16: The far left media has spread terrible lies and stories about the Trump administration and the...
15: It depends what one means by left wing, you know. One kind of longstanding or kind of simple way of thinking about what left wing means is that it involves some fundamental critique of capitalism or connected perhaps in foreign policy, a critique of imperialism.
0: Peter says you'd be hard-pressed to find a sustained critique of capitalism coming from, say, the New York Times, CNN, or the broadcast networks.
15: None of those are places that actually regularly platform socialist voices, for instance.
0: Don't forget, Beinart says, most leading news organizations in the U.S. are themselves profit-making corporations.
15: So they're participating in the capitalist system, and they themselves are subject to corporate pressure. So to me, it just shows the degradation of language to call these institutions left-wing. If you wanted to call The Nation left-wing or Jacobin left-wing, okay, I think then you could have a reasonable conversation about that, the use of that term.
0: Beinart also mentioned imperialism, the long-running American project of overseas domination, as he puts it. People on the left often oppose and criticize the country's foreign adventures, as do some on the right. What about the legacy media and its approach to international affairs?
17: States like these and their terrorist allies constitute an axis of evil.
0: This is from a CNN special report in September 2002, during the lead-up to the U.S. invasion of Iraq the following March.
18: The case against Saddam, the publicly available evidence, is largely circumstantial, but troubling.
0: Most Americans now see the Iraq war as a mistake, a war not worth fighting. Some would say a foreign policy disaster. The Bush administration, with congressional approval, launched the invasion of Iraq based on claims that turned out to be false, that the government of Saddam Hussein was building weapons of mass destruction. Afterwards, some in the mainstream media apologized for their role in backing the administration's claims. Michael Massing wrote a book about the episode. He highlights a New York Times article in September 2002 with the front page headline, U.S. says Hussein intensifies quest for A-bomb parts. In the piece, reporters Judith Miller and Michael Gordon chose an ominous image, writing that some in the administration worried, quote, the first sign of a smoking gun may be a mushroom cloud.
10: It was the idea that the smoking gun of Iraq's weapons of mass destruction could end up being a nuclear bomb going off, and it got picked up by the Bush administration officials.
0: Condoleezza Rice, Bush's national security advisor, was soon quoted by other news organizations using the very image the Times reporters had coined. We don't want the smoking gun to be a mushroom cloud, she said. Massing says the Times and other major outlets downplayed the more skeptical voices within the U.S. government about the claims of an Iraqi nuclear program.
10: And the country paid a price. Again, I don't want to overstate I mean, the Bush administration is obviously the entity that is responsible, but the news media played a supporting role led by the Times.
0: A lot of experts have made this observation, that on international issues, the legacy media are generally more conservative and more in sync with U.S. government policy than they are on domestic issues. So it seems there is a grain of truth to the liberal media accusation on some social issues. But on the whole, there's a powerful case to be made that that narrative is a myth. The decades-long drumbeat has had its intended effect, though. It's been a strikingly successful campaign. The story of a left-leaning media has caused millions of people to tune out or to go looking for news that aligns with their biases.
19: Coming up, I sit down with John and his co-host, Chenjerai Kumanyika, to talk about how the decline of local news has helped fuel the perception that the media leans left. 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Don't go anywhere.

0: This is Grace Wong. Tonight at 6 on State of the Bay, we'll unpack California's primary election results, including an update on the race for governor. Plus, physician and author Dr. Christopher Tsoukalos shares his story of paternal depression, healing, and fatherhood. And we'll hear about Becoming a Man, a new play about identity, love, and transformation. We're live and local tonight at 6, right here on KALW 91.7, San Francisco Bay Area.
1: 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Happy Pride.
2: From the Center for Investigative Reporting and PRX, this is Reveal. I'm Al Letson. For nearly a decade, Donald Trump has attacked news organizations that publish critical stories, dismissing them as fake news. It's part of a coordinated effort to discredit the press as biased. Our partners today from the podcast Seen on Radio have been looking into the state of the news media, including accusations of one-sidedness. And the hosts are with me now to talk about what they've learned. My good friends, John Bewin and Chenjerai Kumanyika. Gentlemen, how you doing today?
3: Doing good.
4: Glad to be here, man.
2: So you looked at two big ideas here. The implosion of the business model for journalism and also this accusation of liberal bias in the media. Are those completely separate issues, or are they related in some way?
3: Yeah, it might seem like they're separate, but I do think they come together. There's been this drumbeat for decades and decades, mostly from the right, that the news media are biased towards the left or that are left-leaning. But that gets exacerbated in a time when you have the spread of news deserts where local reporting has collapsed across much of the country. So why would that be? Well, when you have no local news, people actually pay more attention to national news. And national news is much more heavily oriented towards the Republicans versus the Democrats, the left versus right. And the media that people consume is often very partisan, even more so on social media and video platforms and so on. It's the algorithm feeding you the perspective of your side and telling you that the other side hates you and they are against you and they're terrible, right? So that actually ends up exacerbating that sort of divide and contributes to the perception of media bias, particularly among folks on the right. So I think the two kind of conversations really come together in that context.
2: Your podcast, Seen on Radio, is all about asking big, hard questions about who we are and how we got this way. Why did you decide to dedicate the newest season to diving deep into the state of journalism? Why do you think it matters?
4: Listen, on one level, one thing I think John and I have encountered, and I'm sure you have, is that everybody is kind of infuriated with the news media, right? On various sides on the political spectrum, people are really, you know, talk about news and you're just going to see everybody's blood start to boil. I mean, there's certainly the trust in the legacy news organizations is really low, and there's all kinds of data to prove this. But the problem is we need the news media. We can't avoid it. You need to know what's going on with your local politics, your local school board, and you need to know what's going on in the country. And so we can't avoid it. And yet I think that the vocabulary we have to talk about the problems, just simply hurling the accusation of bias, or the assumptions we have, even I think people who are very smart about this, people I agree with, a lot of the assumptions are off. So I think that this is crucial because I just don't think we can solve the crises that are in front of us right now. And I should say, we are in profound crisis right now of democracy, right? Of the environment, of all these things. And we need information, good information, to be able to solve this. So we wanted to give ourselves better history, a better vocabulary, and suggest, you know, some of the ways forward.
2: Why'd you decide to focus your reporting on a rural part of North Carolina, Bladen County? Like, what do you think we can learn from this place in particular?
3: We decided early on that we wanted to have not just the expert voices and the historians and the media experts, but that we wanted to ground the project in a place and in the lives of regular people, sort of looking over the shoulders of quote-unquote everyday Americans as they're thinking about and consuming the news that they get. And southeastern North Carolina, it's close to where I live. It's a couple hours drive. And it's a diverse place that has seen a lot of the economic and political shifts that are really quite common across the country. So it's very representative in that way. It's also, these are places that are news deserts, where their local news organizations have shriveled to next to nothing, and they just don't have information about what's going on around them.
2: Chandra, you teach journalism at NYU. I'm curious whether anything about what you learned in the reporting that you both did about news media influence, does it change or influence the way you think about teaching journalism?
4: Oh, it definitely does. Like I have, you know, we have a popular intro to journalism class here at NYU. And I see these, you know, kind of bright-eyed and bushy-tailed students who come in, and I'm like, wow, y'all are basically like, yo, I'm not going to go and become some kind of like tech entrepreneur. I want to do this, right? They really believe in journalism's power to change the world. I think that some of the myths that we're debunking in this series are built into some of the materials you get, sort of narratives about what has come before. I mean, in some sense, I think journalists do a better job than people think about handling the idea of objectivity. A lot of students come thinking that, like, I'm just going to tell them, be objective, and that's it. And it's like, no, there's been robust debates about this. Ultimately, though, I think the most important thing is that, and one thing we explore in the series, is that the best journalism in this country, the journalism that has been the most factual, that has done the most for democracy, has been journalism in which people were part of a tradition that was advocating for something, whether it's where I'm advocating because I don't want the environment to be destroyed. It was the black, you know, journalists who were advocating for black people to have rights and to try to achieve part of a democracy. It was the women who were fighting for women's rights, like journalism that happened in those contexts. That's literally, they created the stuff that we say we're proud of when we talk about America. And they were also factual. It's not a binary between reporting, investigating, trying to figure out what's true, rendering it in its complexity, but ultimately saying, yo, if this ultimately is a white supremacist conclusion, I'm going to report that. What's crucial is that you got to report the truth even when it challenges your assumptions. Don't go in with a hypothesis and just confirm your hypothesis. That ain't journalism. But if your journalism condemns people in power, you damn sure better report that.
2: Were there things that you guys found that really surprised you?
3: For me, I came away with a stronger sense than I expected going in that most of the problems that we have with our news media at the root have to do with the fact that we have an overwhelmingly for-profit corporate news media system. And that is a policy choice that this country has made over centuries and particularly over the last, you know, 50 years. And it's not the choice that other countries like ours have made. And it sets us apart in ways that are not enviable and not good. And that's a debate that we're not having in the country. So that if our project could in some small way help to advance a discussion about, well, what would actually constitute a good and effective and functioning news media system in a functioning democracy, we'd be very happy about that.
4: Look, this crisis of news that we're exploring in this series has a lot of pieces to it, but we still have to figure out what's true. Every single person has to figure out what's true in the world. And I think that journalism gives us a way to do that. It's the best set of methodologies for us to do that, especially in real time. And we need institutions that can help us do that. So as frustrating as it is, I don't think it's something we can give up on.
2: Damn, I don't know what to say. Like, that's beautiful. Yes. John Biewen and Chenjerai Komunika, thank you so much for coming on to the show.
4: Thanks for having us, man.
3: Thanks for having us, Al.
2: This week's show was adapted from the latest season of the Scene on Radio podcast. 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Story editor is Diane Hodson. 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Victoria Baranetsky is Reveal's general counsel. Our production manager is the great Zulema Cobb. Music by Michelle Osis, Lily Hayden, Alex Weston, James Nathan Jones, and Jason Hill. 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Taki Telenidis is our deputy executive producer. Our executive producer is Brett Myers. Our theme music is by Camarado, Lightning. 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I'm Al Letson, and remember, there is always more to the story.

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2: 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Coming up next, State of the Bay. 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
3: Welcome to State of the Bay. I'm Grace Wan. In tonight's Bay Brief, we're taking a closer look at California's primary election results with Joe Fitzgerald Rodriguez, politics reporter at the San Francisco Standard. We'll hear the latest in a variety of race results, including the contest for governor, and what that means for the political landscape ahead as we look to November. Plus, in the deep dive, Dr. Christopher Chukalas joins us to talk about his new memoir, Even the Darkest Night. It's about his experience with paternal postpartum depression, which descended upon him after the birth of his twin daughters. We'll talk about stigma, mental health, and the realities many men face as they enter fatherhood. And in Culture Splash, we'll explore identity and transformation through the new play, Becoming a Man. All that after this news.
4: Live from NPR News in Washington, I'm Ryland Barton. Israel and Iran appear to be backing away from further strikes after they traded fire for the first time since the U.S. and Iran agreed to a ceasefire 2 months ago. The renewed fighting raised concerns that the Middle East could be plunged back into a full-scale war, as NPR's Aya Batraoui explains.
5: Iran is telling Trump he cannot have an end to the war in the Gulf and keep the war in Lebanon raging. Iran has insisted since April's ceasefire deal with the U.S. that it has to include an end to Israel's war in Lebanon, and it has been warning against Israel's escalations there. So last night, after Israel's bombing of Beirut, Iran launched missiles at Israeli Air Force bases and other sites and continued attacking Israel this morning, making clear again that Lebanon is a red line for them. And once again, sirens rang out with people sheltering in bunkers in parts of Israel. Now, Iran's decision to launch these attacks have drawn mixed reactions inside Iran.
4: NPR's Aya Batraoui reporting. President Trump nominated Todd Blanche for Attorney General today. Blanche is Trump's former personal attorney. He's been serving as acting Attorney General since Pam Bondi's removal earlier this year. He has moved quickly to pursue the president's agenda, including directing investigations into many of Trump's perceived enemies. The Senate will need to confirm Blanche. There are now 5 confirmed cases of New World screwworm in Texas. On Monday, Secretary of Agriculture Brooke Rollins was in Texas to announce a War on Screwworm campaign. Texas Public Radio's David Martin Davies reports.
6: Rollins said this is an emergency that threatens the nation's cattle industry, but she wanted to stress that the parasitic fly is not going to hurt the quality of food in the United States.
7: This does not affect the food supply system. This is not a virus. It is not a disease. It is a pest. And so we obviously are treating it as such, but the food supply system remains intact and couldn't be safer.
6: Rollins also said the USDA is deploying resources in Texas, including setting up animal quarantine zones, sterile fly releases via aerial flights and ground release chambers, and deploying personnel to set up and monitor fly traps. People are encouraged to check their animals, including pets, and notify authorities if they find screwworm infestations. For NPR News, I'm David Martin Davies in San Antonio.
4: A Somali referee won't officiate in the World Cup after being denied entry into the United States. Omar Artan was denied entry after arriving to Miami International Airport from Istanbul on Saturday. FIFA confirmed today that Artan wouldn't be able to train and officiate at the World Cup. Without identifying Artan, U.S. Customs and Border Protection said in a statement that a referee for the FIFA World Cup was, quote, determined to be inadmissible due to vetting concerns. Artan was voted the Confederation of African Football's Referee of the Year last year. 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
3: Welcome to State of the Bay. I'm Grace Wan. This hour in the deep dive, we're talking about paternal postnatal depression, a condition that affects millions of new fathers, but often goes undiagnosed and is rarely discussed. Physician and author Dr. Christopher Tchoukalos joins me to discuss his new memoir, Even the Darkest Night, an account of his experience with depression after the birth of his twin daughters. We'll explore the mental health struggles many new fathers face and learn what happens when men begin to talk honestly about them. Then, in Culture Splash, we hear from the playwright Schaefer Mazo about identity, transformation, and belonging, all themes in the new play, Becoming a Man. That's all coming up. But first, in this week's Bay Brief, California's primary ballots are still being counted, but the shape of November's governor's race is beginning to emerge. Former California Attorney General and U.S. Health and Human Services Secretary Javier Becerra will advance to November's ballot, with Republican Steve Hilton and Progressive Democrat Tom Steyer continuing to battle for second place. Here in San Francisco, voters weighed in on high-profile local races, tax measures, and more. They shared their thoughts on Mayor Lurie and the city's current political direction. And to break it all down, we're always happy when Joe Fitzgerald Rodriguez from The Standard joins us. Welcome back to State of the Bay, Joe Fitz.
0: Yo, thanks for having me.
3: Yeah, so let's start with the governor's race. Becerra has secured one November slot, according to the Associated Press. Hilton is still leading Steyer for second place. What do you think these results tell us about where voters finally settled after such a chaotic and crowded primary?
0: Yeah, we have to acknowledge just how confusing this was. I mean, like, as we see and how the results came in, which I'm sure we'll get to soon, people were holding on to their ballots. They didn't know how to vote. There was a huge spread of Democrats available for voters to choose from in a Democrat-heavy state. And, you know, folks were really hoping that their vote could count so that two Republicans didn't advance to the primary. Eventually, it seems, they settled on a candidate in Becerra, but you know, it still was quite spread.
3: Where are most of the uncounted ballots left? What counties and what do we think is going to happen?
0: Yeah, the Secretary of State's latest data shows like hundreds of thousands of ballots left to count in San Diego and Riverside. It's really across the state. There's still like a lot of ballots that are slowly being kind of hand counted, looked at, verified for the signatures. We got 50,000 in Contra Costa County, 21,000 in Humboldt, 61,000 in Kern County. It really is quite the spread.
3: Those don't sound like places where Dems are going to be strong contenders, but do I have that wrong?
0: No, not completely wrong, but you know, the late ballots have been trending more progressive, though maybe not enough for folks who would hope for different results.
3: If the late ballots are expected to lean Democratic, Tom Steyer may have a path to the November election. What would need to happen for him to catch Hilton?
0: Oh, see, this is where math comes into play, Grace. Really, really tough math. You know, we journalists are fantastic at math, right? So I had to go to the smarter folks. I had to go to the kind of the pollster analysts. And this is what they tell me, is that Steyer needs 122,000 votes for every million votes being counted right now. That's the rate, the counting rate he would need to catch up. But right now, he's only at 98,000 ballots for every million being counted. So the math is not mathing for Steyer right now, sadly.
3: Yeah. If November ends up being Hilton versus Becerra, does Hilton have a good chance of winning in California?
0: Well, I mean, you know, a Trump endorsement is a Trump endorsement, right? It's a little rough to put that behind a candidate and see how Democrat-heavy California decides. I mean, I will say we have seen kind of a when he came into the Standard to talk to us, he was very good at moderating a lot of his positions, making himself sound like kind of the pragmatist, the centrist, a kind of a common sense person. In fact, I mean, not to sound crazy, but he sounded a lot like San Francisco Mayor Daniel Lurie when he was in talking to us, quite with moderating a lot of his positions. And San Franciscans were decidedly ready for someone who is a little more moderate at the till. But I think what we're seeing is that, you know, that is not a presentation of his positions that holds true throughout the state.
3: Mm-hmm. Well, Steve Hilton is from the peninsula. Tom Steyer is from San Francisco. How did Tom Steyer do in his home city? Was he able to rack up the votes that he needed? And where were those votes?
0: Yeah, I mean, if you're reading our Power Play newsletter, San Francisco Standard's politics newsletter, we just put out a map showing some of Steyer's strongholds in San Francisco, and it's a lot of places. It's quite all over, but especially in some of the city's kind of wealthiest and at times maybe oddly to say right-leaning neighborhoods: Seacliff, Presidio Heights, Pack Heights, the Marina. I'm from the Cal Hollow there as well, and you know, it makes sense. He's a billionaire. These folks are trusting wealthier individuals.
3: But he didn't do poorly in the mission, which was surprising.
0: Well, yeah, he's straddling both, right? He's the billionaire progressive, but that has been both an asset and a bit of a problem, right? With like unions going, wow, we really like his politics, but can we hold our nose and endorse this guy? I mean, that's been his trouble all along.
3: Yeah. Well, President Trump and others are making accusations of voter fraud in California, and a Justice Department prosecutor in the state has opened, quote, multiple election fraud probes. Is this because of the slow count of voting?
0: I mean, hard to attribute a because, but partially it's because of the slow ballots. But some as Attorney General Rob Bonta has said, he's accused Trump of, quote, big cheating, unquote, right? There's this this feeling, this fear that Trump is trying to undermine confidence in elections nationally, but also in California and particularly Democratic states where, you know, his allies will seek a challenge. And that's what he's been focused on, right? He was on Meet the Press. I don't know if you saw this. He was on, you see this? He walked off Meet the Press as the reporter was holding him to account to show evidence of voter fraud. He kept alleging it in the gubernatorial. She asked him for evidence and he just straight up walked off. But yeah, a lot of this is what he was claiming was how long it took us as a state to count our ballots, and that it was just a ridiculous on its face. But you know what we've seen is California is just a big state.
3: Yeah, and as we think about November, when you know presumably more people will be activated to vote than in this primary race, which had a really confusing governor's ballot and people waited to the last minute. I mean, so now we know it takes a long time for ballots to be counted in California. Does that help with the narrative of California being a place of fraud, or just a big, as you said, a big state that it takes time to get ballots counted?
0: Yeah, I think you're onto something, that people know California is huge, right? I don't think they know how huge. We have 23 million registered. I mean, come on, really? We have 23 million registered voters. That's 6 million more than in Texas, and that ain't a small state. 10 million more registered voters than Florida. That is millions of votes, and because we are so heavily rely on mail-in ballots, your hand counting them, your hand verifying signatures, people are going one by one. The Secretary of State has said she believes that accuracy is more important than speed, and she would rather ensure that the state count every vote correctly than rush through it.
3: Well, let's turn to
0: San Francisco. But there's also this, go ahead.
3: Oh, no, you go ahead. Tell us more.
0: Well, there's also this state Supreme Court decision that we're watching, and really it's kind of a crazy thing. This is a Watson versus Republican National Committee, and this is about a challenge of exactly what we're talking about, those ballots that are postmarked by Election Day and come in after Election Day. 14 states allow that to happen, like as long as it's postmarked in time. If it comes in after, we'll count it. But if that Supreme Court decision comes down a different way than Democrats are hoping this month, we could see our entire way of counting ballots and what ballots we allow to change. And that's a huge change ahead of November.
3: Fascinating. So let's turn to San Francisco. Nancy Pelosi is now our speaker. She's our Speaker Emerita. She is resigning from California's 11th district. And it looks like a Scott Wiener, Supervisor Connie Chan face-off in November. What happened to Shweta Chakrabarty, who was, said he was carrying the mantle of AOC and Bernie Sanders?
0: Yeah, this is kind of amazing, right? Like, I mean, we're just looking at the results. Scott Wiener, state senator, 41% so far. Connie Chan, a progressive on the Board of Supervisors of San Francisco, 29% so far. And Shoykot was 17% with roughly $10 million that we know of so far, self-funded in the race. To lose by double-digit points is kind of shocking. I always thought of this, Grace, when I was looking at Connie versus Soycott. This is the San Francisco progressive versus national progressive. There's always been a San Francisco-style progressive who is against evictions and anti-billionaire, but really is a loose coalition of kind of white West Side neighbors and people of color and the Mission and just this loose collaboration of disparate groups. And then Soycott was more of the national progressive, the AOC kind of person, the Bernie-crat. And those are two types of progressives in tension. And we just saw that perhaps that latter type of progressive is not as strong in San Francisco.
3: It seems like you have to have ties in the city to make it in the city. But what does that race look like between Wiener and Chan? Is that a 41% to 29%, or is Chan going to sweep up those Chakrabarty votes?
0: I think that is the fascinating question of the November race between Connie and Scott. Because Soycott's votes are progressive, and by that logic, Connie should sweep them all up, and that puts Scott Wiener in a really tough position. In fact, that might put him behind. But that may not be the way it goes. Soycott was also a YIMBY in some respects. You know, he was pro kind of market rate housing development, which some local progressives would say, you know, they're afraid of in terms of evictions. It's a major choke point for them, major no-no. And so some of those votes might break for Scott, because by Scott kind of backers view, Scott would be a progressive on a national level. I don't think local progressives agree with that, but some argue it. So some of Soycott's votes may indeed go to Scott Wiener.
3: Well, it's going to be an interesting summer to fall, that's for sure. So as we're ending up this segment, Joe, what's the main headline to you about these primaries? What have we learned about California and local voting?
0: Yeah, I mean, you know, in California, we're seeing that people really do want to make sure that their Democrats move forward. They're willing to hang onto their ballot to the very last second. But locally, this was also the election of Mayor Daniel Lurie. He wasn't on the ballot, but he certainly won just about everything he was hoping to win, from local supervisor races, where he'll now have a mandate at the Board of Supervisors and a big backing to do what he wants, and propositions like the overpaid CEO tax, facing a steep challenge and basically on track to lose. Mayor Daniel Lurie got just basically everything he wanted, and we're seeing the coattails of this Instagram-backed mayor and the enthusiasm for him in San Francisco, frankly.
3: Well, just as we're ending, how was the turnout? What percentage of eligible voters voted? Do we know?
0: Yeah, I mean, here's the tale of that gubernatorial, is that turnout on election day beforehand, the mail-ins that we got beforehand, were quite low, and people were really afraid it would be a historically low turnout by the snoozer of the gubernatorial race. But by election day, once we saw everything kind of being tallied and counted, we have a far more normal turnout for what is a June primary, a little closer to that at least.
3: Well, we'll have to leave it there. Thanks for joining us again here on State of the Bay. Joe Fitzgerald Rodriguez, politics reporter with the San Francisco Standard.
0: Thanks, Grace.
3: Talk to you again. Up next, Dr. Christopher Tsoukalos on paternal depression and healing. Stay with us.

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1: That's Kevin Chan at the Golden Gate Fortune Cookie Factory in Chinatown.
0: I grew up with this. And I remember in the old day when I was a kid, I worked here as a summer job. About 9 and 10 years old, my mom paid me $20. I had to sit here and fold cookie, $20 for a whole day. The machines are old, they're original, and they make in the 50s. So they're still running, they're still good. The machine breaks down, I am the one got in a headache because I know how to repair them and nobody else.
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2: On tonight's deep dive, welcome back. It's State of the Bay, and I'm Grace Wan. We've got the transition to parenthood is often described as one of life's happiest and most stressful moments. But for many new parents, this transition can also bring fear, anxiety, isolation, and even emotional suffering. While postpartum depression in mothers has become more widely recognized, paternal postpartum depression remains far less understood and talked about, despite affecting millions of new fathers. My guest tonight is Dr. Christopher Tsoukalos, an anesthesiologist and intensive care physician at UCSF and the author of the new memoir, Even the Darkest Night, A Father's Journey of Hope and Healing from Paternal Depression. In his book, Christopher writes candidly about the traumatic birth of his twin girls, the unraveling of his mental health in the months that followed, and his journey through therapy, healing, and reconnection with his family. Welcome to State of the Bay, Christopher.
3: Thanks, Grace. It's great to be here.
2: And listeners, we'd love to hear from you. 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You can email us at stateofthebay@kalw.org or find us on social media. So, Chris, I wanted to talk about your memoir and begin with the birth of your daughters. I mean, so here's this very happy moment. You're a doctor. You kind of know what to expect. What happened?
3: The idea that because I'm a doctor, I know what to expect makes me laugh because I had this vision, even just aside from the depression, I had this vision that because I'd been through residency training and because I understood sleep deprivation and stress, that somehow the sleep deprivation of having children and the stress of having children would be a walk in the park. And I'll tell you, residency training as a physician has nothing on parenthood. But I don't think that's exactly what happened. I mean, for me, it felt as though I caught a cold or I caught cancer, that everything was fine, and then one day it wasn't. And you could easily look at all of the things that were going on at the time. So firstly, I was an intensive care physician during the pre-vaccine phase of COVID. So I was doing overnights and long day shifts, and I was helping patients die and spending hours and hours a day doing some of the hardest things that we knew how to do in intensive care. And although that was in some ways thrilling and interesting, it was also stressful and exhausting. Secondly, you know, there was the traumatic birth aspect of this. So as you would read in the first couple chapters of the book, you know, the actual delivery was incredibly stressful. My wife bled after delivery. She lost a total of 20 units of blood. The hospital had to enact its massive transfusion protocol and use machines to pump blood into her. And I'm watching this while holding these babies. And so on the one hand, because I'm a physician and because I do that kind of work, I can see the numbers and I can see what's happening. But on the other hand, I'm like, well, they wouldn't let me keep holding these babies if something were really wrong. So there was this incredible amount of cognitive dissonance at play as well. And then finally, you might remember the orange sky day during these wildfires. So, you know, every day in the hospital for a week, we could smell wood fire smoke coming into the room. And every day being home with the girls, it was a constant race of like, well, should we be at the mother-in-law's? Is the purple air quality number lower in Marin or is it lower in the city? And we'd be shuttling back and forth trying to kind of stay safe. So even just the world at the time was an incredibly stressful place. But even still, it just felt like something clicked in me and I just could not be at peace.
2: You didn't initially recognize what was happening to you. I mean, here you are, a physician, but you didn't know what was going on. Tell me how this click happened, and how did you think, maybe something is really wrong here?
3: Well, it's kind of worse than that, because not only am I a physician, but I have a master's degree in counseling psychology. So I actually have participated in the evaluation and diagnosis and treatment of patients with these kinds of things. Honestly, I just thought that parenting is terrible. The world is a little bit terrible. I'm bad at it. And that's just how it is. And someday it might be better. I think, too, there was this aspect of needing to control certain aspects of things. And the way that I kind of managed those feelings was to try to control everything. And so I kind of thought other people were the problem and that I was fine. That if only they just would, you know, follow the secret recipe for getting twins to sleep on time, everything would be okay. So it took a long time to realize that other people weren't so much the problem, but that I was really suffering.
2: Well, I think it's hard, too, because I keep saying, oh, you're a doctor. And maybe that is one of the problems here, is that people think, well, you must know what you're doing. You're a doctor and you have all these degrees. But you were taking care of three people in your household: your wife, who was recovering from a very traumatic birth, your two infant daughters, and maybe there was no room to take care of yourself.
3: Well, my wife would say that she was taking care of three people. Mm-hmm. It was basically like having another child in the house. And her need to kind of dance around my need for control was something that was really creating a lot of stress for her.
2: Yeah. And so at what point did you realize, this is beyond bad weather, wildfires, exhaustion, you know, the things that we might tick off that are external, and thought, maybe I need to think about what's happening within me.
3: Mm-hmm. Well, I knew I was unhappy, and I knew that I wasn't sleeping, and I knew that I would have these jolts of stinging pains in my abdomen and my chest when anything would go awry. I would hear a sound and think the girls were awake, and I would have these reactions in my body that I knew were not healthy, that I knew were not normal. But it really wasn't until Lindsay, my wife, came to me with this idea of postnatal depression in men. And she had gotten the idea from a friend of hers who's a therapist, who basically listened to my wife's complaints and said, well, gee, it sounds like he's got postpartum depression, but for men. And it was one of these, well, men can get that, sure, why not? And so after their run, she scrambled to her phone and looked it up in Google, and there was this list of symptoms that interestingly looked very little like depression symptoms. They look very little like the symptoms you'd read for maternal postpartum depression, and she's clicking them down: irritability and anger and conflict and avoidance, risk-taking, drug-seeking. And she's like, well, he's got all of these. Mm. So she comes running up the stairs at home thinking that I'm going to be thrilled to have an answer. But remember, I think I'm fine, and I think that she's the problem. And so at first it really just felt like one more thing that I had to deal with.
2: Mm-hmm. Well, for listeners who aren't familiar with paternal postpartum depression or postnatal depression, can you tell us a little bit about it? And is it an official diagnosis? And you've kind of listed off some symptoms, but you know, how is it diagnosed?
3: So it's not official at all. And in fact, it wasn't even until the mid-90s that the psychiatry textbooks, or at least the diagnostic manuals, recognized even maternal postpartum depression. So it is something that has been written about a couple of times in the lay psychiatric press over the last 6 or 7 years. It is loosely defined as a major depressive episode that happens within the first weeks or months of delivery. The problem is, if you go

0: a real firm diagnostic criterion for this.
1: 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Tonight we're talking about paternal postnatal depression and also fatherhood and male mental health with Dr. Christopher Choukalos, author of Even the Darkest Night, A Father's Journey of Hope and Healing from Paternal Depression. We'd love to hear from you. Did becoming a parent affect your mental health or sense of identities in ways that you didn't expect? Have you suffered from postpartum depression, whether as a mom or a dad? If so, what supports were helpful to you or missing during that first year? We'd love to hear your story. You can give us a call now at 866-798-8255. That's 866-798-8255. Or email us at stateofthebay@kalw.org. Maybe you are expecting a child and want to hear more about this. So we have some listener questions. A dad writes, as a dad, I remember feeling overwhelmed and distant after my son was born, but I never would have called it depression. How can fathers recognize when what they've got, when what they are experiencing is something more serious?
0: I think a lot of it depends on really how they feel and how they cope with it. And for me, the coping took the form, like I said, of just sort of incessant control of our environment, not letting us leave the house if it was too close to nap time, creating a lot of angst and anxiety in my wife around these needs to control certain aspects of the childcare. And so part of it, I think, is like, is it starting to create consequences for you? And for me, it really was. It was driving this huge wedge between me and my wife, and it was creating huge sleep disturbances. Not because the kids were awake in the middle of the night, as you might, you know, think about sleep deprivation from childcare, but just the nervous energy of worry.
1: Yeah. I mean, we often hear about hormonal changes in women with maternal postpartum depression. Does the same thing happen for men? Is there hormonal shifts?
0: Really interesting question. So I interviewed a neuropsychologist as a part of my work for the book. And in fact, her name's Darby Saxby, and she has a book coming out this week as well called Dad Brain. And she and I talked a lot about some of her research findings, and that's exactly what she found. Now, I can't list off all of the various hormones that she studied and, like, is it more than with women or is it less than with women? But it was very interesting the way that she identified for people that there's often some skepticism that maybe the non-birth parent, the father in my case, you know, shouldn't have these feelings. There's no reason for them to be suffering. But Professor Saxby really points out, you know, their brains go through a lot of changes too. And there are some characteristic patterns of testosterone that will predict, you know, sort of one outcome or the other. And so I can only take from that that there is something happening here. And whether it matches exactly what women are experiencing, it's you know, no less significant.
1: Is paternal postnatal depression very common and misdiagnosed or undiagnosed, or is this, you know, an outlier kind of condition?
0: Well, I can tell you, in my case, it was not recognized even by other care providers. So we would talk a little bit with the pediatrician about how things were going. And there was a lot of like, yes, yes, the baby blues. Yes, yes, you know, men can miss their own life. And gosh, all those diapers. But I could have done a million diapers. The work wasn't the issue. Not getting to the gym, you know, wasn't the issue. So every year in the U.S., there are about 4 million births. And the best estimates of men having some sort of postnatal syndrome of depression or anxiety is anywhere from 10 to 25%. And so it depends a little bit on how you ask and when you ask, but that's sort of the range in the studies that exist. So if you go and extrapolate that worldwide, you're looking at millions of people a year who are not dealing optimally.
1: How were you able to get the help that you needed when, you know, so many care providers were saying, oh, you're just tired, Chris. You just wait until you're one and have it under your belt and it's all going to be okay. What was it that allowed you to get the help? Did it help to be a medical professional?
0: I think in many ways it did. So firstly, my wife just gave me an ultimatum at some point. And I started to come to realize that at the very least, I knew I wasn't happy and I knew I would be able to unload on somebody and at least get some relief from that. So I did what everybody does now. They go to the internet. And along with my wife's sister, we just started kind of looking at people's profiles online. And this is interesting in part because you wouldn't know this, but my sister-in-law is the one who set us up.
1: And, oh, cute.
0: And so she, you know, kind of has a sense of people. And And so she was

0: looking at this particular therapist's website, and his picture looked warm and friendly, and she, just knowing nothing about him, had a good feeling about him. And in fact, after, you know, a handful of interviews with people, that is who I had a good match with.
1: Therapists out there, have a good web picture. It makes a difference, clearly.
0: Smile, look warm. But no, I won't use his name, but I owe so much to my therapist and to just the process of going through it.
1: Well, what did you learn about yourself and this depression? Like, what did this therapist put a name on it for you? And was that just sort of a light bulb? Like, phew.
0: I kind of came to him with the name, but I think if you gun to his head, I think he would say, this guy sort of came into this with some strikes against him, in the sense that, you know, I knew that my upbringing was not one of privilege and ease. My parents divorced when my brother and I were young. My father wasn't really involved in our lives much after that. And after I turned 15 or so, he remarried, left the state, and I never saw him again, even still to this day. And, you know, when that happens to you and you're a stoic Midwesterner, you go on and you get good grades and you go to college and you say, I did fine and it didn't bother me. But going through psychotherapy, you're really in a position where you have to kind of deal with that and sit with that. And so for me, it was really the first time in 35 years that I could admit to myself that that was a problem, that it hurt me and that I hadn't gotten over it yet.
1: Is, when you say your therapist said, oh, this guy has strikes against him, is that common? I mean, is the idea, if you have, like, you know, mixed feelings about becoming a father or how well you are going to be as a dad, does that lead more likely to postpartum depression for men?
0: Well, it can't help. But what I will say is that there are some risk factors for paternal postnatal depression. And that includes, like, having depression in you or your parents beforehand and being witness to birth trauma. And so knowing that now, of course, it does seem like a setup.
1: What does the birth trauma do in terms of triggering this kind of depression?
0: It's a good question. This was something that Darby Saxby had shared with me in one of our phone calls. And I don't know if she includes this in her book or what the kind of science behind it is. But I'll tell you, something that happened shortly after the girls were born is that I had my annual primary care appointment virtually from the hospital room. So, you know, you go to your doctor every year. It was set up the year before. No one knew that COVID was coming. Nobody knew that the babies were coming. So I had this appointment, you know, August 29th, whatever. But it moved to virtual. So there I am on the laptop talking with my primary care doctor. She hears the babies crying in the background and is going, what the heck is going on? And I say, well, let me tell you what I've been doing for the last 48 hours. And she said, listen to me. You're not going to be able to hear this, but you need to. You are going through birth trauma right now as we speak. In 6 months, when you get your head out of your butt, you're on public radio, you should get yourself to therapy.
1: Yeah.
0: I can't emphasize this enough. You're hearing these words, but you can't possibly internalize what I'm saying, but this is really important. You're going to have to deal with this. And that's something I had totally forgotten about in the fog of war. Oh. And until I was writing about this and starting to think about sort of recording that period, I had totally blocked out that had happened, but she was 100% right. What happens to you? I mean, what happens when you see your wife bleeding to death on the table? I mean, what happens when you are sitting there not able to trust your own senses, that as a physician you're seeing one thing and as a parent you're holding these babies and seeing another thing? It just scrambles your head in a way that requires some unscrambling. And there I was.
1: Yeah, you can understand why being in control and making sure things don't go out of control became your raison d'etre as a parent, because now you need to protect these kids and to make sure your wife never experienced something like that again. Another listener writes, I felt like I was parenting alone because my husband completely shut down after our daughter was born. How can couples navigate that dynamic without resentment taking over the relationship? I don't know. It feels like resentment is going to be part of that.
0: I have been shocked at how often I will come across a scenario where parents divorce within the first several months of having a child. And I think that it's kind of these dynamics. Now, does this guy have paternal postnatal depression? I would never know. But this idea of shutting down and becoming distant and avoidant, it is only going to create a stressful situation more stressful. And to me, part of coming to grips with the syndrome, in a way, relieved me of a little bit of the responsibility for my behavior. And I don't mean that in a bad way. I mean to say that it actually lifted a little bit of the shame of my own performance in this. And I could sort of point to, like, look, I'm not well. I'm trying to get better. I'm not well. It's not my fault. I'm maybe not natively that bad at it or that selfish or that distant. But, like, let me lean on the fact that there's something that happened to me and this will get better.
1: Well, we are talking about, this is State of the Bay on Local Public Radio 91.7 KALW Bay Area, and I'm Grace Swan. Tonight we're talking about paternal postnatal depression with physician and author Dr. Christopher Tsoukalos. He's got a great new book. It's called Even the Darkest Night, A Father's Journey of Hope and Healing from Paternal Depression. And we'd love to take your questions about this. Have you suffered from this? Do you think that you've suffered from it? And what do you want to share about men's mental health and the gaps in which we have regarding stigma and shame in addressing it? You can join the conversation. You can call us at 866-798-8255. That's 866-798-8255. Or email us at stateofthebay@kalw.org. I mean, you mentioned this idea of not having shame, you know, but putting yourself, giving yourself a diagnosis, not just me. And so much of seeking mental health support is wrapped around shame. And what is your hope by talking about this openly and how you've treated this for yourself? What is your hope in trying to address that stigma aspect?
0: Well, I really want men to know that it's okay. And I want them to know that I can stand here with multiple advanced degrees. I'm 6'2", healthy looking
1: guy. I can attest to that.
0: And that if this can happen to me and if I can go to therapy and talk about my feelings, then anybody can. I will say in the book, I do try to talk a little bit about what it's like to go to therapy. What are the kinds of things that you talk about and sort of how that goes? Because I think, you know, for many people, it's not just stigmatized, but it's a little bit scary. And so I want men to know, like, it doesn't have to be scary. It can actually feel good. You can share your feelings without it affecting your sense of masculinity. And if anything, I have found that in the fellowship of other men, there's kind of a bond that forms as you're sharing these things and other people feel safe to share them with you because you've opened that door. Yeah. I think there's really just a new form of male intimacy, for lack of a better word.
1: What role does medication play in addressing postnatal depression in men?
0: Great question. I'm not a psychiatrist, so I'm going to say what my experience was. And that is that I eventually did start taking some antidepressants, in part because while in psychotherapy, I was starting to feel better. And my thoughts were becoming feelings in the sense that I could sort of manage better without all of the techniques, but I still would have those kind of physical symptoms, those stabbing sort of chest pains, for lack of a better word. And so I thought, I've never done this before, but I have to try something else. Mm-hmm. And sure enough, in my experience, that is the manner in which the medications really helped me. Mm-hmm. I doubt you'd ever find a study that said that, but that's how they helped me.
1: A lot of women, when they talk about their postpartum depression, a feature of that is a lack of interest in their children, a desire to not hold them or be with them. And that is such a stigma for a mother to not want to hold her beautiful new baby. Is it similar with paternal postpartum depression? Is there a desire to be away from the child or not connect with the child?
0: For me, it was a nuanced difference from that. And I will say that, like, sort of avoidance and lack of bonding is sort of in the list of the syndrome. For me, I had to be away from the chaos of it. It wasn't sort of like looking at them and not saying, oh, she's cute and she looks like me. But it was more like I just had to be away from what I perceived as chaos and uncertainty and kind of spinning plates over my head.
1: What, did that mean that you kind of buried yourself in work, or was that, what did that look like?
0: Sometimes it meant I had to go and sleep in my car. Oh. Not at night, but like that we would put them down for naps. And, you know, I don't know if you have young children, but, you know, they don't always do what you tell them. And so I knew that if we put them down for a nap and I heard crying in 10 minutes, I was going to lose it. And so I would go and lay down in my car and I could sleep for a half hour, 40 minutes. And that was my escape from it.
1: Mm-hmm. It was like your Your car became your man cave.
0: That's right. That's right. Like... And I got a small car.
1: Well, there's a listener writes, there's a well-known gender gap in medical research. We often know more about how different illnesses impact men than we do how they impact women. And yet PPND or postnatal depression is so poorly recognized and understood in men. Why is that?
0: I think it's in part the stigma that men don't want to be labeled as having a quote-unquote mental illness or emotional problem. But I also think it's the very valid concern that, you know, when your spouse has just given birth, the last thing you need to have is needs. Mm. And I get that 100%. And I get that, you know, there have been some backlash is too strong a word, but, you know, out on social media, when you're talking with people about this, you will occasionally get... some kind of underlying hostility, like you're shining a light on something and taking the light away from us. This is not your space. And I actually kind of agree. But, you know, you don't get to choose when you get sick. And it's a terrible time to have needs, but what if you do?
1: What if you do? I mean, you're a parent too. I think that that seems to me, you know, everybody needs to be their best when they're taking care of not just one baby, but two. So is what you are facing.
0: Well, and it's worse than that. There was a study that came out about 6 months ago showing that when fathers have symptoms of depression and anxiety, their kids do worse. And mm-hmm. they followed these kids out for years across a host of domains. The effect sizes are small, but they're statistically significant. And so it's not free to just pretend that this doesn't exist.
1: Mm-hmm. Well, reading up on this, I mean, what I was struck by is that pediatricians are often trained to see this in mothers. And there's this idea that it's the mom who is, you know, more likely to be taking the child to its baby visit, its well child visits. And more pediatricians are being trained at least to see it in dads or at least ask for that. How's your partner doing? What do you recommend for parents? Should they both parents try to make these appointments? I mean, is there something that you would, looking back on it now, say, it would have been helpful to do X?
0: It's difficult to stand here and say, like in this economy, as people have multiple jobs and are juggling so many financial demands, to say that everybody takes time off to go to these appointments. I was in the fortunate position that I could go to them, and I did go to them all. And it's also really unsexy to say, look, we just need to ask people. We just need to recognize this. And that starts with awareness. And that's in part what I'm doing out here, trying to make people understand the words so that they can ask. And really ask and really listen to these non-birth parents, these fathers, and what they say. You might be surprised that with the kind of the right opener, the open ear, that you might just hear the kinds of things that will trigger you to think about sending that guy to get some help.
1: Well, my guest tonight was Dr. Christopher Tchoukalos, an anesthesiologist and intensive care physician at UCSF. He's the author of a new memoir, Even the Darkest Night, A Father's Journey of Hope and Healing from Paternal Depression. Really, if you are expecting a child, have a child, or know someone else who is expecting a child, this is a book worth reading and available at any independent bookstore near you. Chris, thank you so much for joining us on State of the Bay.
0: Oh, Grace, I can't thank you enough.
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0: Welcome back to State of the Bay. I'm Katie Colley. I've spent years producing this program behind the scenes, but tonight I'm stepping into the host chair for the first time, and I'm so glad it's for a conversation like this one. What happens when we change? What happens to the people who love us when we do? Those questions are at the heart of Becoming a Man, a powerful and deeply personal play by playwright P. Carl. Adapted from his acclaimed memoir, the production traces Carl's gender transition while exploring much broader themes of identity, family, relationships, love, and what it means to become fully yourself. The play is currently running at Z Space in San Francisco's Mission District. Z Space has built a reputation for championing bold new work and supporting artists willing to take creative risk. Joining us tonight are playwright P. Carl and Z Space Executive Director Schaefer Mazow. Welcome to State of the Bay, Carl and Schaefer.
1: Nice to be here, Katie.
2: Thank you, Katie.
0: All right, Carl, let's start with you. Becoming a Man is based on your memoir about your transition. What inspired you to adapt Becoming a Man for the stage?
1: Well, I've worked in theater most of my life. And so I think in dialogue, probably having done that. And I felt that I just knew it could be a play. And I took it to a really wonderful director, Diane Paulus, and asked her to read the memoir and see if she wanted to make a play with me. And she said, yeah. So I would say, though, I do warn people, watching your life be rehearsed over and over is not, I just don't recommend it. But
0: well, it's a very brave thing to do, to share yourself so personally. And yeah, so the memoir on your play tackles your physical transition, but I'm curious if you could share more about what's happening emotionally.
1: Yeah, I mean, as you know, trans people have been such a target recently of a lot of bad information and bad press. But the book is about really is the fact that we all change. And at the time, I was in a 20-year marriage, and it was a huge upheaval for that marriage. We're now at 29 years, so I can say we're still together. We made it. But it changed people's relationship to me and my relationship to the world. So I felt like I was embodied. I felt like I had a voice. I felt like I could see myself in the world for the first time. And other people who knew me previously, some of those people came along on the journey and some did not. And I think that's how relationships and change work. So I think it's really a universal story in that regard.
0: Yes, I agree. Evolution is just constant for all of us, but I really appreciate you sharing your personal story so publicly. We were just talking about stories and how evolution is constant. So I'm curious, Schaefer, how Becoming a Man is part of the Z Space evolution as well.
2: Yeah. Thanks, Katie. Well, Z Space is a producer of new works, strictly new works. New stories that come to the American stage need to have a place to launch. I saw Carl's play at ART back in 2024 and was really blown away by the production. I had also read the memoir, but the way that the play cracks the story open and gives it three dimensionality so that people can really understand the universality of changing and becoming and evolving that is told through a trans story was pretty incredible. So Z Space is a trans-led organization and an organization that is really owning the fact that artistic risk in this moment is not just about what happens on stage, but about choosing stories that others aren't willing to tell. So trans stories are really not being produced at the moment to a certain degree, political factors, economic factors. But Carl's story is parallel to mine in many ways. the way I saw myself in Carl's story was pretty powerful. But even more than that was the way that this play shows the, you know, again, like I said, the universality, the struggles, the joy, the grief, the revelations of what it is to become who you are. And that's a universal experience when told through the trans lens. We're hoping that audience members less familiar with our community and the individual trans experience understand we're just people, and transition is one facet through which we can examine what it is to evolve through a lifetime.
0: Yeah, so I'm curious, having not seen the play myself, Carl, can you share what an audience member can expect if they're coming to see Becoming a Man on stage?
1: The play is written almost cinematically. It's like a fever dream, because that's what it felt like. It's like everybody's responding to you and you are responding to yourself. And it just tumbles along. It's very well directed by Liam Gable. And so I think they can expect a kind of fever dream play, and one that really interrogates relationships, I think, in like the deepest possible way, and in particularly a marriage of 20 years. And what is at the root of love, you know, is gender at the root of love? Is sexuality at the root of love? Or is there something even deeper to be discovered that I'm very grateful my wife and I were able to find and be together?
0: That's amazing. Well, Schaefer, what are you hearing from audience reactions?
2: Just overwhelmingly, people are moved by this show, moved in many ways. The show has an intensity, but also a lightness to it. There's humor, there's deep emotion. There's typically not a dry eye in the house at certain moments, but audiences are loving it. They say it's a must see for anyone, regardless of your gender, your sexuality. The universality of the story is really coming through. So people are very moved. People are coming back multiple times. And I think it's done exactly what we hoped it would, which is to help us form connections about the human experience through the lens of transness, which is, you know, really on the hot seat and a targeted community right now.
0: Well, can you share with our listeners how they can get a ticket?
2: Absolutely. So if you want to come see the show, visit our website at www.zspace.org. Look for Becoming a Man, and tickets are available. Show runs until June 14th.
0: Great. And Carl, I am curious, how has your wife responded seeing this story on stage?
1: When we saw it together, I really didn't know how she would respond. And it was just such a beautiful moment where we just tugged and cried and realized what we had accomplished by being together. And she also wrote a book, and it's gotten a very lovely critical acclaim, called Men I Hate. But it's really, she's a Sicilian, but it's sort of like Men I Hate, Men I Love. And it's a really beautiful book that she's touring right now. So,
0: well, that's amazing. It sounds like a beautiful partnership.
1: Yeah, I'm very lucky.
0: Well, we'll have to leave it there tonight. As you heard, Becoming a Man is playing now at Z Space through June 14th. Listeners, grab a ticket while you still can. Carl and Schaefer, thank you both for joining us.
2: Thank you.
1: Thank you. Appreciate
2: Thank
1: it
2: you so much.
3: I'm Chris Nooney, and this is State of the Bay's local news quiz. Each week, we'll ask you a few questions about news stories you might have heard on KALW throughout the week. 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We're at stateofthebay@kalw.org. So let's get to it. First question. What iconic local singing group recently named a new chief executive officer? If you're stumped, here's a clue. The group performing at its annual holiday spectacular. Oh.

0: Next up, the Bay Area is less than a week away from hosting one of the world's biggest sporting events. Six matches in the 2026 FIFA World Cup will be played at Levi's Stadium in Santa Clara. We have a two-part question for you. During the tournament, Levi's Stadium will go by a different name. What will it be called? And which two countries will play in the first World Cup match held here? Bonus points if you can explain why FIFA requires the temporary name change. Okay, last question. California's primary election dominated the news last week with key races at both the state and local levels. Our question for you, which two incumbent San Francisco supervisors came out on top? If you're a regular listener, you may remember that both were guests on State of the Bay earlier this spring. That's it for today's news quiz. Answers to the quiz will be posted on our website. Join us next week for three new questions about what's happening around the Bay Area.
1: And that's State of the Bay this week. Good luck, everybody, with that news quiz. Tricky. We want to thank all of our guests and listeners this evening for being part of the conversation. Tune in next week for more live and local conversation on politics, Bay Area culture, and more. Tonight's show was produced by Kendra Klang and Katie Colley. The last segment was engineered by Devin Strolovich, and Tarek Ansari was our amazing board operator. Coming up next is an episode of Your Call series, The Authoritarian Playbook. I'm Grace Wan. Good night. Thanks for listening.

0: cut my bouquet to the right length, even it out. Really, some people just have it in them. You can't say, oh, I love flower, I want to do this. Because it's not the love for flower, it's your eye and talking to people.
1: That's Valerie Cheng at the Flower Cart in downtown San Francisco.
0: I open up my mouth and I ask everything because nobody knows about flowers. Nobody knows what they should get. Most 90% of the guys still think that on Valentine's you should get them red roses. Have you ever asked your girlfriend, do you like red roses?
1: You're listening to KALW, San Francisco Bay Area.
0: And then I'm going to complete it by stapling the cellophane together.
2: Coming up next, the authoritarian playbook, followed by One Way Possible at 8 and Charlotte K at 10 p.m. Right now, it is 7 o'clock.

A new report from Court Accountability found that while lower courts still function as independent legal checks on executive overreach, Trump-appointed judges rule in his favor nearly 70% of the time. That's three times more than other GOP-appointed judges. The report also found that the Roberts Supreme Court is the, quote, primary facilitator of Trump's authoritarian agenda. We'll also discuss recent and upcoming cases and violence against judges whose decisions Trump does not like. Join us after these headlines.

0: BBC News with Danielle Yawovetska. President Trump has insisted that Israel's prime minister did not defy his order to hold off from striking Iran on Monday. Mr. Trump told the BBC missiles were already on their way when he told Benjamin Netanyahu not to respond to Tehran's attacks. Our international editor, Jeremy Bowen, is in Lebanon.
1: There is a lot of coordination between Israel and the states, so it's quite possible that the Americans did know what the Israelis were doing, and some of this row between them is a little bit performative, that a message is being sent to Tehran. But I think, bottom line, the consequences of the attack on Iran on the 28th of February, these consequences are going to unfold, not over weeks or months, but over years. And so we could be looking at a long and very unstable and dangerous period.
0: Iran and Israel have now halted strikes against each other, but have warned they could resume hostilities. Tehran threatened severe measures against Israel if there were further attacks, including in Lebanon, where Israel is fighting Hezbollah. Despite this, Lebanon says renewed Israeli strikes have killed 7 people. The International Criminal Court has suspended its chief prosecutor, Karim Khan, with immediate effect. In a statement, the ICC said Mr. Khan would be relieved from his duties until a final decision on disciplinary proceedings against him had been made. He's denied the accusations. Anna Holligan has more.
2: Mr. Khan has had a career in law spanning more than 30 years, including working on the International Criminal Tribunals for Rwanda and the former Yugoslavia. The allegations have unfolded during a period of exceptional pressure and political tensions surrounding the ICC. The United States imposed sanctions on Mr. Khan after he sought arrest warrants for the Israeli Prime Minister Benjamin Netanyahu and the former Israeli Defense Minister Yoav Gallant, linked to the war in Gaza.
0: The artificial intelligence company OpenAI has announced plans to raise money on the stock market for the first time. The company, which makes the ChatGPT chatbot, didn't say how much money it might be seeking. Here's Lily Jamali.
3: In a statement, the company said it had not decided on the timing of a public listing and added it may be a while, noting that there were things it might want to do that would be easier as a private company. The filing comes a week after the company's rival Anthropic launched similar paperwork with U.S. securities regulators, and Elon Musk's SpaceX, which includes his AI startup, is days away from listing its shares in the U.S. with a valuation of around $1.75 trillion.
0: Russia has acknowledged that several regions in the south of the country are experiencing what it called temporary disruptions to fuel supplies. It blamed an increase in aerial attacks by Ukraine. Ukraine has been hitting oil refineries and pipelines in retaliation for Russian attacks on its own energy infrastructure. You're listening to the latest world news from the BBC. New research shows nuclear-armed countries increased their spending on atomic weapons last year by 20% compared with 2024. The International Campaign to Abolish Nuclear Weapons said the sum had risen to a record high of nearly $119 billion. It described the figure as unthinkable at a time of global aid cuts and increases to the cost of living. The organisation that runs world football has removed the Somalian Omar Artan from its list of World Cup referees after he was denied entry to the United States. Mr. Artan, who is one of Africa's leading referees, was refused entry on arrival in Miami despite having valid paperwork. Nick Johnson reports.
4: Omar Artan became a FIFA referee in 2018 and last year was named Referee of the Year by the Confederation of African Football. The 34-year-old was among the 52 referees announced by FIFA to officiate at the World Cup finals. It's not clear why he was denied entry in Miami on Saturday, but Somalia is one of several countries on a travel ban list introduced by President Trump's administration.
0: Police in northwestern Nigeria say at least 39 people attending talks with the family of a local criminal leader about rising kidnappings have been abducted. Officials in Zamfara state said the group had turned up to meet the bandit leader's parents but were seized by armed men. President Trump has been booed at a basketball match in Madison Square Garden in New York. The booing broke out when the camera moved to show him on giant screens saluting as a singer performed the national anthem. The eminent US historian Gordon Wood has died. He was 92. Wood was Professor Emeritus at Brown University and won a Pulitzer Prize for his 1992 book, The Radicalism of the American Revolution. He died after being struck by a car. And those are the latest stories from BBC News.
5: Hi, I'm Rose Aguilar. 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During the 2024 election, we aired Project 2025 that explored the Heritage Foundation's far-right plan for a potential second Trump presidency. Throughout the campaign, the Trump team distanced themselves from Project 2025 and claimed they knew nothing about it. But the Trump administration is now packed with Project 2025 architects. Our new series, The Authoritarian Playbook, looks at how the administration is moving with unprecedented speed to turn Project 2025 into a reality that is fundamentally reshaping the United States government. 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One note before we begin. 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Today, we continue our new series, The Authoritarian Playbook. Since his first term, Trump has packed the courts with far-right judges with lifetime terms to permanently reshape the judicial system. According to a new report from Court Accountability called Trump's Captured Courts, while lower courts still function as independent legal checks on executive overreach, Trump-appointed judges rule in his favor nearly 70% of the time. That is three times more than other GOP-appointed judges. The report also found that the conservative justices on the Supreme Court overwhelmingly greenlight Trump's policies and reverse lower court decisions, making the Roberts supermajority the, quote, primary facilitator of Trump's authoritarian agenda. Today, we're joined by two experts who wrote the new report from Court Accountability. Mike Sachs is senior advisor with Court Accountability. That's an organization that works to combat the corrupt abuse of government power in our justice system. Mike Sachs is a lawyer and former political and legal journalist who spent 15 years covering the Supreme Court, Congress, and the White House. Mike Sachs won an Emmy for his coverage of the George Floyd protests in New York City, and he's currently running for Congress in New York's 17th Congressional District. Hi, Mike. Thanks so much for joining us.
6: Happy to be here.
5: Great to have you. We're also joined by Lisa Graves, Managing Director of Court Accountability, Founder and Executive Director of True North Research, a national investigative watchdog group, and author of the new book, Without Precedent, How Chief Justice Roberts and His Accomplices Rewrote the Constitution and Dismantled Our Rights. Lisa Graves is contributor at Legal AF Midas Touch, co-host of the 5-8.5 podcast, and writer of the weekly newsletter Grave Injustice. Lisa Graves served as senior advisor in all three branches of the federal government as Deputy Assistant Attorney General in the DOJ, Chief Counsel for Nominations on the Senate Judiciary Committee, and as Deputy Chief of the Article III Judges Division for the U.S. Courts. Hi, Lisa. Thank you so much for joining us again.
7: Oh, hi, Rose. It's so nice to be on and be joined by you and the amazing Mike Sachs.
5: Well, it's so great to have both of you. Before we dive in, let's talk about how we got to this point. I think it's so important to revisit the past because things move so quickly. Lisa, we had you on many times talking about the Federalist Society and Leonard Leo. You and your researchers at True North did an amazing job of following the money. The Washington Post had a piece in May of 2019 about how Leonard Leo helped conservative nonprofits raise $250 million from mostly undisclosed donors to promote conservative judges. And then we know that Leo and the Federalist Society really picked these judges for Trump and advised him on Justices Gorsuch, Kavanaugh, and Barrett. So can you talk to us about how we got to this point?
7: Yes, this court that really is operating in out of control in its decisions, its rulings, including on the voting rights issues and immunity and more, did not happen naturally. This is a court that was deliberately created, constructed, and captured through the efforts of Leonard Leo and his billionaire backers. This effort to capture the U.S. Supreme Court has been underway for decades, and it includes the appointment of John Roberts and Sam Alito to the U.S. Supreme Court in the wake of a campaign by Federalist Society members to have, quote, no more suitors, meaning they didn't want a justice on the court who was basically going to follow the legal precedents. They wanted ringers, and that's what they got with John Roberts and Sam Alito, with Amy Coney Barrett, with Neil Gorsuch, with Brett Kavanaugh, and of course with Clarence Thomas, who Leonard Leo also helped in his confirmation to the U.S. Supreme Court. So this court is constructed in a way that no U.S. Supreme Court has been constructed ever in the entirety of U.S. history in terms of this influence of outside money. And as you pointed out, one of the early breakthrough investigative reports about this dark money network came from the Washington Post, from Bob O'Hara and Sean Boberg in May of 2019. And they tallied at that time, in just a three-year period before Kavanaugh was confirmed, that in fact Leonard Leo's network had raised and spent $250 million. A few years later, we updated that at True North Research and found that the tally was over $600 million as of 2020. But then there was reporting that another billionaire, a billionaire closely tied to Charles Koch, a billionaire named Barry Side, who got rich selling us all power cords and surge protectors, this guy gave Leonard Leo control of a $1.6 billion trust. And based on the most recent financial reports for that nonprofit, we know that Leonard Leo has spent $1 billion in the years from 2021, 2022, 23, 24, in through that presidential election to try to remake America and American law. So make no mistake, this is a court that was procured through massive dark money in terms of the appointments to this court. And this court is in the process of dismantling our rights, as I write about in my new book, which is called Without Precedent.
5: We had Lisa on the show to talk about her new book. You can find that interview at KALW.org. Click news and your call. Lisa Graves is managing director of court accountability and really has just worked in so many segments of the legal world and organizations that are working to expose the dark money behind these judges. Mike Sachs is senior advisor with court accountability. Mike, what would you like to add to what Lisa laid out there about how we got to this point?
6: Well, my colleague Lisa is probably the single most comprehensive fount of understanding of everything we're talking about. So it's hard to add anything to what she has said. But where we exist right now is with a Supreme Court that is the main maker and breaker of policy in this country. This predated Trump and it will post-date Trump. And this court, in being constructed by the Federalist Society, has become Trump's, I'd say, greaser of the skids to, one, allow him back into power, and then, two, allow him to wield power in the ways that the Federalist Society has long encouraged and endorsed. Now, there are times that President Trump has disavowed the Federalist Society because he believes the judges that they fed to him during his first term have been insufficiently MAGA, insufficiently loyalist. You've seen him attack Chief Justice Roberts, Justice Gorsuch, Justice Barrett for their siding against him on the tariffs case. And he's attacked other judges as well when they side against him who may have been his own appointees. But this is not really a difference of ideology as it is just a difference in direction. The cases, and we can get into this, in which the Supreme Court, this Roberts Court, has sided against Trump, there are very few of them. Only 16% of the cases that they've taken, they've sided against Trump in his second term. Those are issues in which the right-wing legal movement that Lisa described in its ascendance through Leonard Leo is divided or hasn't yet come to a conclusion. So there's a pro-corporate wing, and then there's the MAGA wing that is transformed under Trump. And they will divide. You have Alito and Thomas, and to a degree Gorsuch or Kavanaugh on the MAGA side, and you have Barrett and Roberts on the, and sometimes Gorsuch, sometimes Kavanaugh on the pro-corporate side. That was made evidenced again in the tariff decision, and we'll see probably a few others towards the rest of the Supreme Court term. But really what's going on is, with John Roberts as the steward of the Supreme Court that bears his name, the Roberts Court, you have a Chief Justice who recognizes that there is a deeply unpopular president that they helped put in power to advance their own ideological goals, but that unpopular president will not be around forever. And Roberts now has to guide the ship of the state he's trying to create in a way that it can survive the Trump administration and then still control the levers of American power and degrade American democracy once Trump is gone and perhaps Democrats hold the political branches again.
5: I think it's also important to talk about the judges that Republicans tend to appoint and the judges Democrats tend to appoint. Lisa, we've talked with you about this in the past, but there's a new report. Well, I don't think it's new, actually, but I found this online called Ideological Imbalance, Why Democrats Usually Pick Moderate Liberal Judges, by Lawrence Baum with Ohio State and Neil Devins with the College of William and Mary. And they found that, Obama chose a moderate liberal to fill Scalia's seat. Choosing a moderate liberal as experienced and well-regarded as Merrick Garland was undoubtedly an effort to put pressure on Republicans to back down from their stated commitment to derail any Obama nominee, but that choice departs from the pattern of nominations in the current era less than might appear at first glance. Okay, so Obama, that just didn't work. More to the point, they write, history tells that even if there were a Democratic majority in the seat, Obama likely would have chosen a nominee who is roughly similar to Garland in ideological terms. So people who look at these issues find that the Democrats tend to appoint pretty moderate judges, whereas Republicans, I mean, especially, of course, Trump, tend to appoint very far-right judges. Can you talk about that, Lisa? I just think that deserves more attention in the media.
7: Well, I really appreciate your raising up Lawrence Baum's work. I've been a student of his work over a number of years. And this is an issue that I've been studying for probably in one form or another about 35 years, this issue of the appointments and the ideological trends on the court. And I began that work in the midst of what I call the Reagan-Bush era, 12 years of hard right appointments at the beginning of the Federal Society's tenure. It was launched in 1982, and a number of these judges were aligned with the Federal Society, including Robert Bork and Antonin Scalia to the D.C. Circuit, and then ultimately Scalia to the U.S. Supreme Court, and then Bork's failed nomination to the Supreme Court. And so early on, there was this effort by these Reagan revolutionaries to begin this court capture agenda. And they were very hardline in their appointments to the Supreme Court in particular, but also focusing on these lower court appointments to the intermediate appellate courts and the district courts. When Clinton came into office, there was this notion of turning the other cheek, that they did not believe that there should be ideological appointments, that we should appoint fair judges. And so you had one party treating the courts as basically pawns or pieces on a chessboard to move forward in their agenda. And you had the other party treating the courts like this neutral playing field where you wanted people who were not hardline ideologues. And so when you look at the Clinton appointments, and I ultimately began working on the vetting of potential judicial nominees for the Clinton administration in the mid-1990s, what you saw were people who were predominantly former prosecutors like Merrick Garland, who prosecuted the Oklahoma City bombing case, or big firm partners, people who had represented corporations, had gotten very rich doing so, and had become party donors. You also had donors on the Republican side of the aisle, too, being appointed. But what you didn't see, for the most part, were people coming from the progressive communities, people who were advocates, who had an ideological view of the law, who understood how the law had been used as a weapon against the rights of Black Americans, against the rights of poor people. And that that moved forward, and I guess the notion was that neutrality or seeming neutrality would be embraced as the new normal. But of course, when George W. Bush became president, they immediately outsourced to the Federal Society the selection process. They kicked the American Bar Association out of the evaluation process and began a series of far-right appointments, including John Roberts to the D.C. Circuit and other right-wing justices. And ultimately, they moved Roberts and Alito into the Supreme Court. When Obama became president, there was an effort to broaden the pool to include more law professors in the mix, people who weren't just big firm partners and former prosecutors. That was somewhat successful, but each time the Republicans were very determined to block anyone they suspected might be liberal. For example, back in the Clinton administration, they blocked Richard Páez from the Ninth Circuit for more than 1,500 days because he had had the audacity to work in legal services for poor people early in his career. He was ultimately confirmed. Similarly, there were some law professors who Republicans blocked ruthlessly during the Obama administration. Again, Trump came in, handed the process for selection over to the Federal Society to Leonard Leo to put the people, far-right people, onto the courts, including in particular the U.S. Supreme Court. When Biden came in, there was a recognition that this embrace of so-called moderates, which I'm not sure I would describe big firm partners or former prosecutors necessarily as moderate versus not conservative or not to the right wing, there was an effort to expand the pool to include people who had lived their careers serving the public in the public interest. And so there was a broadening of that. And along with it, given the swing of the Roberts Court and the way it was dismantling voting rights, dismantling other rights, there was a recognition that the Democrats needed to understand the stakes of not fighting this fight, basically not contending with what the Republicans were doing by trying to counter it with people who would be true counterweights to the right-wing ideologues that the Republicans had installed on the court. So that's a pretty good recap. It might be a little long, but that's certainly been my observation.
5: I think it's so important, Lisa. Is there any way to know what percentage of judges today have done social justice work, you know, representing low-income and poor people, representing homeless people, representing everyday people? Is there any way to know that?
7: I'll hand it over to Mike.
6: Certain organizations like Alliance for Justice or Demand Justice did throughout the Biden administration tally the backgrounds of his nominees that came from public defender backgrounds or public interest backgrounds. I don't have that on hand, but those were certainly metrics that those in the judicial nomination space were keeping track of throughout the Biden years.
5: And Mike, one more thing just about the system that we have, our undemocratic system in this country. A lot of people often ask, could a woman become president? And I think, you know, regardless of what you think about Hillary Clinton, she won. I mean, she won the popular vote. Right. And yet, because of the Electoral College, we got Trump the first time around and these extremely right-wing Supreme Court justices. If we had a winner-take-all system, we would have a completely different Supreme Court right now with Hillary Clinton. And we just don't talk about that enough. What are your thoughts on that?
6: Well, I mean, that was table stakes in the 2016 election, wasn't it? It was why Mitch McConnell blockaded Scalia's seat for and didn't allow a hearing or a vote on Merrick Garland. It was for the first time in a generation, actually since 1969, the Supreme Court could have been a 5-4 liberal court. And it was also the first time since the failed ideological nominations of Nixon through Reagan, through George H.W. Bush, Republicans could have had a 5-justice solid right-wing majority, as opposed to dealing with increasingly right-turning swing voters from Lewis Powell to Sandra Day O'Connor to Anthony Kennedy controlling the court. So that was table stakes. It was. And people like me, who are court watchers, were calling attention to this in journalism, and people like Lisa, as advocates, were calling attention to it in advocacy. But that was the whole point of the 2016 election, to those of us who were paying attention. When then Kennedy stepped down, and then when Ginsburg died, we had the completion of Leonard Leo's project for a supermajority that would move forward to overturn Roe versus Wade and harpoon its white whale for the entirety of the right-wing legal movement of the modern generation, and then move forward to other issues like dismantling affirmative action, expanding gun rights, revivifying the death penalty, further gutting campaign finance regulations, exalting the religious liberty over the exercise over the Establishment Clause, the establishment of the unitary executive theory and entrenchment of that. Everything we're seeing in the Roberts Court now was part of a long-term project that came to fruition simply because of the 2016 election and the way the Electoral College went.
5: And Lisa, you wrote your book, Without Precedent, How Chief Justice Roberts and His Accomplices Rewrote the Constitution and Dismantled Our Rights. You look at the history of Chief Justice John Roberts, and wow, when you look at the decades that he has spent working to gut the Voting Rights Act, and here we are today, where the Supreme Court conservatives just gutted it once again, effectively demolishing the last provision of the law that prevented racial discrimination in voting by ensuring people of color are treated fairly in redistricting. Can you talk about the significance of this decision and what you have uncovered in your research about Chief Justice Roberts and his work over the decades to gut the Voting Rights Act?
7: Well, yes, and I want to add one thing to Mike's fantastic explanation of the situation in terms of that 2016 election. It was certainly the case that had Hillary Clinton won, this court would not be dominated by John Roberts and by the right wing. But it was also the case that Republicans working with Mitch McConnell, Leonard

6-3 majority on the court rather than being in the minority, a 5-4 minority, he now is helping to accomplish his long-term objectives, which include that hostility to the Voting Rights Act. I think one of the things that I find most troubling among so many troubling things John Roberts has done in terms of his creation, his invention of immunity for Donald Trump from criminal prosecution. But this decision in Calais, I think, reveals another way in which you can see that he's not being a fair umpire, just calling balls and strikes as he promised the American people when he was nominated to the Supreme Court in 2006. This is a man who spent hundreds of hours in the Reagan Justice Department as a top advisor to the Attorney General, as the former clerk for Bill Rehnquist, one of the most regressive anti-voting rights justices ever to sit on the Supreme Court. John Roberts fought the congressional effort to repair a Supreme Court decision from the 1970s, you know, 1980, that coming out of Mobile, Alabama, in that case, the Bolden case, John Roberts lost. Congress was determined to restore the ability of courts to look at the effects of changes in voting and changes in maps on representation, even though John Roberts' mentor, Bill Rehnquist, and his colleagues there at the court had sought to prevent courts from considering the effects of changes, that they could only look at the intent and whether there was some sort of stated racist animosity behind a law versus seeing how the law would disenfranchise Black Americans or dilute their vote. And so Roberts lost that after hundreds of hours, and he knows it. The Voting Rights Act was reauthorized to allow effects to be considered. And what the court just did this past week was issue a ruling that John Roberts handed Sam Alito to drive the dagger in the Calais case, in which the court suddenly reinterpreted the Voting Rights Act to allow a white legislature to basically create white-only representation in Congress by asserting that they're just going to engage in partisan redistricting, that they cannot protect the votes of Blacks from being diluted. The backstory of this is that in the 2020 census, the census results revealed that 33% of the population of Louisiana are Black Americans. And the white legislature in Louisiana only drew one Black majority district. And so 5 white majority districts, 1 Black majority district. And that was challenged in court under longstanding precedents under the Voting Rights Act. So a federal court ordered a second map to be drawn to ensure that Black votes were not diluted by this white legislature, by this white governor, you know, crafting these maps. And a second district was created. And then what happened was a white January 6th fan, a Trump MAGA Republican, challenged that map, and that case went all the way up to the Supreme Court. The court took this case, decided to take up this case, and ruled that that second district, you know, could not stand. And it did so in the midst of an election where the ballots were already underway. And just this week, this Roberts court allowed that decision to go in effect ahead of the ordinary schedule of the way court orders are effectuated in order to help the Republicans disrupt that race. And the reality of this is that this is a long-term game playing by John Roberts and Sam Alito, because just a few years ago, it was Sam Alito taking the pen from John Roberts who wrote that South Carolina Republicans could literally remove 20,000 Black voters from a legislative district, and that that wasn't racial gerrymandering because they could claim they were doing it just on a partisan basis for partisan gain. And so this court is allowing racial gerrymandering to be conducted under the guise of mere partisanship, and has unleashed a situation in which we may see these white Republican Southern legislatures and governors try to bleach out Black representation in Congress and in the states, all at the behest of John Roberts, who basically has signed on to a revision of the Voting Rights Act to limit the effect, the consideration of those effects, those racist effects, the effect of diluting Black votes, even though he knows darn well that he lost that battle when he was in the Reagan administration. And now he has weaponized the U.S. Supreme Court to win that battle and put his thumb and their fist on the scale of justice to aid the Republican Party
in

0: wiping out black representation in the South and weaponizing it for Trump to try to do so in other states.
1: Rose, can I add to that real quick? I know Lisa gave a very comprehensive answer, but I want to zoom out a little bit as well. Because what we have here is a Supreme Court that's dedicated to perpetuating Republican Party power no matter the people's will. So the Voting Rights Act cases can be understood as they're putting an added thumb on the scale for the co-partisans and the elected branches in state and federal governments to keep their power even if they win, even if they can only win minorities in their states or in the federal government, to have those transform into congressional or state house majorities. But beyond that, when, say, the political opposition, when Democrats end up still overcoming those obstacles and defeating the thumb on the scale the Supreme Court's put on for in behalf of Republicans and do win political power in state houses or in the Congress or in the presidency, this Supreme Court then, as it did with this Calais case in restricting Congress's power under the 15th Amendment, reserves the right to have the supreme understanding of the Constitution over Congress, so that no matter what act of Congress might come out of a Democratic-controlled Congress with a Democratic president, this Supreme Court can then say, sorry, no, you don't have the power to do that. We say what's right and what's wrong here. So it's almost like a heads-I-win-tails-you-lose scenario that this court is driving. When I said this court is the main maker and breaker of federal policy, that's what I meant. It creates structural impediments to preserve their co-partisans' political power. And when, again, voters still defy that and put their own people in power that are not the preferred party of the Supreme Court, the Supreme Court can then still say, sorry, you still lose. This is where we are right now. And what we're seeing with Democratic appointees to the courts is no longer an idea that Democratic policy preferences must always rule the day, but rather an understanding that power must be shifted from the Supreme Court, from the courts, back to Congress, so that Congress, no matter which way it goes, its acts of Congress are respected, and it's up to we, the people, to be the final arbiters of what our Constitution means through elections that are free and fair and enable fair multiracial representation in our government.
2: We're going to talk about the Democratic Party's response to all of this later in the show. Lisa, I want to thank you for letting us know about this guy, Philip Calais. Or Bert Calais. I did not know about this. We're going to talk more about the Voting Rights Act next Wednesday. A Democracy Docket has a piece yesterday from Matt Cohen, Yunra Rivas. Bert Calais, lead plaintiff in case that gutted Voting Rights Act, is an election conspiracist who was at the January 6th protest. In the original complaint, he is referred to as a, quote, non-African-American voter. Oh, so we're going to talk about that next week. And before we go to break, I want to play a clip. Over the weekend, NPR's Weekend Edition ran an interview with Mississippi State Representative Kabir Kareem. And I just keep thinking about this interview. So I want to play a clip. Mississippi has the largest percentage of black voters in the country. Republican Governor Tate Reeves has called for a special session in a few weeks to redraw Supreme Court districts because of the Supreme Court case. And Scott Simon on NPR's Weekend Edition asked State Representative Kabir Kareem to share his thoughts on the effect this ruling will have in Mississippi.
3: Voting power, black representation, not voting or not having someone to speak to the needs and concerns of your community and represents your interests. That's what the voting rights was all about. We just start having democracy in 1965. And here in Mississippi, we cannot tell you the number of bodies in the bottom of rivers and lakes, folks hung from trees, people shot, people dying just for us to have this right. And here we are in 2026 having discussion that should have been dealt with generations ago. You know, I serve in a body where the first black legislator was elected in 1967. He took his seat in 1968. His name was Robert G. Clark, and they would not even seat him. And when they did decide to seat him in 1968, they took his desk out the front door of the Capitol and they sawed it in half. And for 8 years, he sat by himself as a Black caucus of one. Now today, I am chairman of a caucus of 58, and we're still going through those same struggles. So he himself, our leader emeritus, Robert G. Clark, is probably turning over in his grave right now with tears for us to be facing this particular fight and this decision that has just been rendered that will not only turn the clock back, but has the possibility of people who want to do ill will to this 40% of Black folks here in the state of Mississippi, they have the opportunity to do so with this decision by the U.S. Supreme Court.
4: Benny Thompson is currently the one Black member of Congress from Mississippi. He's a very noted legislator. Is his seat in trouble?
3: I don't know, but we're going to fight with every resource to make sure that we fight and defend his congressional seat and representation. We should not even be having this conversation. Black folks have to have some sense of representation in the state of Mississippi, but they don't want us to have anything, any Black representation, Black voting power, nothing. And I think that's, I don't think that's proper. I don't think that's right.
2: That is Mississippi State Representative Kabir Kareem speaking on NPR's Weekend Edition about the Supreme Court decision to gut the Voting Rights Act. Today, we are joined by Lisa Graves, Managing Director of Court Accountability, Mike Sachs, Senior Advisor with Court Accountability. And after a break, we will talk about their new report that found while lower courts still function as independent legal checks on executive overreach, Trump-appointed judges rule in his favor nearly 70% of the time. That is three times more than other GOP-appointed judges. I'm Rose Aguilar. We'll be back after this.
5: Hey, this is One Way Possible, your vibe curator and selector. 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
2: Today, we continue our series, The Authoritarian Playbook, discussing the Trump administration's authoritarian actions and policies. Like you, we just can't keep up. So every week, we'll summarize the latest news, put it in historical context, and find out how people are or are not responding. Today, we are talking about the courts under Trump and conservatives. And we're going to talk about a new report from Court Accountability called Trump's Captured Courts. We're joined by Lisa Graves, Managing Director of Court Accountability, Founder and Executive Director of True North Research, and author of the new book, Without Precedent, How Chief Justice Roberts and His Accomplices Rewrote the Constitution and Dismantled Our Rights. Lisa Graves is contributor at Legal AF Midas Touch, co-host of the 5-8.5 podcast, writer of the weekly newsletter Grave Injustice, and she served as senior advisor in all three branches of the federal government. Mike Sachs is senior advisor with Court Accountability, a lawyer, former political and legal journalist who spent 15 years covering the Supreme Court, Congress, and the White House, and he's running for Congress in New York's 17th congressional district. I want to ask you both a question I've been thinking a lot about. In May of 2024, the New York Times had a piece called 17% of voters blame Biden for the end of Roe. They write, the mistaken belief in a new poll shows how even as abortion is mobilizing Democrats, confusion over the issue is a challenge. So you've got the overwhelming majority of the population supporting Roe v. Wade. But in a new poll, you found that 17% of voters think it was Biden's fault because Roe was overturned. Lisa, I've been thinking about this a lot, and I've been listening to how the media talk about the courts. And what I'm hearing is they'll say, the Supreme Court gutted the Voting Rights Act. The Supreme Court overturned Roe. The Supreme Court is going to weigh in on blah, blah, blah. Instead of saying the conservatives on the Supreme Court by a 6-3 decision did this, or the majority of the conservatives did this. And so when they say the Supreme Court, if you're not a news junkie and you don't know these issues, you might just think it's Democrats and conservatives doing this. What are your thoughts on that?
0: Well, I agree with you. And with my team at True North Research, I urge folks every year to read George Orwell's piece about the importance of writing about who the true actors are when you write about what's happening in our country and in the world. And I think that we have to recognize that this is not just the Supreme Court as if it's some sort of neutral institution. It no longer is. It is the Roberts Court, and it is the 6-3 majority, which I often describe as the 6 Republican appointees to the court, because that names what's happening here. The 6 appointees who Leonard Leo helped install on the Supreme Court have done this, and they've done this over the objections of the 3 Democratic appointees on the court. The question of, you know, blame or credit is also really important when you look at what's been happening at the national level with Donald Trump, who first took credit for destroying Roe versus Wade. Then there was the backlash from voters in Kansas and Ohio and other places where, as you point out, the American people, a substantial majority of the American people, support access to abortion and want to ensure that people have access to this safe medical procedure or medicine. And so Trump, you know, tried to basically have his cake and eat it too and say, you know, he was just going to leave it to the states, the same sort of trick that we saw Alito write about in his ruling in the Roe decision, where he, you know, asserted we've just got to, you know, end the controversy by leaving it to the states. That hasn't ended the controversy at all. The controversy has only expanded because we have states that are trying to criminalize abortion, criminalize doctors for providing access to abortion, states that are trying to apply their laws out of state to punish doctors who prescribe abortion medicine, trying to stop women from traveling out of state in some, you know, in Texas, having bounties for women who seek abortion. This is an escalation in the attack on the ability of women to control their destiny. Most women who have abortions have children already, have made a decision about whether they can support another child, whether they can sustain a pregnancy, whether this pregnancy can go forward based on their doctor's advice. And we have predominantly white male legislators intervening in stopping them, as well as this Republican-appointed Supreme Court that has been determined to eliminate Roe versus Wade, to destroy that federal constitutional right to access abortion. And Alito's opinion even cited like a witch hunter as somehow authority for what the rights of American women should be in the year 2022, in the 2020s of American history. And so I think we have to name who's responsible. And we have to recognize that these are individuals who were chosen to overturn these rights. That's what they were appointed to do by this right-wing infrastructure, by this billionaire-backed network that Leonard Leo helps helm. And they're not behaving like ordinary judges do. They're not setting aside their personal views. They're not setting aside their ideology or their party. They are wielding the judicial power in order to change the course of the law in this country in ways that I consider to be deeply illegitimate. And that's one of the reasons why I was so excited to co-found Court Accountability with Alex Aronson, and so excited to join with Mike Sachs in this effort. So glad when he came on board a few years ago to really help spearhead our efforts to reform the Roberts Court, because it has betrayed the proper role of a court, and it is actively destroying our rights. And as Mike mentioned, it's actively trying to supplant Congress, our representation, our representatives in their ability to do our will, like protecting voting rights or blocking dark money in our elections. And so we have a vital effort underway through Court Accountability to try to push forward the types of reforms that would restore the rights of people and limit the powers of this Roberts Court, which is out of control. And Mike's work on the report about like how these decisions have played out in the last, you know, 15 months with the Supreme Court overturning lower court rulings that were issued by judges appointed by all parties, it's a really important part of the equation in understanding what's going on.
2: We're going to do a show about mifepristone soon. I'm reading from the New York Times here. The Louisiana lawsuit, which seeks to block telehealth prescribing and mailing of the abortion pill mifepristone, has major implications for abortion access nationwide. And so for now, people can still get this pill, but the Supreme Court is going to decide this, and ultimately birth control. Jessica Valenti is all over this at Abortion Every Day. We've got a couple of calls and emails. Before we get to those, Mike, given that you have reported on these issues, I'm curious to hear your thoughts about a reporter's responsibility to let people know when cases come down, how the Democrats or the Democratic appointed judges, how the conservative appointed judges are ruling on these issues. Because it is truly shocking. Again, going back to this New York Times piece, it's a Times Siena College poll and then a Times Philadelphia Inquirer poll. They found that 1 in 5 voters in battleground states thought that Biden was responsible for ending the constitutional right to abortion at a time when there's so much misinformation out there and all kinds of strange information sources. Reporters really have a responsibility to tell people how these decisions came down. What are your thoughts on this?
1: Wholeheartedly agree. And I spent the bulk of my political reporting career centering the court as part of our politics, because if we don't put that in our politics, then we have a misunderstanding of its role throughout American history in shaping our politics. And I was probably one of the first cadre of reporters and journalists who, when talking about how Supreme Court decisions were made and came down, identifying the partisan appointment and affiliation of those who of the votes of the Supreme Court. Now you see that more regularly. Now you see more, you know, Chief Justice Roberts, comma, a Republican appointee, or Chief Justice or Justice Alito, comma, a George W. Bush appointee, etc. And that was the work not only of journalists, I don't want to take too much credit for myself, but others who were the ones saying 10, 15 years ago the partisan affiliations of the justices, but also of the justices themselves for so neatly sorting into political camps and then deciding the major ideologically and politically salient cases down ideological lines. If we don't say that, we do our viewers and our readers and our listeners a disservice. Now, that all said, we can say as much as we want and describe things as much as we can, but there still comes the problem that most Americans cannot name any political actor in this country, judicial, legislative, or otherwise, but can name the President of the United States. And this is where Trump is able to occupy perhaps a position of yes king in this country, because many people in this country just know the president and think the president does everything and are unaware not only of the other branches but also of who populates those other branches and what they do as their own political actors. So it was my agenda as a reporter not to tell people what to think or what to believe or what side of the political line to be on, but to give them the information of what the political actors in our system were doing up to and including the Supreme Court.
2: Right. And I think this also should apply to Congress, because we often hear like Congress gutted public radio. Congress did ABC. But I think reporters need to let listeners know that, you know, 100 Republicans voted for this and 5 Democrats joined them. And here are their names, just to let people know how these votes and how these decisions are coming down. We've got a number of questions for you. So let's take a few and then you can both respond. Let's go to a caller who's been waiting patiently. Let's hear from Maurice in Oakland. Hi, Maurice. Thanks for holding.
6: Yes, good morning, Rose. Thank you. This is an overtly political criticism of the Democratic Party. The Democrats are interested historically in process and principle. The Republicans are only interested in one thing, power. Message to the Democrats: you can be wise and noble once you get to power. Lie, cheat, and steal, just as the Republicans do. And additionally, because we're in the midst of, I think, a civil war redux, figuratively speaking, burn the damn white South again. Thank you very much.
2: Well, thank you, Maurice. We have a couple of emails along the same lines. People are saying, why aren't Democrats fighting back? Why didn't Obama fight harder? Leslie writes, please reflect on what has been called Obama's weakness in not asserting his legal right to those 2 Supreme Court justice appointments. So since we're getting questions about why Democrats are not fighting back against all of this, Lisa, what are your thoughts? You have such an interesting background, given that you served as senior advisor in all 3 branches. You were Deputy Assistant Attorney General in the DOJ, Chief Counsel for nominations on the Senate Judiciary Committee. I mean, you know why Democrats, I'm guessing, why they make certain decisions. What are your thoughts on this?
0: Well, I think that there are a number of Democrats who have been fighting back. I certainly worked with a number of them, like Senator Leahy, my boss on the Senate Judiciary Committee, Tom Daschle, Harry Reid, when we were fighting to protect the courts from some of these extreme Bush nominees in the George W. Bush administration. But the fact is that that has not been as wide as it has needed to be, that effort. And there are some Democrats who were very slow to embrace the need to reform the Supreme Court. But I would say to you and your listeners, the tide has turned. There are more and more members of Congress, more and more of the public understands that this Roberts Court is out of control and must be reformed in order to restore our rights. And if we don't reform this court, it will strike down vital legislation by Congress trying to restore things like the John Lewis Voting Rights Act and more, because we have to consider that reforming the court is vital to any success, any progress we need to make in order to restore and expand our rights. And I think Mike might have some views on that as well. But I would say to you, I am really more hopeful than I've ever been that the tide has turned in favor of Democrats standing up for reform. And we even have some former Republicans who have joined in that effort and understand the stakes of what's happening to our country and the authoritarian threat that we're facing because of John Roberts and the Roberts Court.
2: Mike, what would you like to add? And when we hear people talking about reforming the courts and the Supreme Court, what does that look like exactly?
1: It looks like adding seats to the Supreme Court, stripping them of jurisdiction to review acts of Congress, and instituting term limits, a code of ethics, and perhaps even defunding the court, shutting down the building, moving them back into the basement of Congress, and making them subordinate to the will of Congress. There are all sorts of reforms, but the big ones on the table, I think, are expansion and jurisdiction stripping. Now, I want to get built in a little bit on what Lisa was talking about as well. I think for a long time, Democrats, liberals, progressives, whatever you want to call them, thought the courts would save us because of a 20-year period in which the courts were protecting rights and ensuring multiracial democracy in this country, breaking the back of Southern apartheid and supporting federal actions like the Voting Rights Act and the Civil Rights Act rather than trying to undermine and strike them down. And then so long as there was at least one judge or justice on the Supreme Court that would protect those rights and preserve those rights, whether it was the Roe v. Wade or the affirmative action ruling, then there was still reluctance to take on the court as an anti-democratic actor, even while Justice Anthony Kennedy, who was the fifth vote in the same-sex marriage ruling, fifth vote to preserve abortion rights in 1992, fifth vote to preserve affirmative action, even then, while he was doing all that, he was also gutting our democracy and amassing more power in himself, frankly, as the swing justice on the Supreme Court, but then into the Supreme Court itself once he retired and gave his seat to Brett Kavanaugh. We are now in a position, though, in which I think Democrats, liberals, progressives are starting to recognize that they had made a grave mistake in divesting their understanding of their power from themselves to the courts and want to reclaim it back in Congress. And as Lisa said, there are members of Congress who understand that. And again, we're not arguing to constitutionalize liberal, progressive, democratic policy preferences. We're arguing to have a court that respects the will of Congress, no matter which direction it goes, absent clear constitutional restraints, and has a robust understanding of what we can do to make sure we have a multiracial democracy through the 13th, 14th, and 15th Amendments. That's something that Justice Ketanji Brown Jackson most represents now in the Supreme Court. If you read between the lines of every separate opinion, she's championing that vision. And it doesn't matter what the act of Congress might be, as long as it doesn't violate a clear constitutional provision, then Congress should prevail. This is the mentality moving forward. This is what we at Court Accountability really, truly are trying to educate the public about and push towards for a Congress that stands for the people and a Supreme Court that supports that.
2: We have just a minute left. Lisa, in the media coverage of the midterms that you're hearing, interviews with candidates, are you hearing politicians talk about these issues?
0: Well, since over the past couple of days, since the Calais decision, there has been a renewed focus, obviously, on what the Supreme Court has done and the need to redress it. So I think we're at a pivot point that this terrible, destructive, illegitimate decision to usurp Congress's power to allow these radically partisan, racist districts to go forward that bleach out black representation, I think that is going to spur a much wider conversation and debate, basically, where people are saying we have to reform this court, we have to redress this destruction of our voting rights. And so that, in the seeds of this terrible ruling, I think lay the seeds for the growth of this movement to restore our rights.
2: Lisa Graves is Managing Director of Court Accountability, Founder and Executive Director of True North Research, author of the book Without Precedent, How Chief Justice Roberts and His Accomplices Rewrote the Constitution and Dismantled Our Rights, contributor at Legal AF Midas Touch, and writer of the weekly newsletter Grave Injustice. Mike Sachs is Senior Advisor with Court Accountability. He was a political and legal journalist for 15 years. He's running for Congress in New York's 17th Congressional District. Thank you both for joining us, and we'd love to have you back to talk about the upcoming, very important Supreme Court decisions. Thanks, Lisa. Thanks, Mike.
1: You're welcome. Thank you.
2: You can find all of the articles and information we shared at KALW.org or in the episode notes. Thanks to Johanna Miyake for producing today's show and Kevin Vance for engineering our show. And thank you for joining us. Join us again next Monday to learn more about the latest from the administration's authoritarian playbook and find out how the public is responding. I'm Rose Aguilar. 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
9: 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I am your host, DJ, pilot, fellow music traveler on this journey of music, One Way Possible. Welcome to a new week. Welcome to your Monday. We got a great program for you this evening. Legends in the house. You stick around. You're right where you're supposed to be. Let's begin.

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0: 91.7 KALW. One Way Possible here with you, kicking off another evening and another week of forgotten favorites, future favorites, and all the journeys in between. Hoping you had a lovely weekend and, you know, enjoying the sprinkles out there in San Francisco right now. Nothing wrong, a little break and some clouds. Enjoying some sounds here from producer 14KT, great new project entitled Morning Meds. We're checking out the track 963 Hertz. Right before that, a couple of classics. The great Nina Simone, originally recorded in 1964. That was Don't Let Me Be Misunderstood. Ahead of that, one of my favorite albums always, taking you to the year 1974, Gil Scott-Heron and Brian Jackson. The album Midnight Band, The First Minute of a New Day, that was All Us We. We also took you down to New Zealand with the Ancient Infinity Orchestra, always a favorite, from their 2023 release, River of Light, that was Love Song. And since we don't always get a June rain, I had to throw this one to kick us off. The great Bobby Humphrey, from her album Satin Doll, that was Rain Again. Always happy to provide sounds for you, and always happy when I got some special guests in the house. What I would say, royalty in the place. Two artists I really admire, who I've seen for many years. Of course, we have the great Lisa Frias with us, and also the legend who I can happily say, however briefly, I got to share some stage time with her. Activist, writer, teacher, incredible artist, truly part of the cultural fabric of San Francisco, the black voices of those who have been incarcerated, those in the community, and it is a pleasure and a treat to have the great Rodessa Jones in the house with us. How you doing, Rodessa?
1: Oh, I'm fine. Good evening. Good evening to everybody.
0: Oh, it is too cool to have your voice here here on the radio. We're here because we're going to be celebrating a really awesome festival happening this Friday and Saturday, right? The 12th and the 13th over at the Brava Theater. And it is titled the Rodessa Festival. Just outside of Babylon, there is a rude paradise. So we're going to be discussing 50 years of your work.
1: Yes.
0: It's amazing. And I know there's plenty of fans and admirers who know your work, but tell us where it all began. How'd you get your start in art and writing?
1: This is a great question. I'm a migrant child. My mother and father were migrant workers. And I was born in Florida, but spent my early youth, because my dad was a migrant worker, in upstate New York. And, you know, being a migrant, anybody who's ever done that, you've got to always be, like, ready to bring it on. You step into a room and you got to own that room, you know, as a kid, as a young black skinny girl. So I think it totally began when I was 5 or 6 years old. Knowing that I had to sort of captivate everybody and make it my space. But I think San Francisco has given me so much. San Francisco is the mother lode.
0: Yes.
1: You know, I came to the city and there was space to be me, you know, to be whoever I thought she was. Everybody's like, yeah, okay, show us what you got, show us what you got.
0: Yeah.
1: And the lovingness of it, the lovingness of being in a place where women have always been at a certain level encouraged to tell their story. And my story is, I guess it's pretty fabulous, actually.
0: Yes.
1: The mother that I had, I was listening to Nina Simone and thinking about my mother and how my mother would say, be a woman, don't be no dress. Say what you mean and mean what you say. And then my heart just stopped listening to Nina. And my grandmother, my father's mother, I remember, you know, for people who don't remember, I had a show entitled The Legend of Lily Overstreet The Legend of Lily Elvis Street was about new dancing in America. And I remember when I signed on to do the job, I was working, I got a job downtown on Turk Street. And I thought, I got to tell somebody because I'm going to be buck naked on stage, right? And I called my Grandma Flossie and I said, Grandma Flossie, I'm going to be buck naked on stage. She said, yeah. I said, but I make $100 a night if I work really hard. She goes, yeah, well, honey, you get on out there and you be the best buck naked dancer there is. Because there has always been show people in our family. And we laughed it off.
2: Right.
1: But it still carries me. Yeah. This whole idea that, you know, my mother, say what you mean what you say. My grandmother walked that walk, you know, walked that walk. And I think it encourages the citizenry of San Francisco. I mean, San Francisco is a serious town. And I always tell people, it's a trans town, but it's also the womb of the world in a lot of ways,
2: I
1: you know,
2: that.
1: To be here. So to answer your question, I guess it all started so long ago that I became me, you know, and yeah. I guess that's the way that I became me so long ago and knew her, you know, as a little kid, knew her. And I worked hard in the potato fields, picking oranges. And so I had a great body, y'all. I stepped in, I was like, and the ballet teachers would say, stand up straight, you have such great shoulders. I'm like, I didn't get them here, you know. I didn't get my shoulders here. I got my shoulders shoveling, you know, potatoes, just taking care of my family. I'm from a family of 12 children.
2: Yes.
1: Yeah. So, and growing, and I'm still growing into who I am. I'm a legend in a lot of ways, but sometimes I don't know if I'm 12 or I'm 100, you know, I don't know.
2: Well, I think that's the beauty of a great artist. You never know when you're done. I think you're always growing and evolving. And you brought so much into it about San Francisco. What initially brought you to San Francisco?
1: Oh my God. My house caught on fire in upstate New York.

0: I can't leave here without my baby. I can't go out the window. And we put our arms around each other and screamed her name. And Lily pulled her out of the room with the volume. And we were climbing down the fire escape, and Riley turned to me and he said, I guess we're going to go to California now. And we headed for San Francisco. But you know, San Francisco, as I've said already, it was legendary. You know, this is where all things were possible. And so we packed up our truck and moved to San Francisco. Living on Patrol Hill, baby.
1: There it is. Yes, yes.
0: Yeah.
1: And what were your initial influences upon getting here that inspired you to do art? I know they said, come do your thing, do what you want. But were there writers? Were there particular events? What?
0: You know, I was working in a soup kitchen. I was feeding hungry people when I first came here, writing a lot of poetry, but not necessarily even thinking that I was going to arrive at this place. But I worked for St. Martin de Porres House of Hospitality over in the Mission. Riley and I had ran a Catholic worker house in upstate New York. And we came in, it totally made sense that we would continue to feed people. And from that, I was saying to somebody the other day, you know, you gotta love the people. You know, I feel like, to answer your question, I just think that working in a soup kitchen where people are so gracious and thankful for the food, the light in their eyes, and watching my daughter wash dishes at 9 and 10 years old, it gave me heart. Does that make sense?
1: Oh, it does, definitely.
0: I had arrived and I was in the Mission, you know, and yeah. The Mission ain't no joke, you know. Working and living in the Mission, I was living on Patrol Hill. But that was my start here. And then after that, people were always asking me, did I want to come and read a play because of my voice? They said, you'll come read with us. And I started to gather strength. I don't know if you remember The Farm. The Farm was a place out by the freeway that, oh my goodness, it was a warehouse, but gradually it became a space for the citizenry in the Mission. Children went there, you learned to grow things, you learned to plant things, and that was another big step in my life, you know, working with my children's theater company, the Jones Company, and talking to them about life and dreams. And Stephen Bilko in South Africa had just been murdered. And I thought, how do I tell these children about this? And I told them, I said, a very great man in very far away Africa has been murdered because he was black. And I said, and all we can do is remember his family and remember his children. And as children, there was a film that was out. It was a horror film. Linda was her first name, the actress, but she could turn her head all the way around in the film.
1: The Exorcist, yes.
0: The Exorcist, and all the kids were talking about The Exorcist, but I wanted to deal with the idea of an exorcist and how you could send energy. And I told him, I said, I want you to go out and call on a kid about your age in Africa. I want you just to tell a kid in Africa that it's going to be better. And it's going to be different. And the kids were like, what? But I told them about, remember there was a priest in that movie.
1: Right.
0: So I said, remember, think about God. Think about energy. Think about what we can do wherever we are. And comfort some child who that might have been her dad who was killed in this jail in Africa. And as you can tell, all these things are tumbling around in my brain because all this stuff was a part of making me who I am, you know. And I cannot stress enough, you got to love the people. And you've got to teach your students, working with the Medea Project. Lisa's here, and Lisa and I work with the Medea Project. But I think that one of the things that I've loved about my core company is there's a love that flows. There's a

0: love that flows to these women. It's not like, oh, we're better than they are. It was just that I just love their faces, and these women have come out of the darkness, you know? Excuse me. And I think our job is to make them aware of how special that is, you know? You fell down, you got up, baby, you know? Yeah. And as women, I think that we do it very well when we decide that we're going to do it. And all this is taking me, the years are passing, you know, as I, my God, I'm an old broad now. Ah. You know, I'm cute, but I'm an old broad, right?
1: Legendary in spirit. That's all.
0: Right, that. Right.
1: And we are in conversation with the legendary Rodessa Jones. We are going to be talking about the Rodessa Festival coming up at the Brava Theater. I do want to touch a little bit more about the Medea Project, because it feels like what you were doing, working in the soup kitchens, working with kids, it kind of led to this idea of being in community. What allowed you to start the Medea Project and to start working with incarcerated women?
0: I got a job at the city jail. I was teaching exercise, and they wanted me to teach aerobics. I'm not an aerobics teacher, but I went in and I saw all these women that were just angry. They were just kind of pouting and mean, and I thought, what can I do? What can I do to lift their spirits, you know, for, you know, like I said, I was a hippie, right? So I was, you know, and I didn't go to Woodstock, but I knew a lot of people who did, right? So my job was to move the people, right? So I went to Sheriff Hennessy, Michael Hennessy, who, if you don't know, he was a magnificent keeper of the keys, so to speak. Mike was the jailer when I was first working at the city jail. And I went to Mike and I said, Mike, I'd like to train women to tell their own stories. I would like for them to realize that there's somebody needs to hear these stories. And he's listening. And that Mike Hennessy at that time, what is her name? Oh my gosh, her name just went out of my brain. But she is the one who, I'll get back to her. But all these people were at the jail because Mike Hennessy brought in all these, she's the one who was arrested with George, you know what I'm talking about. Angela Davis was working at the same jail that I was in the evening, teaching women whatever she was teaching them, but I was teaching them about art and about writing. And Hennessy was really enthralled. He was like, who the hell is this? And so he gave me permission to go into the jails and get women to start to write. And I thought about Medea. Do you know about Medea and right. Greek classics? How Medea had actually killed her children in revenge for Jason, who left her for a younger, more powerful woman. And I started to tell these women about Medea, and they all got outraged. And I said, whoa, wait a minute. Where are our children? You're in lockdown. My kids are with my mother. I said, but they're not with you. And how are we gonna take music and poetry and writing and make them understand that you stumbled, you made some mistakes? And the Medea Project kind of grew out of the fact that they came down off their high horses, because sisters in jail can get outraged, can they not, Lisa? They can get outraged about everything. But I thought, this is how the Medea Project is born.
1: Right.
0: And that was how the name came into play.
1: Yeah. I went to the Sing Sing movie premiere with our friend Sean San Jose, Coleman Domingo in New York last year. And when Coleman came to speak, he named you as a great inspiration. So many artists have learned from you, have taken on this this way of teaching and working with artists. What challenges did you face to get to this point?
0: Oh, somebody always gonna try you. You know, when I first started to work in the jails, there was this one young lady who was playing basketball. You know, the jail always has a great gym with the net and all that. And the other women were saying, "Why don't you stop? Show Miss Jones some respect, blah wee, blah wee." But they're watching me, because this is my rites of passage. If I don't get this girl to sit down, I don't have a leg to stand on, right? So I have a little white angel on my shoulder and a little dark angel on my shoulder. And the dark angel said, "Just take the ball. Just snatch the ball from her." I'm kind of just a tall girl, right? But I snatched the basketball. And she's like, "Oh, you know, you're a fancy colored girl who went to a fancy school," was how she named it. I said, "Darling, I've probably done everything you've ever done, and I didn't get caught, okay? So who's smarter?" I said, "You know, they pay me to be in here." And all the women are like high-fiving, "Ooh, girl, you ought to sit down, blah, blah, blah, blah, blah." And she's standing there looking at me, and I'm thinking, I hope this woman don't jump, because she was a big girl. But the deputies are watching. Everybody's watching. And I thought, one of the things that always works is let the truth come forward. Let the truth. I wasn't trying to put her down. I was just telling her what I knew was so. And I said, a deputy up in the booth said, "It's okay, Jones?" And I said, "I think so." I said, "Deborah, is it okay?" And she was near tears. I said, "You tell me, are we all right?" And I'm looking at her like, because the police can shut the whole thing down in jail.
1: Right.
0: And I'm looking at her and she says, "Yeah." And I say to the deputies, "We're all right." And they're looking down like, "Who is this? Oh, my life, who is this person?" And that woman went on to be a very good, she's doing community work over in the Fillmore now, the same young woman. But that was my biggest challenge, just getting people to pay attention, because I didn't come in tough. I didn't come in like roaring. I didn't come in with a Bible, you know. I came in with myself and my own story of being a teenage mother, you know, and a mother before I was a woman, and they appreciated it. Yes, yes.
1: That is amazing. Yeah. And you've gone on to do so many works, monologues, plays, productions, and we're going to be able to share some of that this weekend at the Brava Theater.
0: Please come.
1: For the Rodessa Festival, just outside of Babylon, there is a Rude Paradise, which is actually 2 days, June 12th and 13th at 7 p.m. Maybe, Lisa, you want to tell us a little bit about the programming on Friday and Saturday and what we're going to check out.
2: Yeah, thank you. I'm so amazed, because I've known Rodessa for 30 years, and every time she does an interview, I learn something new about her. So I'm just a little gobsmacked. So Friday night, Rodessa is going to do a kind of City Arts and Lecture style interview. The phenomenal aerialist and choreographer, director of Zacco Dance Theater, Joanna Highgood, will be conducting an interview with Rodessa. That's going to be an amazing night, full of a lot of archival footage and stories, things that people have never heard. So if you think you know Rodessa Jones, you're going to learn a lot of things you've never heard before. That night will be followed by a gala reception. And then on Saturday, Rodessa and the Medea Project Theater for Incarcerated Women HIV Circle will be performing repertory and some new works. We're premiering a number of new members from the Women's Treatment and Recovery Prevention Program. So we're really excited about that, and we'll be doing a performance, and then that'll be followed by a dessert reception. And we'll also be selling t-shirts. So,
0: And there'll be a Q&A.
2: And
0: after
2: a question and answer, both nights, right? Or just Friday?
0: Our show, yeah. Well, we can do it for both nights, but I definitely want people, if they have questions or they hear something new about me, we can elaborate.
2: Yes.
1: How do you put that together into two nights? How do you decide what you're going to share from 50 years of work?
0: The Medea Project has my heart. You know, it's one of those things that, like I said, talking to the sheriff and and making them understand that women need to tell their own stories. I mean, we can write books, we can do all that kind of stuff. But one of the things that I'm most proud of is that in the Madea Project, by the end of a year, they're ready to talk about themselves. Yeah, they're ready to tell their own stories.
2: Well, if I can share something that has stayed with me for so many years, and also just give a quick shout out to some of the other core members of the Madea Project,
1: mm-hmm.
2: Faye Bongalon, Angie Wilson, and Felicia Skaggs. We've been rolling with Rodessa for a really long time.
1: Yeah.
2: I remember being in the jail, and one of the employees in the jail said, "How do you get the women to tell their story?" And Rodessa's answer was so simple yet so profound, because she said, "You don't get anyone to tell their story, you tell your own story." And I think that's been such a really important part of the Madea work, the Madea methodology, is it's a level playing field. Like, you know, we don't have the same stories, but if you're involved at all, you better be prepared to get vulnerable and get real and tell your story and undergo some kind of transformation. And I think that's why, you know, Rodessa is, she's just the hope warrior supreme, because we go there, everybody goes there. So
0: one of my neighbors, who is a probate lawyer, she came to the last show that the Madea Project did at Brava, and she's always been quite pleasant and everything, but she came to the show, and I saw her the next day, and she said, "You know, last night I just started crying." I said, "What happened?" She said, "I realized that I am them and they are me as women." This is a very successful white lady, gorgeous Victorian, but she said, "Listen to those women struggle with their own histories." She said, "Mine hasn't been quite the same, but I feel like I feel so much in tune with where they've been as women." And that is such a plus. That is the bottom line, you know, that we're all in this together, y'all. We're all in this together.
1: Yeah, that is incredibly important. And it's beautiful that that work really touches, mm-hmm. Could touch on a universal theme. Something I'm excited about that I didn't expect was that you're going to be reading a little something for us right now, as a matter of fact, yeah?
0: Yes, I am. One of the pieces that I'm going to be doing in the performance, and this is a piece by Ntozake Shange, and it's called The Laying On of Hands. I sat up one night walking a boarding house, screaming, crying, the ghost of another woman who was missing what I was missing. I wanted to jump up out of my bones and be done with myself, leave me alone and go on in the wind. It was too much. I fell into a numbness till the only tree I could see took me up in her branches, held me in her breeze, made me dawn dew, that chill at daybreak. The sun wrapped me up, swinging rose light everywhere. The sky laid over me like a million men. I was cold. I was burning up, a child, and endlessly weaving garments for the moon with my tears. I found God in myself. And I loved her. I loved her fiercely. And that's called The Laying On of Hands, written by Ntozake from For Colored Girls. Yes.
1: Beautiful. Amazing. I'm so glad we got to hear a little bit of it. And real quick, before we tell everybody once again about the event, mm-hmm. I love bringing artists in, especially somebody who's been doing it as long as you have. Just a young artist out there, maybe have gone through some things in their life, maybe have been challenged. What any advice you could offer them as they start their creative artistic career?
0: Trust yourself, feel yourself, and don't convince yourself that this is bull. If you are dreaming of writing poetry, or you want to work in a particular community, go for it. Someone will be there to help you. There's always some sort of a goddess or a spirit that's there to help you. But trust yourself, hear yourself, believe yourself, you know, and help is on the way always, always.
1: Yes, beautiful words from the great Rodessa Jones. Again, the Rodessa Festival, just outside of Babylon, there is a Rude Paradise happening this Friday and Saturday, June 12th and 13th at 7 p.m. at the Brava Theater, the Brava Theater Center in the Mission in San Francisco. How can people pick up tickets?
2: They can get tickets at brava.org.
1: There it is.
2: And there is a special deal if you go both Friday and Saturday nights. So let's see you all weekend.
1: Come out all weekend and please celebrate this. Rodessa, it is such a pleasure to have you here. Lisa, the same. You know, it's
2: thank
1: all
2: so
1: family.
2: Much.
1: We love having you guys. Mm-hmm. And yes, you are tuned in to 91.7 KLW, One Way Possible. Rodessa and Lisa, thank you.
2: Thank you so
0: much. Thank you for having us.
1: All right, we'll be right back. This is KALW.

YLW. One Way Possible here with you, wrapping up our first hour of music. As part of this 4-hour block, we get to supply you with each and every weeknight. Enjoying some sounds here from Italian producer Also Good from the album 1000 Smiles. It's the Cita del Sole. And right before that, some of the latest from a group out of NYC, Irreversible Entanglements, from their album Future, Present, Past. That was Vibrate Higher featuring Motherboard. 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All right, we're going to let this run for a sec, take a quick break. When we get back, got to kick off our week right with a little body check and a little belated birthday celebration for one of the all-time greats. You stick around, you're right where you're supposed to be. This is 91.7 KALW and KALW.org. We'll be right back.

0: Are we ready for the World Cup, the NBA Finals, and Ultimate Fighting on the White House lawn all in the same week? On the next Fresh Air, we speak with Laura Williamson, editor-in-chief of The Athletic, about our summer of sports. 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
1: 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And KALW is celebrating the 89th Stern Grove Festival. This season features Major Lazer, Bela Fleck, Al Green featuring One Way Possible opening, and more. 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And the ticket lotteries open at sterngrove.org. But don't worry, KALW has your chance to win as well. 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

much every night with what we lovingly refer to as the evening body check. That is a time of the evening, maybe the morning or the day, whenever you might be listening in another part of the world or the archive, when you stop everything else, you take a break just for you and engage in a little self-care and a proper inventory of how everything is feeling. So self-care, many, many ways to do it, right? But we always name these three because they're so easy. You probably think it's not self-care. It's as easy as closing your eyes with intention, taking a deep breath, and stretching everything out. Just taking that moment to do that. And feel free to add whatever you need to add. Then we head over to the inventory portion. That's just checking in on all the body parts, how they're feeling, head to toe, including your muscles, joints, nerves. And then you go a little deeper and you want to check in on how your stress levels are, how your anxiety is. And on the other side, what helps us combat that? How is your joy? How is your happiness? I promise these are not silly things. It's important and allows us to get through on the day-to-day when the world can be so crazy, all right? So if everything is checking out, you're feeling tip-top shape and it's perfect, keep doing what you're doing. If you're feeling not quite as great, that's all right. That's why we got this. We bring up the tempo, we shake things out, because music is the medicine. So hopefully that's been helping you out. Digging into some Brooks, some broken beats, some a little bit of house snuck in there as well. Enjoying sounds here from Don Surf from the project Dance With Me. This is the track Yemaya, released back in 2022. Before that, the always amazing Four Hero with their classic Hold It Down. That was the Bugs and the Addicts cooperative mix. Right ahead of that, artist I've been playing a lot of lately, out of Melbourne, Australia, Cusco. And the track, Be Loved, that was the Lady Monix remix. Also staying in Australia with some UK connections as well, Alicia Joy, featured on a track by

Wiss from the Love Lua EP. That brings us here. As always, love to give you a little nudge and push, of course, politely, to make sure you stay connected with us. Super easy to do. It can be as easy as just hopping on your Instagram and making sure you add these two accounts to your follows. 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Of course, if you want to get a hold of me personally, you can also do so on IG by following One Way Possible. That's WONWAYPOSIBUL. Questions, comments, anything related to the show or the playlist, as I always say, always encouraged and appreciated. And if you don't got any questions or comments, but you just want to say that you're tuned in, feel free to drop a name and a location, and I'll be happy to shout you out if I see your message before the show is done. All right. Appreciate everybody who was dropping some shouts on Friday. I didn't see the message in time, but appreciate you nonetheless. All right. So, yeah, you know how to get a hold of me. Plus, that's where all the DJ gigs, events, performances, and things I do outside of the radio. So let's connect. All right. I think that about covers it. Let's hop back into the music. And I guess it's been about almost 2 months now that we did our big commemoration for the legendary Prince Rogers Nelson on the 10th anniversary of his passing. We did 4 hours that night. And yesterday, June 7th, was his birthday. He would have been 68 years young. So, although we're not going to do a whole 2 hour project or commemoration tonight, we are going to play some Prince in this next set and give a little birthday love to the purple one. So, you kick back, enjoy. You're right where you're supposed to be. This is 91.7 KALW and KALW.org. Happy birthday to the great Prince.

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91.7 KALW. One Way Possible here with you on this Monday night, curating your experience in sound and dedicating this last set to the late great Prince Rogers Nelson. Of course, if you heard back in April, we did a whole 4-hour tribute, but had to give him a little more because yesterday, June 7th, would have been the 68th birthday of Prince. So, you know, we don't need much of an excuse to play Prince, but that's a good one as any. And just beneath us, enjoying music here from producer Black Milk, who some years back released a little project that you can find out there on the interwebs entitled Music from the Color Purple, sampling a lot of Prince tracks, and this one's simply titled Purple Track 7. Ahead of that, we heard the classic Little Red Corvette. That was a live version from the Super Deluxe Edition of 1999, released back in 2019. Before that, from Prince's album The Gold Experience, released in 1995, that was the song Shy. We also heard from the classic Sign of the Times, released in 1987, that was the Ballad of Dorothy Parker. And at the top of the set, new music, new unreleased music from Prince, actually just dropping over the last week or two, from a collection of unreleased tracks entitled Timeless. It's going to be dropping later this year. We heard one of the singles, that was the song Stone. If you know anything about Prince and his vault, he could release music for a long, long time, and there would be no shortage of new tracks out there. But grateful to hear that. We are getting to that point of the evening. I have just a little over 15 minutes before I hand over the reins to Charlotte Kay. She'll be hopping on at 10 p.m., taking us all the way to midnight with always an incredible selection of music. So you definitely want to stick around for that. But before we get there, we got to get you to the ground level. So put your seats up only if you need to. Get ready, and we'll take care of the rest here on your station for music discovery in the Bay and wherever you stay. 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

0: 91.7 KLW. One Way Possible here with you, back on the ground level after another very beautiful journey tonight. Thank you for hopping on at whatever point you did. Big thank you once again to the legendary Rodessa Jones and Lisa Frias for stopping by tonight. Enjoying sounds here from musician Greg Foat. New project simply entitled Blobs, and we are checking out Blob number 2. Definitely digging the vibes on this one. Right before that, traveling a couple places with the always amazing Bebel Gilberto from the 2008 album Tanto Tempo. That was Maíz Feliz. We also heard some new music from Los Angeles vocalist Andrea Bejar. New EP out coming soon entitled Love Again. We heard the song Tu Fantasma. And at the top of the set, legendary Brazilian vocalist Joyce Moreno teaming up with Adrian Young and Tuti Moreno for the latest in the Jazz is Dead series 27, Joyce y Tuti Moreno, and the song is This Love. If you didn't know, I'm here with you Monday through Friday, 8 to 10 p.m. When I'm not, it's either because there's a school board meeting, which there is tomorrow, or if there's not, there's always an incredible DJ holding it down in my place. 10 to 12, you already know, some of the best radio you're going to get anywhere. Awesome example of that coming up in just a few. Charlotte K taking the reins, taking us all the way to midnight. Big thank you to Tadic on the boards, and thank you once again for tuning in. The music continues on 91.7 KLW and KLW.org. As always, much love and much, much needed peace. Be well.
1: This is Suni Khalid, a newscast editor here at KALW. 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California Attorney General Rob Bonta has launched a new team to focus on the cost of living, and Anthropic, the AI company behind Claude, filed paperwork necessary to make its stock publicly available. 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
4: 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It is time for a DJ switch. And for that, we go to the one, the only, the Charlotte K.

The color of the sun through my eyelids resting. Red and yellow hues, shadow flew in all directions. Except heaven, I accept heaven. The colors of my memories are rich like crimson. Colors fade like a Van Gogh still life. Feel like I can see a spirit glow in real life. Bright yellow and a pink of the horizon. It's a feeling, it's a frequency, the source of its vibrance. Deep blues of the tide when I dive in. Explore a translucent wave of the vast almighty sky. Cry of human angst. From inside my hiding place, I can't see the change that I have undergone. Like I see the range, a color on the wheel. Will my darkness and pain be the light that I reveal? Navy blue is just a color, but sage is who I heal. I'll kneel before the sun and cry before the moon. What I gather in my lungs is the air that we abuse. Accuse me of treason, I was left bleeding. There are those who resurrect and don't wake up in a tomb. Just give me the room to grow with all that accumulates. I don't know what to take or what to give away. When I'm sad alone, I often ruminate. Moving at the pace of God, is heaven not a place? Existing in it all, the waves gon' undulate. Can't weigh a loss against the weight of faith. Don't play a possum if you wide awake. Every seed will blossom, see a brighter day. Here I am again, where it really counts. Then I found a friend, and who I've heard about. They say the universe, they say the great spirit. I'm not a human first, I learned from Papa Dearest. Who put my brother in the dirt, and it unearthed a certain fear. The ones I love don't have too many years. So I'm living in an image that he couldn't mirror. The shame of sitting in a place that lay within his ears. Claim the color that I hurt, and words start appearing. When I draw from the past and the present, feel God nearing. On a totem, he the tall tier. No hierarchy of loss, but the oak tree falls here. Let the rings tell a tale. Capillary wavelengths that we've been unveiled. Count slowly, look within yourself. Cause there's power in a figure like Bowley. If only, I'm solely known to hell. But this is heaven, all the colors and the smells. All the ways that we feel, what we feel of ourselves. The body is a shell, our soul inhabited. They say life is for the taking, but too many people grabbing it. Tight ravenous, so I learned to share what's in my possession and what I'm trying to say to those who ain't aware. To neglect, to the care. I swear, can't have everything I want, but I got everything I needed. All the signs that I should have heeded still haunt, the anger deep seated. Still haunts. Trying to give color to the blind. If you search, you will find what was left untreated. This is for the like mind. Search, you will find what was left untreated. Colors.

tell you tales of how love ought to be. Tangled steady with standards built on lofty clouds. Never mind the hands of learning, yearning eyes. The delicious unsaid that binds us. The miracle is a muscle we practice. The delight of dancing with all our utterances. Love is nearly never rehearsed. Always on accident, startling us into stolen breaths and first forevers. Love is the choosing, the choice of now. A slowing down that is necessary to reimagine ourselves. Our goofy dreams of forever. To live life in an apparition, living the battleground where love is forged, when we see all of each other and don't like the devastation of day in and day out, taking turns toward presence. Love is a choosing, the choice of now. A love that is growing. I choose the soft corners of your eyes. A wind song swimming blues of morning and evening beside you. Flowered footsteps toward the edge of knowing. I choose a sky in your palms and snorting an open chest. I choose the child of my letting go. Life as we once were made anew. Love is a choosing, the choice of now. I choose turning the page, watching the ink dry, the pen name of awe and wonder, my hand in yours. I choose the enduring way through. A love that leans and lays lessons. A love that adventures a yes. A love that sees a wall as a window. A cold shoulder's touch. A silence as a garden of breath. The choice of now.

choose the seconds in between, the minutes, the hours, the days, a love that chooses love. I choose the wet of me, the wet of you, glistening.

You are on KLW San Francisco Bay Area. This is Charlotte Kay, and I hope you are well. It's so nice to be back with you on Monday night. It's been a while, but nevertheless, I did not forget you. I have been very grateful to have my fellow co-DJs covering in the last weeks and heard some many, many great tracks, and also run into some of you on the street or at the Yerba Buena Festival. And on that note, a special shout out to Zana, who I know she's listening tonight, and she's been a really, really loyal listener at the show at Yerba Buena, just saying hi like some of you, and also listening diligently every Monday. So Zana, hi, I hope you're well, and we're going to play a couple of tracks to cheer you up, as well as many people here tonight on the sound waves. Cheer you up, even if the Knicks are going to be still with us this week. Yes, this is a big week of sports, and why not cheering everybody up? So, underneath right now, actually talking about that, we're talking about our feelings, the feeling by Steve Lacy. It's a new track, and can't wait to play the rest and discover it with you tonight. Before that, we went to the UK with Isco, with the track Strike a Pose featuring Camille Moon. Amazing album coming back, Aja Monet, The Color of Rain. The track is called Love is a Choosing featuring Maraba. Really liking, as always, all the dexterity of this artist, the lyrics, the voice, and really amazing art. Going local in the Bay, like we always like to do, we discovered a new one by the artist Satya. The track was called Yellow House. Still playing with colors because yes, tonight we want to sparkle some good moods. Beautiful, tender colors featuring Navy Blue, who also had a new album coming out last Friday. That track, Beautiful Tender Colors, is a collaboration between Duval Timothy and Carlos Nino. We also heard Soulmates. Yes, that's what we are with you tonight on KLW with FKJ. Really excited to see that he's coming back. And then there's a reissue of that masterpiece of an album, Love is Overtaking Me, by the one and only Arthur Russell. Big, big fan over here. The track, it was called Your Motion Says. All these tracks are here for you to cheer you up, to make sure that you know that we are your soulmates and that you are with our KLW community. We are here present, human, and very proud and grateful to be creating all this music for you, for the Bay, and for everybody here listening also in the world. I'm going to go right into sound waves to make you discover the feeling by Steve Lacy. And thanks so much for tuning in. You're on KLW San Francisco Bay Area with Charlotte Kay.

You are on KLB San Francisco Bay Area with Charlotte Kay, and I'm trying to stay serious because here in the room with me is our AO Tariq, and one way possible giving me mimics. So I'm going to try to stay serious and telling you that it's a pleasure to be with you tonight. So right now we're listening to Green Light by Sherwin, going into the rock moment of the show. Before that, we listened to a British singer, artist, producer that I just discovered called Aliwaya. The track was called City of Symbols. Also heard Maktoub. And a personal favorite of this month for me by Peruvian artist Daniela Lalita in collaboration with Muramasa. The track is called Tiroteo. Also heard the Sparkle Mami, new amazing album called In This Body. The track is called Running. And yes, running towards the next set, towards a lot of rock that I have concocted for you from different areas of the world, including Brazil. Let's go. You're on KLW San Francisco Bay Area with Charlotte K. Boom.

Boom. Angine de poitrine. Yes, you know it. Yes, Angine de poitrine. Ben from Montreal. Amazing. Fabian K's track. Good Day Will Arrive by the one and only ear that Ben is also being heard everywhere. It's really cool, from the album Rum Springs. All the way to Brazil with Deus Dará by the band Aura. And it's from the album Slacker. Makes me think about the psychedelic band Bugarins from Brazil, who is also coming up with new music. Cannot wait to hear more. One and only Cyril, a great band from the very special label called Bongo Joe from Switzerland. And the album is called Yala Mickey Mouse. And the track is called Les Gens, which means the people. And a special shout out to Alex, who gave me the knowledge of that track. Started with Green Light by Sherwin Sego, and See You Next Year. Also very happy to hear that Sherwin is back. Okay, we're going right into the Soundwaves after a quick break. And a lot of great tracks from all around the world. Again, there's so many new music, so much to catch up with you. But let's enjoy the Soundwaves, and I'll see you after the break. You're on KLW San Francisco Bay Area with Charlotte K.

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2: 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No caps, no spaces, just pure vibes. This is 91.7 KALW here in the San Francisco Bay Area. Good evening. 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Every penny counts, especially for these amazing music finders. And speaking of which, it is time for hour number two from Charlotte Kay.

Cause this is it. I've been looking for a hit. Let me tell you this. They say downtown is the place it is. I want a new song. Move with it. I say.

You on KLW San Francisco Bay Area with Charlotte Kay in back with a bunch of tracks. Going back to the set, we're listening right now to a new one by John Silas. It's called Nasty, featuring Markin Masson, and it's on our friend's label Love Injection out of New York. Also from New York, great collabs between Muscle Cars, remix of Amflow featuring Kamal. The track is called Tonight. Hope they can come back very soon. Always a pleasure to see them play DJ. Run by Caitlin Aurelia Smith was coming back, also very exciting. Drum and bass. Let Me Dance by Chloe Caillé and Mid. And the beats by the one and only Matias Aguayo. Really, really liking this one. And of course, a discovery that I made recently called New York, New York by DK Jones. Really special. We're going right into Soundwave with a new Fauté who is collaborating with Les Mamans du Congo. Enjoy, you're on KLW San Francisco Bay Area with Charlotte Kay. Boom!

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You're on KLWU San Francisco Bay Area with Charlotte Kay, and we are listening to You Retreat in Time and Space, New Boards of Canada, the one and only band that we've been waiting for to come back for so long. And they are back with their label, their album Inferno, of course, out on Warp. And a little wink with that track, because I had to retreat in time and space away from such a compelling set of tracks from really literally all around the world. I think we covered almost all the continents in that one. So let's rewind for a second. So we played a new track by Orquesta Acocan from the album America No Me Voy, featuring Carolina Oliveros. And of course, it's a Latin jazz ensemble formed by musicians from Cuba and New York. And continuing it, we listen to Abriga do Cachorro com a Onça, a track that you've probably heard on the soundtrack of The Secret Agent during that amazing chase scene. Really kept that in mind when I watched the film and I wanted to play it again. Very, very special placement, juxtaposing a action scene in a track which really brings you into the dynamism of the action and the moment. We then went to Spain with Rusovsky, really great track called Johnny Glamour in a collaboration with Las Ketchup. If you have not heard that artist, Rusovsky, the Spanish singer, songwriter, and record producer, and his music explores a lot of different genres of music, bedroom pop, R&B, reggaeton, techno, hip-hop, even jazz. Really has a bit of everything for everybody, and you cannot really categorize him, which I really love. Before that, we went to Senegal with a collaboration between Aruna Kane and Swedish artist Jonas Winneset, and it's in a collective called Wow Wow. The track is called Si Tu Savais Juste, If You Knew. How can I translate that? Si Tu Savais Juste, If You Knew This in the Right Way. It's very special. It's like really hosts and collaborations between musicians from Senegal and Sweden and lots of different instruments and really great spoken words. Then we went to Thailand with Ben Kunnarin, who is playing, coming back with an album called Three, and then the track is called Oin Ai Nei Do Yam To Mieng, and I'm sorry, I might not have the best pronunciation here. This is psychedelic music ensemble based out of Phetchabun, province in Thailand, and is extremely special. And then to go back to the first track of the set, we played a great collaboration between Les Mamans du Congo, who is basically a female group from the Congo, the Republic of Congo, and the electronic music and hip-hop collaboration of a remix through Fauté, and that's very special, and the track was called Loango Weaver. Hope you enjoy that. And we're going to go right into Soundwaves because time flies. A lot of good music, of course. We're going to play a new Floating Point from his new album coming out soon from the ballet, which was played in San Francisco, Keeping Local. And then I'm going to try to sneak one or two more, maybe also from Arthur Russell. You're on KLWU San Francisco Bay Area with Charlotte Kay. So special to be back tonight. As you can tell, I have too much music because we're spoiled and not enough time. So enjoy. You're on KLWU San Francisco Bay Area.

0: You are on KLW San Francisco Bay Area. This is Charlotte Kay, and no, it's not Halloween night.
1: Ooh,
0: it's a bit haunting, right? But well, we're going into the experimental moment of the night, and right now I'm actually playing a new Thomas Bangalter track. Yes, you've heard his name from Daft Punk, except that he removed the helmet, and now he came out with his own album called Thomas Bangalter Mirage, Ballet for 16 Dancers. Shout out to our friends from the Lot Radio in New York who actually had him tonight. And that's super cool. The album is amazing. And as you can hear, it develops more and more. Before that, new discovery, Good Friends Call Me E by Eliana Glass. Amazing voice from her album E. Movement 10, Her Gift, a collaboration between Floating Points and the harpist from Ethiopia and the UK, Miriam Adifres. Beautiful. And we started the set with Retreat in Time and Space. I might close that set with one more by Arthur Russell because we got to celebrate that new reissue. The track is called Close My Eyes. In fact, this is close to midnight, but wherever you are, it might be opening your eyes to the morning. Thanks so much for tuning in. As always, it's a pleasure and privilege to be here with you tonight. You're with Charlotte Kay on KLW San Francisco Bay Area. And I wish you a great night. Stay tuned, there's way more coming up on KLW.

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0: It's bobbing. 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It's different to work with those guys. The boy, when they dress up with the tuxedo and they come out of the changing room, the face they have is completely different. I'm so happy.
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2: 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It's about to become Tuesday, June 9th, 2026. 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And also Your Call live on the air at 10, followed by Cross Currents at 11. Appreciate you so much for supporting 91.7 KALW here in the San Francisco Bay Area. We appreciate you for listening and supporting during these tough times. And it is now Tuesday, June 9th, 2026. And the current time is midnight.
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4: In the case of BAVAC, I like to kind of think of it as like a group of hippie radicals that really believed in free speech.
1: The Bay Area Video Coalition has had a big impact on local media for half a century. Now it looks to the future.
4: We've been around for other disruptions in technology and changes to the industry that have rocked our world, and we have to be there for this one.
1: It's BAVAC's 50th anniversary. Then we hear the story of a Liberian immigrant's first encounters with American life.
5: So we don't have rice. She said, we got sandwich. I said, sandwich? What a sandwich? Then she brought this sandwich with lettuce in it. I said, no, I don't eat green leaf.
1: From Liberia to a pioneering Oakland dance company. That's coming up. Cross Currents is next. First, this news.
6: BBC News with Emily Thomas. A pause in fighting between Iran and Israel appears to be holding after the biggest test so far of the ceasefire agreed in April. The two countries exchanged fire before announcing a halt to the attacks on Monday. But violence has continued in southern Lebanon. The Lebanese Health Ministry said Israeli strikes killed 14 people on Monday, half of those after Iran threatened to attack Israel again if it continued bombing Lebanon. From Jerusalem, here's Yolanda now.
7: Israel has insisted it will not accept a new equation whereby Tehran links fighting in Lebanon to the conflict in the wider region. According to the Lebanese Health Ministry, yesterday an Israeli strike killed at least 5 people in the city of Tyre, while another in the Nabatea district killed 7 and a third in Marwaniya killed 2, with 2 children among the dead. The Israeli military said projectiles were launched towards its soldiers operating in southern Lebanon. Some were intercepted and one landed near troops, with no reported casualties.
6: The International Criminal Court has suspended its chief prosecutor, pending the outcome of disciplinary proceedings against him. Karim Khan has repeatedly denied allegations of sexual misconduct. The British lawyer announced he was stepping aside from the role a year ago. Anna Holligan has the latest.
8: The court's governing body has effectively taken this issue out of the internal process. Its executive committee has decided to suspend Karim Khan with immediate effect. So this is the first time in the court's history that the prosecutor has been suspended. There have been leaks to suggest that a majority within that body voted to find that misconduct was committed. But the Bureau has stressed in a statement, this is not a finding of guilt. It's simply that they're going to ask the 125 member states what to do about what happens next.
6: The United States has added several major Chinese businesses to a list of companies it claims are linked to China's military. Among the additions are the e-commerce giant Alibaba and the electric car maker BYD. The list aims to alert American organizations to the risks of working with Chinese firms. The artificial intelligence company OpenAI has announced plans to raise money on the stock market for the first time. The company, which makes the ChatGPT chatbot, did not say how much money it might be seeking. Here's Lily Jamali.
9: In a statement, the company said it had not decided on the timing of a public listing and added it may be a while, noting that there were things it might want to do that would be easier as a private company. The filing comes a week after the company's rival Anthropic launched similar paperwork with U.S. securities regulators, and Elon Musk's SpaceX, which includes his AI startup, is days away from listing its shares in the U.S. with a valuation of around $1.75 trillion.
6: World News from the BBC.
10: Welcome to Cross Currents from KALW News. I'm Hanat Baba. If you've made media art in the Bay Area sometime in the last 50 years, you probably know the Bay Area Video Coalition, BAVAC. Around 2,500 students or media makers of various ages take classes at BAVAC every year. And BAVAC artists have received Oscar nominations and they've won Emmys. One of their students was KALW's Janae Darden, who's now the host of the Sights and Sounds show. To mark their 50th anniversary, she recently spoke to BAVAC Executive Director Paula Smith-Aragoni and Karen Crichton, an instructor at BAVAC. In this excerpt from their conversation, they talk about how quickly the media landscape is changing and what media training and education look like today, looking to the future.
11: Now, Paula, 50 years, congratulations. I'm taking a class at BAVAC. I had no idea BAVAC was that old. I didn't know they were around that for that long.
12: Yes.
11: So what were the founders' vision 50 years ago for this organization?
12: Well, Janae, I'm going to take you back to the 70s.
11: Okay, let's go.
12: It was a radical time, as we all know. Yeah. And I think the fact that BAVAC is turning 50 and a lot of other really important Bay Area organizations are turning 50 True. At the same time is like really meaningful, says so much about what was going on at the time. But in the case of BAVAC, I like to kind of think of it as like a group of hippie radicals that really believed in free speech and wanted everybody to have access to telling their stories, no matter where they came from, how much money they had, what kinds of access to tools they had. And so with the help of a really kind program officer who worked at the Rockefeller Foundation, a man named Howard Klein, we received our first grant, and that enabled us to create a media center. And the whole idea was, let's give people video cameras. So technically, Sony Portapak cameras for any of you tech nerds out there. But that was really to allow people to have the storytelling tools to tell their own stories. And that's kind of how we got our start.
11: And so with the founders, they all were into video. They were videographers.
12: They were. And they were actually a lot of folks that were coming from film. So the radical part of this was that at that time, there were three main broadcast stations. Mm-hmm. And this is right before community media, like public access TV started. Okay. And so this was like video was this like totally radical way of giving people the access to tell their own story, their own neighborhood, their own family. And it's live and record that and keep it for your own archives and for whatever you want to do. And so that was kind of the start of it. And then from there, they all banded together. They had to learn how to edit it. That was also new technology. People were like literally, you know, piecing together pieces of media.
11: Physically cutting tape.
12: Physically.
11: Not digitally on a computer, yeah.
12: Yeah, so it was a big transformation in how people could make and consume media.
11: So you all don't just teach video. Like I took some audio classes there, surprisingly, right? But shocker.
12: Yes.
11: Breaking news. So what are students learning today?
12: You know, we are really kind of doubling down on video production, on editing. We also teach animation. We teach other related things like color correction, motion graphics. In the past, when there was the big kind of evolution of the internet and everyone was trying to create a website, you know, overnight, we did a lot more classes on like web development, on coding.
11: Okay.
12: But that's not really our lane anymore. more. We're really about storytelling in media. So we still do audio, we do video. We also teach preservation services as well. And a lot of like librarians and other people that run community organizations or museums, they actually take classes from us as well.
11: Because I was working for a nonprofit that worked in mental health. And so we took classes there. And so like we worked on a documentary. That was the first time I worked on it. I didn't do any editing, but I worked as a PA, but I learned a lot about documentary filmmaking and actually ended up producing my own documentary here for KLW. It was 15 minutes.
12: Oh, wow.
11: Hardest 15 minutes.
12: It's so hard.
11: It is not easy making a film. So, which brings me to Karen, because Karen, you have a film out and you are a former student of BAVAC and now you teach at BAVAC. So did you, okay, and I know you studied journalism at UC Berkeley. Did you go to Cal before you went to BAVAC?
13: Yeah, I got my grad degree in journalism at Cal. Yeah.
11: Okay, because I know in journalism school, you learn documentary filmmaking. Yeah. What made you go to BAVAC?
13: So BAVAC has a really great program for documentary filmmakers called the Media Maker Fellowship. Mm-hmm. And they take a few filmmakers from the Bay Area and a few from across the country and give us $10,000 and a lot of like material support for making our films. And that was a program that, you know, as I was just starting to make my first feature documentary, kind of looking for support, that was, you know, a really great local resource that really helped support me.
11: How does it feel teaching there?
13: I mean, it feels really great and kind of a nice full circle moment to be teaching at BAVAC. I taught a production course and an editing course in Premiere recently, and it's really nice to kind of stretch that skill.
11: I want to talk about AI. I know everybody's talking about AI. Yes. I'm tired of talking about AI, but we have to talk about AI. I want to know, Karen, you're a teacher. What are the discussions you all are having around AI? Are students using AI in their filmmaking? And I know two people are feeling conflicted because they're like, hey, this is a great tool. This can maybe enhance my project and my work. And there are some people who are like, I'm getting replaced by this. I know for me, personally speaking, I feel like it's pushed on me. So yeah, what are y'all talking about?
12: I think that it's so polemical. Like we just have so many different feelings about this as people who our bread and butter, this is what we do as creators, we're impacted by AI and we can't get around it. So for us, the legacy of BAVAC is that we get involved and we learn the technology, we become knowledgeable, we become advocates. So we can also say, this is ethical, this is enhancing human-centered storytelling. Yes, okay, this is going to help maybe, you know, lessen the budget, help us make this story more tenable to produce. All of those things, that fits in our kind of the bandwidth, like the whole, like, what does BAVAC stand for? Human-centered storytelling. Telling that is augmented by creative technologies. What we don't stand for is taking the media makers, the artists, the technicians out of the equation. But we really have to, as independents, we have to be there at the table. And so that's what I'm really fighting for. I get sometimes comments like, I can't believe that you're talking about AI at all. Can't believe you, BAVAC. You're going against our values. But that's really, I will stand like hard on this one. We just, you know, we've been around for other disruptions in technology and changes to the industry that have rocked our world. And we have to be there for this one. So that's how I passionately feel. And we're taking steps to partner with different organizations that can hopefully, you know, be partners with us and help us create policy and help us do more advocacy and help us have more robust training programs that are really still centering the storytellers, but their enhancements.
11: Karen, I was watching a video on Shanaka Hodges' Instagram, who's from Oakland, and she's the showrunner for the Disney series Ironheart. And she was talking to you about filmmaking and mentioned that there's discussions in Hollywood where people are asking, will films even exist in the very near future? What are you hearing and what's the discussion going on at BAVAC about that?
13: That's a good question, and I'm not sure I have a great answer, but I mean, as a documentary filmmaker, primarily, I think, you know, we need real people to tell those real stories, and I don't feel like I see that changing anytime soon. But as far as the technologies that we use, I mean, I did have students in my most recent editing class kind of asking about it, and I think because the technology is so new, I don't totally see the full picture of how it'll be incorporated into the post-editing process for films.
11: You're talking about AI.
13: AI, yeah. But I mean, you know, it's in everything, you know, in so many things. You know, if you transcribe some audio, that's AI doing that, and I do use that, and my students use that. that. And so, you know, it can appear in these ways that feel harmless too, that, you know, can easily be incorporated into our processes and makes things easier. But, you know, I'm definitely a bit nervous about those other elements that kind of could take away our jobs for sure.
14: Yeah. So did you want to add anything, Paula?
12: I think that was such a great answer. Yeah. I think we're still finding out. I, you know, as the executive director, I can admit that, you know, 2 years ago or 3 years ago, I guess, whenever the first chat version came out, I felt pretty, you know, anxious and compelled to say, guys, we got to get in here and learn this and teach classes. Mm-hmm. And I think that very wisely our staff were like, whoa, whoa, whoa, whoa, like, let's see how this plays out a bit more. And I'm really glad that we did, because we do have so many considerations. And as an arts organization, I recently heard a pretty well-known consultant in our space just talking about how we have to uphold a very high level of community trust, and we don't want to break anyone's trust in this space by rushing too fast. So it's really critical for us to continue to be learning and really critically thinking about all of the impacts.
1: 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They spoke to KLW's Janae Darden. That interview was co-produced by Porfirio Rangel. And celebrating its 50th anniversary, BayVac is still going strong. 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We'll have a link to more information at klw.org/sightsandsounds.

0: You're listening to Cross Currents from KALW News. I'm Hannah Baba. June is National Immigration Heritage Month, and that brings us to another legacy Bay Area arts institution that was founded by immigrants from West Africa, Diamano Kura West African Dance Company in Oakland. Founded by award-winning artistic directors Zakaria and Naomi Diouf, they've been performing and teaching dance from Western and Central Africa since 1975. Over the decades, Diamano Kura dancers have hailed from countries like Senegal, Sierra Leone, Ivory Coast, the Democratic Republic of Congo. Next, we'll share one of my favorite stories from my first years at KALW about one of their dancers who immigrated from Liberia. His name is Karsumo Masakoi, and he loved and lived to dance, but he almost didn't survive to do either. Here's his story.
1: Karsumo jumps high, twists and turns, touches the ground with astonishing flexibility, and energetically shuffles his feet to his self-made beat. He grins and laughs, cheering himself on, and finding apparent delight in every motion. He says dancing brings him great joy. But at times, in the midst of his wide smile, his eyes become glassy, and you see glimpses of an unmistakable sadness. As he leaps and lands on the cement floor of his aunt's braiding shop in East Oakland, head bowed and elbows locked straight above his head, he says memories start flowing. Memories of the softer surface his feet used to land on, the earth's soil. Dancing takes Karsumo back to a place he loves and misses, his home country of Liberia.
2: I used to do agriculture work, like planting food, gardening work. Those are the things my parents used to do because I didn't go to school.
1: Karsumo was a child of the Liberian Civil War, which broke out in 1989 when he was just 10 years old. Raised by a single mother, his family was constantly on the move from one refugee camp to another. He never went to school, and for most of his life, didn't know much other than fighting and farming in this war-torn West African country.
2: Since the war started, we all split up. My mom went different direction. My grandma went different direction. All the relatives went different direction. My father I had never seen since I was born. It was just kind of too hard for me to do something not knowing myself where I'm at.
1: The Liberian Civil War between government troops and opposition rebels lasted 7 years, finally ending in 1996. According to the United Nations, the conflict took 150,000 lives and created over 750,000 refugees. At the height of the chaotic conflict, Karsumo found himself alone, hiding in dangerous rebel-held territory. He lived in the jungles of Liberia for months until he could find a way to get back home and look for his family members in the capital, Monrovia. Karsumo says he probably wouldn't be in America today if not for his talent. By the time he finally found his mother, 80% of Liberians were living under the poverty line. 3,000 people were killed in a single month, and those who were lucky enough and able fled the country. Little did Karsumo know, while dancing alone on a Monrovian hill one September evening, that a dance troupe was forming and that his life would soon change.
2: Then I went up the hill down by Duka. Somebody saw me in the car, Alva Gibbs, and Alva said, "That's the man we've been looking for. That's Karsumo right there." They called me. I said, "Hey, Karsumo, we're about to go to America in like 4 or 5 months from now. So come be in the company." I said, "What we have to do now?" He said, "We're just practicing. And first of all, we're going to go from village to village to urge the rebel that to lay down the guns, no more war, let come to one peace, to be one people."
1: For months, Karsumo and his troop toured the country, city by city, in the rebel-held areas, urging fighters to lay down their arms. They named their group Liberian Cry for Peace.
2: There's no need to fight each other. It's not like country and country fighting. But it's just social among ourselves. For what? Money, greed, we don't know. Power, we don't know. Because the innocent people are dying in the village. You see? Every kid in Liberia has a weapon. Raping people, taking food from them, killing people for one cup of rice.
1: Monrovia's streets were littered with rotting corpses. Young armed rebels, many of them teenagers, roamed the city roads brandishing guns and swords. After the peace tour, Karsumo and his colleagues were called to the U.S. Embassy to find out who would be picked to go to America. They all walked 15 miles to the embassy and then waited nervously for their names to be called out.
2: And then the intercom guy came and started calling names now for those that would be on the trip. And then called the first 10 girls, called the official, the three officials, and then called the drummer, like six drummers, and then six dancers. So we were like sitting down waiting. Then I was like, I said, Lord, please help me. Lord, please help me. The first thing they called my name, oh, man. I was like, thank you. I brushed my backside. Brushed my head like that. I said, Liberia, see y'all. I said, I ain't coming back here no more. I'm going to America.
1: His grandmother walked with him to the airport, bade him farewell, and off he went to get on his very first plane ride.
2: We got on the plane, everyone all having a white handkerchief in our hands. And then I said, oh, thank God I'm going to America today. I said, I'm not going to sleep on the flight till I see America with my own eyes. And I didn't sleep. So we got on the plane. I said, I'm going to sit to the window. I sat to the window. The plane take out like this. I said, oh, my God, the plane going for now. Who started acting funny on the plane? Everybody said, be quiet, be quiet. Everything okay. I see myself leaving my country, going over the water. I said, wow. I said, today this is me up in the air like this.
1: Karsumo knew he was in for a culture shock, going to a different country with different people, different customs and traditions, and different food. But he didn't expect the drama to start on the airplane.
2: The lady brought food, said, sir, what you like to eat? I said, I want to eat rice. Said, what? I said, rice. Said, we don't have rice. She said, we got sandwich. This. I said, sandwich? What a sandwich? Then she brought this sandwich with lettuce in it. I said, no, I don't eat green leaves. I give it back to her. I said, no, I'm fine. I'm full.
1: So Karsumo joined the Dimano Kura West African Dance Company in Oakland. Although Karsumo misses Liberia, his mother, and his grandmother, he's made very close friends in Oakland. He says the troupe is like a big family, supporting one another like siblings. Each time the drummers play, Karsumo's transported back home to the streets of Monrovia. And once the beat sets in, there's no telling what move will come out of him next.
2: Then you will see me all in the different direction. Sometimes I do the flip, I can pass over you without touching you.
1: As they flip, twist, and leap in unison, Karsumo and his troupe bring to Bay Area and national audiences what most Americans would otherwise probably never see, a taste of West Africa.
0: That piece originally aired in 2005. Dimano Kura West African Dance Company is still going strong. If you want to take a class, we'll have a link to more information at klw.org/crosscurrents. And Dimano Kura West African Dance Company is still going strong. 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

0: This is Cross Currents. I'm Hanat Baba. Immigrant artists have a big impact on their adopted countries, but many also leave a legacy in their countries of origin. Daisy Zamora has been a foundational force of poetry here in San Francisco. But before she left her home of Nicaragua, she was an active combatant in the movement to topple the Somoza dictatorship in the early 70s. Today, she's a professor of Latino studies at San Francisco State. Next, Bay Poets host Josiah Luis Alderete reads her poem Another Time that was published in 1992.
1: We returned to the place we were happy, accompanied by new friends. Seated face to face, your hand no longer seeks mine under the table. In the shade, the tables where we once sat are empty. Midday whitens the cocoa plums in the highest branches. Guayabas grow green among green leaves. There's warmth between us. We look like two old friends. Tenderly, pregnant with sadness, I look at the tables and chairs, so dead and alone.
0: That was the host of Bay Poets, Josiah Luis Alderete, reading Another Time by Daisy Zamora. The poem can be found in Daisy's book, Riverbed of Memory, published by City Lights Books in 1992. And if you want to catch some great live poetry from Bay Area poets, this weekend is the Floricanto Literary Festival. We've got more information at klw.org/crosscurrents. And as always, if you heard something today you really want to share with someone, find it all on the KALW app or subscribe to Cross Currents on your podcast player. And before we say goodbye, here's some music from a local band.

0: Today's Cross Currents team includes Amanda Hernandez, Alwyn Tsao, Arlen Levy, Stafford Hemmer, James Rowlands, Gonadi Joe Johnson, True Gwynn, Victor Tense, Molly Blair Salier, Shireen Adil, Anisha Herjani, Angela Johnston, Lisa Morehouse, Marissa Ortega Welch, Sunni Khalid, and Ben Trefney. Our opening theme music is by the John Santos Quintet, as interpreted by Daoud Anthony. For Cross Currents, I'm Hana Baba.
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7: Are you my love? Are you my love? Are you the one that I've been thinking of?
6: 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Some sounds you don't even know what they are. He's a master at what he does, and so that's why it's inspiring, because he's someone to look up to as a songwriter for sure.

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Each week on Bay Made, we spotlight a different Bay Area producer or podcast. You may hear things you agree with and stuff that you don't. And that

0: acronyms, guidance documents, and shifting enforcement priorities. Just bureaucracy in motion. But when it comes to healthcare, that distance can be deceptive. Most Americans may not notice the federal government's recently proposed health policies banning gender-affirming care for transgendered youth. That's because it probably doesn't affect them. Critics say this isn't just about one type of care. It's about governance by intimidation versus governance by law. Through executive orders and funding threats, federal officials have reshaped care. No statute has changed, no regulations have been finalized. Yet the threat of action has caused healthcare providers to ask themselves, can we risk it? Some providers have already decided the answer is no. If that approach works here, where does it stop? It began last January. President Trump issued a sweeping declaration.
1: It will henceforth be the official policy of the United States government that there are only two genders, male and female.
0: In the months that followed, he signed a series of executive orders targeting transgender rights, including efforts to block gender-affirming care for anyone under 19. For decades, clinical guidelines have supported treatment for carefully evaluated adolescents. The care often starts with counseling, then social transition, like name and pronoun changes, and in some cases, medications, such as puberty blockers or hormone therapy. Surgery for minors is rare, and the number of people who receive this care is tiny. Estimates suggest roughly 1-2% of U.S. teens identify as transgender, and only a subset pursue medical treatment. Families affected by these bans have been asking urgent questions. Will care be available? Or will hospitals decide it's too risky to continue?
2: My name is Eric. I'm 15 years old. I'm a sophomore in Oakland High School.
0: Eric runs cross country. He's a scout. He's thinking about track season. He also started hormone therapy in ninth grade. Eric came out twice, first as non-binary in fourth grade, then again in middle school.
2: I realized in eighth grade that maybe I felt more like a boy than just non-binary.
0: Puberty changed things.
2: As my body started to change, I realized that I did not like that. And I wanted to try and change in different ways. I realized that I wanted to transition medically.
0: Eric's mother described watching her child navigate puberty before accessing medical care. She asked that we withhold her name for her son's privacy.
3: I did see how uncomfortable his body was making him. And I did see the lengths that he was having to go to sort of adapt to this changing body that was going in the wrong direction for him.
0: She said she worried that without intervention,
3: that process was going to get worse and that it was going to start to cause him more mental anguish.
0: For her, the decision came down to trust.
3: Because the way that he's going is making him unhappy.
0: She described feeling fortunate, both because of where they live and the support around them.
3: We've always felt really lucky because Eric is an incredibly even-keeled and just really mature kid. And we live in the Bay Area. We have a big supportive network of family and friends.
0: Eric started high school already transitioning socially. He says his peers adapted quickly.
2: I was able to kind of have no trouble using the boys' locker rooms or bathrooms. It is definitely evident in how much easier it is for people my age to adjust to different pronouns. I did have some problems with teachers who would misgender me frequently, but overall, my friends and my classmates were actually not much of an issue.
0: Even in that supportive environment, a new fragility has set in. It was November 20th, the day after International Transgender Day of Remembrance. Sutter Health, a large Northern California hospital system, quietly informed families it was halting puberty blockers, hormone therapy, and other gender-affirming care for patients under 19.

0: Days later, more than 100 teens, parents, and allies gathered outside a Sutter building in Emeryville. Eric was there.
1: Many people who are arguing for small government are trying to say that government should have a voice in my medical decisions, my personal medical decisions that I spent months consulting with my therapist, my parents, and my doctors about.
0: For him, this wasn't theory.
1: I'm inviting a group of people who know nothing about me or my life to get to stand in the way of my future because they refuse to have empathy for anyone except people exactly like themselves. I know it is not always easy to fight back, but trans healthcare saves lives.
0: Then he widened the frame.
1: My existence and the existence of other people like me is being turned into a platform for people to campaign on. I am not a political pawn.
0: Soon after the protest, Sutter signaled it would delay the cutoff, for now. For a moment, it felt like momentum.
2: Delaying their decision to pause gender affirming care, that was a real like, okay, what we're doing is actually making stuff happen.
0: But temporary pauses aren't guarantees. In quieter moments, Eric says the stability feels fragile.
2: It is iffy. Anything could be taken away from me. Like, testosterone is a controlled substance. If my doctors aren't allowed to prescribe it to me anymore, like, that is an issue. And that is something I have to worry about. Find some way to get this thing that I really need to live my life.
0: Eric isn't the only one watching what happens next. In California, state officials are pushing back. In August, Attorney General Rob Bonta announced a lawsuit filed by a coalition of 19 states and the District of Columbia. The goal: stop the federal effort to block access to gender-affirming care for patients under 19.
3: Including 18-year-olds who are legal adults in California with the right to make their own healthcare choices.
0: Bonta says the federal government isn't just issuing statements. It's investigating providers. He points to directives issued by the Justice Department under Attorney General Pam Bondi. Those directives label gender-affirming care as fraud and instructed federal lawyers to pursue the doctors and hospitals providing it.
3: Rather than spending their resources on going after elder fraud, cyber fraud, fraud against members of our military, or any number of examples of actual fraud and exploitation, they put their might behind going after doctors and medical providers just trying to do their jobs.
0: Bonta says this isn't abstract.
3: U.S. DOJ has subpoenaed more than 20 doctors and clinics and threatened other providers and healthcare institutions with civil and criminal prosecution.
0: In response, courts have blocked or paused parts of the Justice Department's efforts, for now. Even so, in December, Health and Human Services Secretary Robert F. Kennedy Jr. announced new steps that could penalize providers who continue offering gender-affirming care to young people.
4: This morning, I signed a declaration. Sex-rejecting procedures are neither safe nor effective treatment for children with gender dysphoria.
0: Kennedy framed the move as a scientific correction.
4: This is not medicine. It is malpractice. We're done with junk science driven by ideological pursuits, not the well-being of children.
0: Alongside Kennedy was Dr. Mehmet Oz, the former television host, now leading the Centers of Medicare and Medicaid Services. Oz pointed to an internal HHS report as justification.
5: Many physicians as well have been pressured into compliance. The white paper outlines this. And because often in medical school you're taught to go along to get along, they have not been willing to rear their heads and bravely say what they know to be right, which is that these procedures are wrong. Individuals who question their sexuality are treated by many medical professionals on the fast track, resulting in drastic interventions that merely increase the distress they're already suffering from.
0: Dr. Jack Turbin is a psychiatrist and a researcher at UCSF who studies the mental health of transgender youth. In a social media post responding to the report, Turbin said it reads less like science and more like strategy.
6: Rather than undertaking a serious analysis of the medical literature, HHS assembled a group of report authors that included a political scientist from a right-wing think tank. The report contains an egregious lack of understanding of psychiatric medicine.
0: Turbin argues the report was written to justify a policy decision already made. And inside HHS, that policy was moving forward.
4: CMS is proposing two new rules. The first rule will bar hospitals that participate in Medicare and Medicaid from performing these dangerous and harmful procedures. The second rule prohibits the federal Medicaid dollars from funding the sex-rejecting procedures on minors.
0: The message is straightforward. If you want federal funding, you cannot provide this treatment. And because almost every hospital relies on Medicare and Medicaid reimbursements, critics say that would function as a nationwide ban without ever holding a vote in Congress. It seems that all parties agree on one point that Oz made during December's press conference.
5: You know what you get when you mix politics and medicine? Politics.
0: UCSF psychiatrist Jack Turbin pretty much agrees. In a social media post responding to the report, he said politics drove what he called the pseudoscientific study.
6: HHS wanted the report out ASAP, presumably to support the political goals outlined by Trump's executive order related to gender dysphoria. This was all about politics, and thus science was sacrificed.
0: And for Eric, the federal government's reasoning seems dubious.
2: I mean, I don't think they actually care about kids. I mean, they don't make tighter gun laws. They allow kids to have to worry about being shot in school. They make it so you don't have to get all those mandatory vaccines, so kids can get sick from diseases that we shouldn't even have to worry about anymore. But trans kids, they don't care about protecting us. They just want to use us to convince other people to vote for them.
0: Eric's mother highlighted other inconsistencies, like different standards for cisgender minors.
7: NIH-funded study showed that something like 90% of gender-affirming top surgeries are actually performed on cis boys who have breasts that make them uncomfortable and make them feel not masculine. And as far as I know, Kaiser and UCSF and Stanford are all performing gynecomastia surgery on those boys.
0: She also pointed to cosmetic procedures that remain available to cisgender girls with parental consent.
7: Breast implants, which minors, cisgender girls, are allowed to get with their parents' consent. So would I give my cisgender girl breast implants if she felt like she was too flat-chested and didn't feel like enough like a girl? I probably wouldn't, but maybe if she begged me hard enough, I might, and we had a discussion. Do I think the federal government should decide whether or not she gets those? No. It's the same situation here.
0: For her, that contrast suggests the hardline approach isn't about safeguarding children. It's about signaling out one group.
7: The minute you mention trans kids, then it's like a disaster.
0: This story can feel dense. Executive orders, funding rules, lawsuits, mounting regulatory pressure. But strip it down, and it comes back to something simpler. If agencies can condition funding, reinterpret civil rights, and launch investigations to steer care in one politically charged area, what stops that strategy from being used in others? That's where this story turns next.
8: I'm Dr. Tatiana Moten-Santiago.
0: Moten-Santiago is the Chief Strategy and Workforce Officer at San Francisco Community Health Center. She said the danger isn't just new regulations, it's the chill that sits in ahead of it.
8: You don't have to ban something outright to restrict access to it. You just have to make people afraid. Afraid to provide it, afraid to seek it, afraid to fund it.
0: She told me she's disheartened that some major Bay Area providers, including Stanford and Kaiser, have already moved to restrict care for trans minors. In some cases, appointments were canceled and families were told services would end.
9: It really leaves a bad taste, both personally and professionally.
0: For Moten Santiago, the stakes are also intimate.
8: I am a Black woman of trans experience myself, so this work is very personal to me.
0: She sees what she calls a coordinated pressure campaign.
8: There's been executive orders that have set a tone, agency guidance that shifts interpretation, and enforcement rhetoric that has created a lot of ambiguity.
0: Ambiguity that breeds fear because most of the clinic's budget is federally tied.
8: We operate in a federally regulated ecosystem. We receive Section 330 funding. We participate in federal programs, and that creates vulnerability regardless of what city or state policy says.
0: That leaves providers weighing medical necessity against legal risk.
9: We're having providers who are having to vacillate between those decisions of what are the policy implications? What are the legal implications of providing medically necessary care?
0: She calls the toll on clinicians profound.
9: Distress and burnout and these types of considerations where they would not have had to make these considerations pre the Trump administration.
0: And when formal systems hesitate, patients don't simply disappear.
9: They translate into realized harm for the communities where we have seen black market silicone, black market access to hormones.
0: Moten Santiago said gender-affirming services are not a niche or elective service. They're the kind of routine, ongoing care that helps prevent mental health crises.
8: Gender-affirming care is primary care.
0: When clinics scale back the treatment for patients of all ages to avoid potential federal funding penalties, the fallout reverberates throughout the broader health system.
9: It should matter to everyone because it impacts us all.
0: Mental health crises escalate, and already stretched public hospitals absorb the fallout.
9: There's no way you can remove an entire population of people and not think that it's going to impact both the financial systems, but also the resources of community. What we will see is increases in ER visits. What we will see is the increase of suicidal ideation.
0: Part of the issue for Moten Santiago is how are local powers going to withstand the political pressure? At the University of California, which operates UCSF Health, leaders issued a written statement after the federal announcement.
10: The Trump administration announced proposed new regulations on gender-affirming care for minors. The university is reviewing the proposed regulations and any additional available detail as we assess the potential impact on UC's clinical services. We will continue to do all we can to support the interests of our clinicians, patients, and families, and the dignity of all members of our community.
0: In early February, Moten Santiago went to San Francisco City Hall to spell it out.
11: San Francisco has always led. From the AIDS crisis to marriage equality to sanctuary protections, this city has never waited for permission to do what is right.
0: At a meeting of the Board of Supervisors, Moten Santiago put numbers to what providers are already seeing.
11: The data is unambiguous. Youth receiving gender-affirming care have 73% lower odds of suicidality. In states that have enacted bans, suicide attempts among trans youth increased 72% in the first year alone.
0: Lance Toma was also there. He's CEO of the San Francisco Community Health Center. He told supervisors that consequences have already landed.
12: San Francisco Community Health Center was targeted within a few days of the Trump administration taking office, with our trans-focused CDC funding terminated outright because of the executive order on gender ideology.
0: Toma urged supervisors not just to condemn federal action, but to encourage others to resist pre-capitulation.
12: We look forward to you for your explicit commitment that prematurely complying and anticipatory obedience to the rules and laws that do not apply to us in California will not be tolerated here in our city and county of San Francisco.
0: Moten Santiago put it in starker terms.
11: That is not legal caution. That is abandonment. And our young people are paying for it with their lives.
0: Toma and Moten Santiago appeared before the board to support a resolution introduced by Supervisor Connie Chan in January.
13: To reaffirm San Francisco's commitment to the rights of our transgender, gender nonconforming, intersex, and two-spirit San Franciscans and their access to medically necessary health care, including gender-affirming care.
0: Chan made the legal position explicit.
13: Let us be clear. Legal scholars have confirmed that there is no current federal law that prohibits gender-affirming care for children and adolescents.
0: A representative from the Rainbow Families Action Advocacy Group sharpened the stakes.
14: The big question here is, can an authoritarian government tell us how to take care of our children in San Francisco?
0: Zooming out for a moment, even if cities reaffirm their values, and even if hospitals hold the line, the real test may come down to whether federal agencies actually have the authority they're claiming. That's where the fight moves next. Kennedy says the federal government has the authority to do this, but federal agencies can't just announce a rule and enforce it. I spoke with Dale Melchert, a staff attorney who focuses on transgender health law.
15: Agencies can't just act arbitrarily. If they're going to take a drastically different position from the prior regulation, they have to explain how or why.
0: They must also open it to public comment. Anyone can submit research, data, legal arguments.
15: Agency is required to read all of these comments, distill them, then propose a final regulation that takes into account the comments that were submitted.
0: If the agency ignores substantial evidence or fails to respond to major objections, a court can strike down the rule as arbitrary. CMS is invoking something called conditions of participation, the rules hospitals must follow to receive Medicare and Medicaid funding. Historically, those standards focus on safety, infection control, staffing, emergency preparedness, but CMS does not get to decide what counts as medicine.
15: CMS is not authorized to exercise any supervision or control over the practice of medicine. It is unprecedented.
0: Melchert said the change also conflicts with Medicaid's requirement that states cover medically necessary treatment for children.
15: The proposed rule also violates the CMS claims without sufficient evidence that affirming health care for trans youth poses a risk of harm to children and therefore is not effective, efficient, or in their best interests, but disregards the harms from untreated gender dysphoria, which are tremendous.
0: He says the department tries to get around that obligation by changing the definition of gender-affirming care itself. It argues that the treatment does not meet professionally recognized standard of care,
15: and hence is not subsumed under the term of the practice of medicine.
0: In other words, the agency says this isn't medicine. And if it isn't medicine, regulating it doesn't count as regulating medicine. Melchert calls that circular logic.
15: It's using its conclusion to justify the premise.
0: If CMS finalizes rules tying funding to refusing gender-affirming care to minors, he expects immediate litigation. That's the legal fight. But long before a court rules, before injunctions, before appeals, something else is playing out. People are reacting. Hospitals are hedging. Parents are panicking. Across the Bay Area, therapists say the impact is real. It's showing up in exam rooms and in sessions filled with anxiety. Bridget sees it from both sides. Her son is transgender, so she asked us to use only her first name, and she's a licensed therapist who works primarily with transgender adolescents and their families. She says federal interventions are reshaping what's happening in her therapy room.
16: You know, I've had many sessions with parents where they're crying and confused and just don't know where to reach out for support.
0: Bridget often works alongside medical providers, helping families process decisions about puberty blockers or hormone therapy, and supporting teens through those changes emotionally. She says families are now asking questions she didn't hear a few years ago. Will prescriptions be interrupted? Should we transfer care? Do we need to move? And teens absorb that insecurity. Some respond with anger, others shut down.
16: developmentally, they shouldn't have to be dealing with this type of stress and worry, and healthcare should be available to all people, no matter who they are.
0: As a mother, Bridget remembers how different things felt when her own son first accessed care.
16: We were just very lucky at that time. It was quite easy to get into UCSF. You know, we had to go through several interviews and make sure that he was ready and really an appropriate candidate for HRT, but he was able to start high school using his new name.
0: But even that stability didn't last. When Trump was elected again, the timing forced a decision Bridget never expected her son to make.
16: It just happened to be when he was applying for school, so he applied to attend college outside of the United States.
0: It meant international flights instead of weekend trips home, and crossing a border with documents that don't match who he is.
16: He currently travels with a mismatched passport.
0: A passport that still lists him as female. That's because the administration's executive order defining sex as assigned at birth ended the flexibility people once had to update their gender markers.
16: He says it doesn't bother him.
0: She said they were lucky. They could send him abroad. Others can't.
16: I'm grateful he doesn't have to live inside of what I think many are saying is a genocide against trans people in the United States. And I know that's a really strong word and statement.
0: Until final rules are issued, hospitals exist in a gray zone. And in the long stretch between proposal and court ruling, institutions must decide whether to wait, resist, or retreat. For Eric, it's simpler than that. It's whether he gets to become himself.
2: When someone misgenders me, I think about that for the rest of the day, and it does bring my mood down. If that's all the time, every day, that would definitely be super detrimental to my mental health.
0: I'm Sylvie Sturm. This is Civic.
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25: Hi, I'm Celia Hatton. It's 8 hours GMT. Welcome to the newsroom. Coming up on the BBC World Service, Iran and Israel pause fighting for now, but both say they'll attack each other again if their red lines are crossed, and Lebanon's become a key part of that calculation.
26: It is a very bad development that Lebanon has now become because of the Israeli activities in Lebanon and Hezbollah's ability to inflict pain on Israel, a tool in Iran's hand.
25: Also today, the chief prosecutor at the International Criminal Court is suspended over accusations of sexual misconduct. And a BBC investigation, hundreds of migrants heading for the UK were kidnapped and threatened with organ removal.
27: They want the money. He'd say, I want your kidney, you know. Mm. My family pays 5,000. dollars.
25: Plus, OpenAI, the company that makes ChatGPT, could join the $1 trillion club when it lists on the U.S. stock market. Stay with us.
1: BBC News with Emily Thomas. A pause in fighting between Iran and Israel appears to be holding after the biggest test so far of the ceasefire agreed in April. The two countries exchanged fire before announcing a halt to the attacks on Monday. But violence has continued in southern Lebanon. The Lebanese Health Ministry said Israeli strikes killed 14 people on Monday. Our correspondent Lina Sinjab is in Beirut.
3: Halting violence and attacks in the south has been part of what the government has been pushing for in its direct talks with the Israelis, something that they've announced on Thursday that there will be a comprehensive ceasefire and Hezbollah rejected. And I think the developments that happened with Iran getting involved in retaliation for attacks on Dahiyeh just shows how the scene in Lebanon is so complex and the government itself is not able to find a solution on its own. Iran wants to tell negotiators, the region, the U.S. and Israel, they still have a stake and they still have a say in Lebanon.
1: 20 countries have released a statement describing the humanitarian situation in Gaza as catastrophic and calling on Israel to allow more aid into the territory. Japan and Britain are among the signatories, urging Israel to overturn a new law allowing the government to ban dozens of international aid organizations. The United States has added several major Chinese businesses to a list of companies it claims are linked to China's military. Among the newest additions are the e-commerce giant Alibaba and the electric car maker BYD. Nick Marsh has more.
4: These are household names when it comes to Chinese tech. They had briefly appeared on a list published in February in the lead-up to President Trump's meeting with China's leader Xi Jinping, but this was abruptly withdrawn without explanation. Their reappearance doesn't constitute an automatic ban, but it forbids the US military from working with them and signifies a reputational blow to the companies. The Chinese embassy in Washington accused the US of overstretching the concept of national security.
1: The National Congress of Honduras has approved a series of reforms to tackle the murder of women, with potential jail terms increasing to up to 60 years. Here's Mimi Swaby.
5: According to the UN, Honduras has by far the highest rate of femicide in Latin America, with hundreds of women killed each year due to systemic gender-based violence. To try and combat this, alongside more severe punishment for such crimes, specialised women-only judicial bodies will be established. The president of Honduras's National Congress, Tomás Zambrano, said protecting women was everyone's responsibility. However, critics say the focus should be on preventing killings, not increasing sentences. Rights groups have argued that increased sentences are futile if cases are not brought before court.
1: World News from the BBC. Ukrainian officials say Russian strikes overnight have killed at least four people in the Kharkiv region. The local governor said attacks on the city of Chuhuyev had caused fires and damaged residential buildings. Ukraine, meanwhile, has continued to launch strikes at Russian-occupied Crimea, where officials say air defences have been repelling drones. Ukrainian attacks have caused significant disruption to Russian fuel supplies. Russian investigators say an explosive device has destroyed a car and killed its driver in a town close to Moscow. The reports say the explosion happened early in the morning near a residential apartment in Balashikha. Photos show the large BMW car on fire. The identity of the driver has not yet been given. The eminent US historian Gordon Wood has died. He was 92. Wood was Professor Emeritus at Brown University. Peter Hyatt has more.
6: Gordon Wood won a Pulitzer Prize for his 1992 book, The Radicalism of the American Revolution. He unexpectedly burst into popular culture when he was name-checked in the film Good Will Hunting, when the character, played by Matt Damon, took aim at a mouthy student in a bar.
7: That's going to last until next year. You're going to be in here regurgitating Gordon Wood, talking about, you know, the pre-revolutionary utopia and the capital-forming effects of military mobilization.
6: Wood once told an interviewer, "More kids know about that than any of the books I've written." He died after being struck by a car, just a month before the US celebrates the 250th anniversary of the revolution he spent his life studying and writing about.
1: Basketball fans have booed Donald Trump at the latest NBA Finals match in New York. Jeers broke out when the president appeared on giant screens during a performance of the national anthem at Madison Square Gardens. Mr. Trump was there to watch the New York Knicks lose to the San Antonio Spurs in Game 3 of the Best of 7 finals. BBC News.
8: Hello, I'm Celia Hatton, and this is the newsroom on the BBC World Service. Let's go straight to the Middle East. Iran and Israel have, they say, paused their attacks on each other for now. Their announcements came after President Trump told them he didn't want renewed fighting to block any deal to reach a longer-term ceasefire. Here's how President Trump put it just a few hours ago.
9: They were going back and forth, and now they both agreed through me to stop, and we're in the final throes of what will be a very, very good deal that will not allow in any way, shape, or form nuclear weapons, etc. And the strait will open up right away. It'll open up immediately upon signing, which could be in 2 or 3 days.
8: The pause is holding, but it's an uneasy one, with Iran still blocking the Strait of Hormuz and Israel still clear it has unfinished business with Tehran. Inside Lebanon, fighting continues. Israel and Iranian-backed Hezbollah in Lebanon are still launching strikes on one another, despite Iran threatening to attack Israel again if it continued bombing Lebanon. That's raised concerns Iran could use the attacks on Lebanon to justify further violence against Israel, now that Lebanon has more clearly been brought into negotiations around the wider conflict. Ambassador David Satterfield is a former U.S. Special Envoy for Middle East humanitarian issues.
26: Iran is seeking to use Lebanon as a bolster, a further reinforcement to what is really important to Iran, which is its negotiations with the United States over both the strait and the price that the U.S. must pay for the reopening of the strait. It is a very bad development that Lebanon has now become, because of the Israeli activities in Lebanon, because of the Israeli presence, and Hezbollah's ability to inflict pain on Israel, a tool in Iran's hand. It only complicates the big issue here, which is, can the strait be reopened? What's the price for that?
8: Our correspondent in Jerusalem, Yolan Nell, is following the latest developments.
10: There have been various Israeli political and defense officials coming out strongly resisting what they're calling attempts to change the equation, to basically link the fighting with Iran-backed Hezbollah in Lebanon to the wider regional conflict and the attempts to get a ceasefire between the US and Israel and Iran. And of course, Iran has been making that link repeatedly, saying that there must be a peace deal that covers the whole region. And so on the ground, it seems Israel is trying to make this point in terms of the military operations it's continuing to carry out in southern Lebanon, despite the fact that just one day ago, Iran threatened harsh and devastating strikes if Israel continued attacking Lebanon in general. Now, according to the Lebanese Health Ministry, in total, on Monday, there were 14 people who were killed. And according to its timeline, there were 7 of those were after that Iranian threat was made. 5 of them in Tyre in southern Lebanon, close to a Red Cross center. Lebanese reports saying that the people who were wounded included several Red Cross paramedics. And there were also 2 people killed, one a child, in Marwaniya in the south of Lebanon. And there are now more reports of Israeli attacks in the past few hours, Israeli airstrikes and shelling. Hezbollah has also been saying that it's continued its attacks on Israeli troops without reports of casualties at the moment.
8: Israel has paused its attacks on Iran, though, and we know that the Israeli leader had conversations with the U.S. President Donald Trump. How has that climb down been seen inside Israel?
10: If you look at the Israeli media reports, they're all about this phone call between Donald Trump and Benjamin Netanyahu, what exactly was said and what the impact of all of that was on the Israeli prime minister. The reports say that Benjamin Netanyahu called off a major strike on Iran, that he even had fighter jets ready to go on the runway, and this caused considerable confusion amongst the Israeli military high brass after Donald Trump told the Israeli prime minister not to escalate with Iran any further on Monday afternoon. And that finally resulted in just a brief video message by the Israeli leader where he said that Israel would halt its attacks for now. But he said Israel would strike Iran and its proxy in Lebanon, Hezbollah, if it was attacked. Iran had already said at that point it was going to hold its fire. Now, there's one Israeli commentator saying in the media that when the Israeli Prime Minister put out this message, he looked like a deflated balloon, and comparing his total victory speeches from recent years with what was seen from him, and saying, if you look at that comparison, you'll realise the magnitude of the breakdown. Although there are some Israeli media who are covering this more favourably for the Prime Minister, saying that the call that took place between Donald Trump and the Israeli Prime Minister was one of mutual understanding, others saying that Benjamin Netanyahu just had to take a directive from the US President. And the Israeli Channel 12 reporter Barak Ravid, he's saying that Donald Trump told the Israeli Prime Minister, Bibi, you'd better be careful or you'll be on your own very soon. So basically telling the Israeli Prime Minister that he might have to go it alone if Israel carried on its attacks on Iran. So that shows us where things have got to. Donald Trump, of course, really worried about his efforts to secure a new ceasefire deal with Iran being completely derailed.
25: Yolan Nell in Jerusalem. And now a BBC investigation. More than 300 migrants heading to the UK last summer were kidnapped, tortured and threatened with forced organ removal, the BBC's learned. The young men, all from Iraqi Kurdistan, were captured in Libya by a militia who demanded a ransom of $5,000 from each of their families and threatened to harvest the captives' kidneys if payment was not made. Reporter Sue Mitchell and aid worker Rob Laurie visited the town of Rania in Iraqi Kurdistan, a starting point for many migrant journeys from the Middle East to Europe and the UK.
11: We came to northern Iraq to investigate a network of smugglers bringing thousands of people across Europe. We've heard that smugglers from Rania have opened up a new route from Iraq to Europe, crossing over land through Libya. But something's gone wrong, and more than 300 boys have been kidnapped by one of Libya's armed militia groups.
12: Nice to meet you.
11: We meet a father of one of the boys.
13: His son was there.
14: Oh, really? Yeah. In Libya?
13: And they make a surgery for him.
14: Stole his kidney.
15: Sabri khola chure, emas daya fatsi bob kem zain gutileyan.
14: Harvested his kidney.
12: God, that's terrible. How old is his son?
15: Nozda.
13: 19.
11: The father takes out his phone and zooms in on a photo of a large wound.
14: That's a scar exactly where the kidney goes on the body.
13: Yeah.
14: Look at that.
12: So basically the scar looks absolutely...
14: I'm surprised that's not infected. So he's got 1, 2, 3, 4, a lot of stitches.
11: The man lets me copy the photo and I send it to a surgeon I know in the UK. He replies straight away, saying the location's consistent with where you'd make an incision to reach a kidney.
14: Is this where we're here?
11: The father says he's in touch with many other families of missing boys in Rania, and if we give him an hour, he can get dozens of them to meet with us.
14: These are all the families, and they've come out to meet us.
11: When we arrive at a local hall, there are about 20 people outside, wanting to show pictures or videos of their sons being held in Libya. Some are violent, sent to parents by the militia to extort a $5,000 payment for each boy's release.
14: But that is brutal surgery, that. Oh, it's brutal. All the blood there.
15: In Libya.
14: In Libya.
12: So it's a video 15. Of his son. He looks terrified on that video.
11: Once we're inside, there are about 60 people in total, mostly fathers and brothers of the missing boys.
14: More coming. There's a lot more coming in. So I'm just going to now explain to the people who we are and why we're here. Good afternoon, gentlemen. It's such a great honour for me and my colleague. This is Sue Mitchell of the BBC. My name is Rob Laurie. So at the moment, this tragedy, no one knows about it. Other than families?
11: Most of the families tell us they paid the same smuggler, a Rania gang leader called Noah Aaron, who's been selling illegal crossings for more than a decade. Parents say he'd taken groups of migrants through Libya before, but not paid the militia transporting them. So the latest group were being held and ransomed to repay the smugglers' debt.
0: They taken our sons. It's more than 8 months. Mm. So our sons, they are there. And they don't do anything. So why they don't capture one of the biggest smugglers?
11: Noor Aaron has since been jailed in France and given 10 years for smuggling crimes. And the Iraqi government has been bringing the kidnapped boys home on military planes. Most of the boys have since returned, although migrant groups are kidnapped regularly in Libya. And an investigator for the UN tells us that organ harvesting is common.
27: I don't want to go to any country again, you know.
11: As we leave our meeting in Rania, we meet one boy who's just returned home after his parents were among the first to pay the $5,000 ransom.
27: For a long time in Libya, by 6 months in the jail.
11: They wanted to take your organs?
27: Because they want the money. They want money. He say, I want your kidney, you know.
11: You're scared, frightened?
27: Yeah, yeah. My family paid $5,000. Yeah. I'm very happy in this moment, you know, to came back.
25: That report by Sue Mitchell. The top prosecutor at the International Criminal Court has been suspended with immediate effect following an investigation into sexual misconduct allegations. Karim Khan, who's British and a former Crown prosecutor, has repeatedly denied all of the accusations against him. The body, which oversees the court, emphasized the suspension is not an indication of the final outcome. Anna Holligan is our correspondent at The Hague and is following developments.
2: This relates to allegations of sexual misconduct. They first emerged 2 years ago, 2024. Initial investigation was closed due to the alleged victim, someone who is understood to have worked in his office, declining to take part. She is thought to have lost faith in that process. Then there was a second, much broader UN-led inquiry that ran for over a year, resulted in thousands of pages of evidence. And it's worth noting this is the first time in the court's history its top prosecutor has been suspended. So overnight, there was a report from the Bureau, the court's governing body, saying that he has been suspended with immediate effect. So this, it looks like a significant escalation in the process. It's handed over to the 125 member states, and the Bureau has said this is not a finding of guilt. Decision lies with those members. They'll be meeting for an emergency session as soon as possible. And the decision to suspend him immediately won't actually necessarily change anything in the short term, because he's already been on leave for a year. His office has been run by his deputies. But the decision to suspend him was based on a report by the UN's Internal Oversight Services, underlying evidence, advice of a panel of judicial experts, plus written statements. And the fact that it's been elevated to the member states does suggest that this isn't the end of the process, obviously, but extremely sensitive time for the ICC. Intense political pressure, the sanctions from the US. Those sanctions initially targeted Karim Khan, also his deputies, now judges in the court. And if, as the threats have been made, the US targets the institution itself, the scaffolding, so the bank accounts, the computer systems, it's difficult to see how the court would survive that.
25: Anna Holligan at The Hague. You're listening to The Newsroom on the BBC World Service. The civil war in Sudan is now in its fourth year. During that time, at least 150,000 people have been killed and millions have been forced from their homes. As headline numbers, they're shocking, and that's before you consider the ages of those affected. About half of Sudan's population is under 18, so millions of children have had their education disrupted. For the past year, some have been returning to classrooms in the capital, Khartoum. But as the BBC's Mohamed Hashim reports, the conflict continues to shape their lives.
16: At a newly opened primary school on a dusty street in Sudan's capital, Khartoum, small excited boys in uniform are sitting four to a desk, ready for class to start. For some of the boys, it's their first real taste of school since the country was plunged into civil war 3 years ago, when the powerful paramilitary group the Rapid Support Forces, the RSF, took on the Sudanese army. As the war spread, schools closed across much of the country, and millions of children have lost out on their education. But in 2025, the army finally recaptured Khartoum from the RSF. So here, at least, despite all the destruction, people are coming back. Schools have been reopening. Muhammad Abdul Wahab is the head teacher here.
27: We are so happy. So as our kids, okay, they are happy to meet their friend, okay, and they are happy to come back to school and come back to classes.
17: Are you boys happy to be back at school?
18: Yes!
16: But both the teachers and the kids here have been through a lot. Many have seen death and destruction, endured shelling and drone attacks. Millions have been forced to flee their homes. 12-year-old Munzir was displaced. His return to find his own neighborhood has been wrecked.
17: How do you feel being back at school?
19: I am very, very happy because I want to read.
17: You like to read? What do you want to do when you're older?
19: Builder.
17: You want to be a builder?
19: Because I want to build homes.
17: Why do you want to build homes?
19: Because I want people to live in here.
16: Amid all the joy of returning to school, of seeing friends, teachers and parents are aware that many children have been changed by this war.
20: I have
25: a 4-year-old son. He's so traumatized that any time he hears an aircraft, he'll jump and he'll freak out and run away. And at night, he'll sit up and just stare at you and come and cling to you. So you can imagine how his younger siblings are doing too.
16: Selwa is part of a group of moms who stayed in the city during the war and its occupation by the RSF. When the school shut, they banded together to set up a school kindergarten for local children. Tahani is one of the volunteers.
21: Most of the children who come to us here have experienced a kind of split in their lives. It's as if 3 years of war have separated them from their mothers. I think because most of them have experienced fear, real terror, and felt their mums couldn't protect them, couldn't make them feel safe. And with some kids now, we see involuntary wetting. They wet themselves. Some exhibit extreme loneliness. Children who want to be alone. Some don't even want to eat their meals. We're trying to help them with these things.
16: Given what they've been through, some struggle to return to education. Hiba teaches at the University of Khartoum. During the battle for the capital, she volunteered to teach kids stuck in the city.
22: People are losing their families, so there is no interest in education. Most of them, like, my parents forced me to come, and that's what I'm doing. Even the humor is about fights and violence and killing. And you miss the innocence of the play.
16: It will be hard to measure the true cost of this war on the youth here. But given that perhaps half the population is under 18, the damage could be felt for years to come.
25: Mohamed Hashin in Khartoum. To the Philippines now, where a rescue and recovery operation is continuing across Mindanao, the Philippines' second biggest island. That's after a magnitude 7.8 earthquake killed at least 35 people. The quake destroyed buildings and sparked tsunami warnings. Richard Gordon is the chairman of the Philippine Red Cross.
23: There's a lot of damage to hospitals, bridges, roads, and certainly there are some areas that are isolated right now. Right now we're looking at a municipality called Glan that is about north of General Santos, which was hit badly, along with Sarangani province. Now, they have lost two bridges on the way to Glan, and another town is also isolated. So we're looking at supplying it with food and water. There's no power, there's no water. We have to look at that because at least in the other areas, they're fairly well equipped with the acuter comforts of urban living.
25: Well, our Southeast Asia correspondent Jonathan Head joins us now. Jonathan, it sounds pretty serious. What are you hearing about the affected areas and the scale of the damage?
24: Well, the damage is pretty bad because it was a very, very powerful earthquake, and there have been a number of aftershocks as well. So most of the damage that's been measured in terms of buildings, we're talking about thousands of buildings, public buildings, private buildings, have been monitored in the main cities, in particular General Santos City, which was very close to the epicenter. But as Richard Gordon was saying there, it's much harder to gauge the damage in rural areas because the roads have been quite literally been severed. These roads have been broken into pieces. They're totally impassable. So it is very hard to get up to those areas. And as he says, you know, it's not just about the loss of shelter. If you've got no water supply, and no power as well, it's going to be very tough for people there. So we're not really fully abreast of the full scale of the human impact, but it's certainly very big. The death toll at the moment is hovering somewhere around 40, but it'll probably go up. There are still thought to be quite a lot of people trapped in some of those collapsed buildings. So there's a combination of different things going on at the moment. You've got medical treatment being given to people outdoors in tents because the hospitals have been damaged and there's a fear that they might yet collapse. Schools have all been closed and a lot of them have been damaged. It was the very start of the school year when the earthquake struck. And you've also got rescue teams combing through collapsed buildings, calling out. They brought in sniffer dogs as well to try to get people who are still trapped inside, if they're still alive. And this is going on over quite a large area of the southern part of Mindanao.
8: We heard Richard Gordon also mention that some areas, as you said, are quite isolated. I mean, can you tell us more about how the aid operation is unfolding? Are other countries getting involved?
24: Not yet, no. I mean, it's not on that scale. And the Philippines is generally quite well equipped to handle natural disasters. We'll have to see whether they look for assistance. You know, all the normal emergency and response services have been mobilized by the government in Manila. And they pre-place assistance in local areas. They establish evacuation centers where people who can't go home can live. So I think they will be able to manage on their own for now. But that will really depend on how bad things are up in these remote areas, which in many cases have not yet been reached by the authorities.
8: Okay, well, we'll keep an eye on this story. Thanks for speaking with us, our Southeast Asia correspondent, Jonathan Hatt. Well, here's a question. How many companies might be worth $1 trillion when they first list on the stock market? Not many is the answer. Elon Musk's aerospace and AI company SpaceX has been valued at around $1.8 trillion before it makes its stock market debut. And now OpenAI looks set to join the club too. It makes the AI chatbot ChatGPT. Our correspondent Peter Bowes told us more from Los Angeles.
1: I think for many potential investors, it is a gamble. It is a risk worth taking because they see this as one of those pivotal times in history where something comes along that could change the course of history, that this could be a technology, the next generation of computing that could dominate the tech landscape for decades to come. If OpenAI and Anthropic were just any old business that might seem like a good bet for the future, even though they weren't making any money now, I think investing in them would be highly speculative. But these are businesses that have the potential to become the backbone of the AI economy. So I think, yes, right now, given how much these companies are spending on their infrastructure, investing in them feels like a huge gamble. But think back to the early days of the internet and the big players like Amazon. They spent years losing money before becoming profitable. And we could well be living through one of those times now with AI. OpenAI stressed that it's in no hurry, but it says there are things it still wants to do that are easier while remaining a private company, hence the potential delay here. And this is quite common amongst fast-growing tech firms. As a private company, OpenAI has greater flexibility, greater freedom to make long-term decisions without having to explain its performance to shareholders, and going public brings much greater scrutiny from regulators and investors. In fact, OpenAI's chief executive, Sam Altman, said only last week that he would take the company public only when it made sense. So by filing confidentially now, it keeps the company's options open without committing to a timetable. Although this move comes exactly a week after Anthropic said it was planning to go public, which seems to me the most likely reason why now.
8: The BBC's Peter Bowes in Los Angeles. I'm Cilly Hatton. You've been listening to The Newsroom from the BBC World Service. Thanks for joining us. Thanks for listening.
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6: Coming up on Business Daily on the BBC World Service, 500 million people wanted tickets. There were only 7 million seats. The World Cup kicks off later this week, and FIFA expects to make nearly $9 billion. So who's paying for it, and where does all the money go? We follow the cash behind FIFA's billions, from the $11,000 final ticket to the host cities left footing the bill. That's all coming up after the news.
7: BBC News with Tom Sanders. A pause in fighting between Iran and Israel appears to be holding after the biggest test so far of the ceasefire agreed in April. But violence has continued in southern Lebanon. The Israeli military has issued a new evacuation order for Tyre, including the city's Christian quarter. 20 countries have released a joint statement describing the humanitarian situation in Gaza as catastrophic and calling on Israel to allow more aid into the territory.

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3: Live from NPR News in Washington, I'm Dave Mattingly. Senate primaries in Maine and South Carolina are among today's election contests in four states. Primaries are also being held in North Dakota and Nevada. Five candidates are seeking their party's gubernatorial nomination in Nevada, including Republican incumbent Joe Lombardo. But Lucia Starbuck with member station KUNR says fewer voters in the state link themselves to any one political party.
4: More voters are registered nonpartisan than any other. They're part of a growing electorate nationwide who are tired of parties and looking at individual candidates. In recent elections, Nevadans have split the ticket. But this race will likely come down to national politics, says University of Nevada, Reno, political science associate professor Jeremy Gelman.
5: When Nevada voters are thinking about how they want to express their political will, they're going to use this top of the ballot race to get at, are they happy with the direction of the state, the country, how they feel about the president?
4: Some top issues are data centers, gas prices, and healthcare costs. For NPR News, I'm Lucia Starbuck in Reno.
3: U.S. Central Command says two pilots aboard an Army attack helicopter have been rescued after their Apache went down near the Strait of Hormuz. Neither was injured. Separately, President Trump says he believes a deal to end the war with Iran could be reached within 2 or 3 days. This is NPR News. In Bolivia, the country's president has signed a law that makes it easier to send in army troops to break up protesters. As Catherine Osborne reports, this follows weeks of anti-government demonstrations over high prices.
6: Rising fuel prices and government austerity have led to a drop in popularity for center-right President Rodrigo Paz after only 7 months in office. His election was part of a right-wing wave in Latin America, but the global spike in fuel costs made his economic plans more complicated. Opposition activists and unions have blockaded streets in major cities. 10 people have died in the unrest, officials say. Until now, the president has mostly held back from using security forces to clear roads, but lawmakers back stronger presidential powers to do so after key services like hospitals remain blocked from traffic. For NPR News, I'm Catherine Osborne in Rio de Janeiro.
3: A referee from Somalia scheduled to officiate at the men's World Cup soccer tournament has been denied entry into the U.S. FIFA confirms Omar Ortan won't be taking part in the upcoming matches. U.S. Customs and Border Protection blocked Ortan after he arrived on a flight in Miami over the weekend. In a statement, CPB cites what it calls vetting concerns. The World Cup kicks off Thursday at stadiums in the U.S., Canada, and in Mexico. I'm Dave Mattingly, NPR News in Washington.
7: So when you first start a game with pinball, there's a thing called a skill shot.
8: That's Isaiah Rodriguez.
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7: It's what

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1: 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Comedian Jeff Foxworthy has a new stand-up special on Fox Nation. It's called The Joke's on Me. We'll hear all about it in the next segment of Morning Edition from NPR News. 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

0: Ella Fitzgerald sings a song of Cole Porter, and today is Cole Porter's Day. It is Tuesday, the 9th of June, 2026. It's 160 days, in the year. 205 days remain till the end of the year and 12 days until summer begins. Sunrise was at 5:47 this morning. Sunset will be this evening at 8:31. We have 14 hours and 44 minutes of daylight today. Solar transit at 109 this afternoon. Water temperature in San Francisco Bay, 64.8 degrees Fahrenheit, a little warmer than yesterday. First low tide was at 12:41. We just had a high tide at 6:04 this hour. We have a low tide at 11:58 this morning, and final high tide at Ocean Beach will be this evening at 6:45. The moon is currently 38% visible. It's a waning crescent moon. We'll have a new moon in 5 days on Sunday the 14th. Today is Forklift Safety Day, Call Your Doctor Day, Donald Duck Day, International Dark and Stormy Day, National Earl Day, National Strawberry Rhubarb Pie Day, Anti-APS Day, World Pet Memorial Day, Writers Day, Writers Rights Day. It's also the anniversary of the ascension of King Abdullah II in Jordan. It's Autonomy Day in Åland, which are the Swedish-speaking islands off the coast of Finland. It's also Coral Triangle Day, Don Young Day in Alaska, La Rioja Day in La Rioja in España. It's also Murcia Day, also in Murcia, Spain, and National Heroes Day in Uganda. So much more up on KALW.org. It's the KALW Almanac. I'm Kevin Vance.
1: From KALW News in San Francisco, I'm Hanat Baba, and this is the Cross Currents Morning Report. News and culture from around the Bay. If you've made media art in the Bay Area sometime in the last 50 years, you probably know the Bay Area Video Coalition, BAVAC. Around 2,500 students or media makers of various ages take classes at BAVAC every year. And BAVAC artists have received Oscar nominations and they've won Emmys. One of their students was KALW's Janae Darden, who's now the host of the Sights and Sounds show. To mark their 50th anniversary, she recently spoke to BAVAC Executive Director Paula Smith Aragoni and Karen Crichton, an instructor at BAVAC. In this excerpt from their conversation, they talk about how quickly the media landscape is changing and what media training and education look like today, looking to the future.
2: Now, Paula, 50 years.
3: 50.
2: Congratulations. I'm taking a class at BAVAC. I had no idea BAVAC was that old. I didn't know they were around that for that long.
3: Yes.
2: So what were the founders' vision 50 years ago for this organization?
3: Well, Janae, I'm going to take you back to the 70s.
2: Okay, let's go.
3: It was a radical time, as we all know. Yeah. And I think the fact that BAVAC is turning 50 and a lot of other really important Bay Area organizations are turning 50 True. At the same time is like really meaningful, says so much about what was going on at the time. But in the case of BAVAC, I like to kind of think of it as like a group of hippie radicals that really believed in free speech and wanted everybody to have access to telling their stories, no matter where they came from, how much money they had, what kinds of access to tools they had. And so with the help of a really kind program officer who worked at the Rockefeller Foundation, a man named Howard Klein, we received our first grant, and that enabled us to create a media center. And the whole idea was, let's give people video cameras. So technically Sony Portapak cameras for any of you tech nerds out there. But that was really to allow people to have the storytelling tools to tell their own stories. And that's kind of how we got our start.
2: And so with the founders, they all were into video. They were videographers.
3: They were. And they were actually a lot of folks that were coming from film. So the radical part of this was that at that time, there were three main broadcast stations. Mm-hmm. And this is right before community community media, like public access TV started. Okay. And so this was like video was this like totally radical way of giving people the access to tell their own story, their own neighborhood, their own family. And it's live and record that and keep it for your own archives and for whatever you want to do. And so that was kind of the start of it. And then from there, they all banded together. They had to learn how to edit it. That was also new technology. People were like literally, you know, piecing together pieces of media.
2: Physically cutting.
3: Physically.
2: Physically. Not digitally on the computer. Yeah.
3: Yeah. So it was a big transformation in how people could make and consume media.
2: So you all don't just teach video. Like I took some audio classes there, surprisingly, right? But shocker.
3: Yes.
2: Breaking news. So what are students learning today?
3: You know, we are really kind of doubling down on video production, on editing. We also teach animation. We teach other related things like color correction, motion graphics. In the past, when there was the big kind of evolution of the internet and everyone was trying to create a website, you know, overnight, we did a lot more classes on like web development, on coding.
2: Okay.
3: But that's not really our lane anymore. We're really about storytelling and media. So we still do audio, we do video. We also teach preservation services as well. And a lot of like librarians and other people that run community organizations or museums, they actually take classes from us as well.
2: Because I was working for a nonprofit that worked in mental health. And so we took classes there. And so like we worked on a documentary. That was the first time I worked on it. I didn't do any editing, but I worked as a PA, but I learned a lot about documentary filmmaking and actually ended up producing my own documentary here for KLW. It was 15 minutes.
3: Oh, wow.
2: Hardest 15 minutes.
3: It's so hard.
2: It is not easy making a film. So, which brings me to Karen, because Karen, you have a film out and you are a former student of BAVAC and now you teach at BAVAC. So did you, okay, and I know you studied journalism at UC Berkeley. Did you go to Cal before you went to BAVAC?
4: Yeah, I got my grad degree in journalism at Cal. Yeah.
2: Okay, because I know in journalism school, you learn documentary filmmaking.
4: Yeah.
2: What made you go to BAVAC?
4: So BAVAC has a really great program for documentary filmmakers called the Media Maker Fellowship. Mm-hmm. And they take a few filmmakers from the Bay Area and a few from across the country and give us $10,000 and a lot of like material support for making our films. And that was a program that, you know, as I was just starting to make my first feature documentary, kind of looking for support, that was, you know, a really great local resource that really helped support me.
2: How does it feel teaching there?
4: I mean, it feels really great and kind of a nice full circle moment to be teaching at BAVAC. I taught a production course and an editing course in Premiere recently, and it's really nice to kind of stretch that skill.
2: I want to talk about AI. I know everybody's talking about AI.
4: Yes.
2: I'm tired of talking about AI, but we have to talk about AI. I want to know, Karen, you're a teacher. What are the discussions you all are having around AI? Are students using AI in their filmmaking? And I know two people are feeling conflicted because they're like, hey, this is a great tool. This can maybe enhance my project and my work. And there are some people who are like, I'm getting replaced by this. I know for me, I personally speaking, I feel like it's pushed on me. So yeah, what are y'all talking about?
3: I think that it's so polemical. Like we just have so many different feelings about this as people who our bread and butter, this is what we do as creators, we're impacted by AI and we can't get around it. So for us, the legacy of BAVAC is that we get involved and we learn the technology, we become knowledgeable, we become advocates. So we can also say, this is ethical, this is enhancing human-centered storytelling. Yes, okay, this is going to help maybe, you know, lessen the budget, help us make this story more tenable to produce. All of those things, that fits in our kind of the bandwidth, like the whole, like, what does BAVAC stand for? Human-centered storytelling. Telling that is augmented by creative technologies. What we don't stand for is taking the media makers, the artists, the technicians out of the equation. But we really have to, as independents, we have to be there at the table. And so that's what I'm really fighting for. I get sometimes comments like, I can't believe that you're talking about AI at all. Can't believe you, BAVAC. You're going against our values. But that's really, I will stand like hard on this one. We just, you know, we've been around for other disruptions in technology and changes to the industry that have rocked our world, and we have to be there for this one.
1: 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They spoke to KALW's Janae Darden. That interview was co-produced by Porfirio Rangel. BayVac is still going strong, celebrating its 50th anniversary. 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And tune into Cross Currents later this morning at 11 to hear more voices from around the Bay. For KALW News, I'm Hannah Baba.
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5: Good morning. The race for governor in South Carolina today will be another test of the power of President Trump's endorsement. And Maine Democrats are expected to choose Graham Plattner to take on Senator Susan Collins. It's Morning Edition from NPR News. Trump is attacking California's mail-in voting system. Election experts think he will do it again if he doesn't like November's results. I'm Leila Fadel.
6: And I'm Michelle Martin. California Attorney General Rob Bonta worries about other ways Trump might interfere. Also, violence is surging around the world. Russia's invasion of Ukraine, the massacre in Sudan's El Fasher, and Israel's bombardments of Gaza made last year one of the deadliest for state-based conflict in decades. It's Tuesday, June 9th. On this day in 1973, Secretariat won the Belmont Stakes and the Triple Crown. News is next.
7: BBC News with Govinda Gill. Taliban forces in western Afghanistan have reportedly opened fire on protesters opposing the detention of women accused of violating strict Islamic dress codes. Two people are reported dead. Police in the city of Herat say the protesters were disrupting public order. Hafizullah Marouf is from the BBC's Afghan service.
8: There wasn't a long protest. It was like about 25 minutes protest. Then it was cracked down by the Taliban forces. Now we are hearing reports that there is a plan for more protests in the coming days. We're hearing that a number of people were taken to hospital, despite the Taliban are denying any injuring, but they have confirmed that they have taken actions against some of the people, and they are insisting that they have acted in a manner to maintain the security of the citizens in that particular part of the country.
7: Lebanese media say Israel has carried out new airstrikes on the southern city of Tyre. The IDF also appears to have attacked targets close to the Israeli border. It comes less than a day after Iran and Israel agreed a pause in fighting. Hugo Buschega is in Beirut.
9: We had this evacuation warning that was issued by the Israeli military this morning for the city of Tyre. And for the first time, it included the Christian quarter of the city, which is the largest city in southern Lebanon. And the Israeli military said Hezbollah fighters were operating in that area, although they provided no evidence to support these claims. And I've spent a lot of time in Tyre during this war, and the city is almost completely empty. There's a lot of destruction.
7: France says it will ban Israel's finance minister, Bezalel Smotrich, from entering the country. Paris says it took the decision because of the far-right politician has been actively promoting the annexation of Palestinian territories. Israel condemned the move, warning it would fuel anti-Semitism. A study has found the world saw the highest number of state conflicts last year since the Second World War, with 65 recorded involving at least one state. The annual Conflict Trends Report from the Peace Research Institute in Oslo warns of a surge in attacks targeting civilians. Our global affairs reporter Mimi Swaby has more details.
10: In 2025, nearly a quarter of a million deaths directly related to fighting or political violence were reported. Many, around 80,000, were attributed to attacks directly targeting civilians. This represents a sharp rise on the previous year. The report states that was partly due to the conflict in Sudan between the army and paramilitaries, in which the massacres carried out in El Fasher city are thought to have left around 60,000 people dead. Africa remained the region most affected by state conflicts, with 29 recorded, followed by Asia and then the Middle East.
7: World News from the BBC.
11: From KALW News in San Francisco, I'm Suni Khalid with a regional news update. As California election officials continue counting ballots from last week's primary election, some advocates say lawmakers should give these workers more funding when they approve another state budget this month. Laura Fitzgerald from our partners at CAP Radio reports about 2.5 million ballots were left to be counted on Monday.
12: The bulk of these ballots are vote-by-mail ballots that were returned to drop boxes or by mail on Election Day, which can create a backlog of work for election officials and contribute to California's long vote count. Kim Alexander with the nonpartisan California Voter Foundation says counties need more funding for their election officials to be able to count faster.
13: The reality is that the longer it takes to determine election outcomes, the more voters question the reliability of those outcomes. And so I think that we need to accept that and respond to that.
12: Alexander and other voting advocates are pushing for $91 million of one-time funding. Lawmakers have until June 15th to pass a main budget and will continue voting on budget bills through the summer. In Sacramento, I'm Laura Fitzgerald.
11: It's been 1 week since the primary election. Oakland is still waiting on the final result of Measure E. KALW's Amanda Hernandez has more.
14: Oakland's Measure E is a parcel tax. If it passes, it will tax single-family homes $192 annually. Taxes on apartment units will go up by $135. It was expected to bring in over $32 million annually to combat homelessness and illegal dumping and enhance public safety in the city.
15: Think about public safety as well. Faster 911 police responses also goes towards, you know, the general response needed to, that our community deserves to have.
14: That's Sabir Lockett, the deputy director of East Bay Action. He's hopeful that the measure will still pass.
15: When you think about funding the fire department, you think about saving elders who are stuck in a fire or like children from smoke inhalation.
14: Though it made it to the ballot through a citizens' initiative, over 50% of residents have voted no so far. Mayor Barbara Lee isn't as optimistic as Lockett. In an email to KALW, her office wrote, "Measure E won't move forward based on the results, but my administration submitted a balanced and responsible budget built on revenue we can reliably count on." As ballots continue to be counted, Lee says she plans to pursue philanthropic investment and public-private partnerships to bridge the gaps left by federal and state funding. If Measure E doesn't pass, it will be the first parcel tax rejected by Oakland residents since 2011. In San Francisco, I'm Amanda Hernandez, KALW News.
11: 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I'm Suni Khalid.
0: A look at last week's primaries and what they may mean for the two dominant political parties coming up next on Morning Edition. Support for NPR comes from Jarl and Pamela Mohn, focusing on civil liberties, foster youth, public radio, and the arts. Slight chance of drizzle before 9 a.m., mostly cloudy through mid-morning, then gradually clearing with highs in the 70s and light westerly winds could gust to as high as 20 miles per hour. Still needs work is a story that we hear on New Arrivals at 7:19. Later this half hour here on 91.7 KALW San Francisco Bay Area.
5: It's Morning Edition from NPR News. I'm Leila Fadel.
6: And I'm Michelle Martin. Good morning. Los Angeles Mayor Karen Bass has her November opponent, Progressive City Council member Nithya Raman. In a few minutes, we'll look into the University of Virginia's crystal ball for more on the L.A. mayor's race and new primaries today in Maine, Nevada, North Dakota, and South Carolina. But we will start with details on those primaries.
5: In Maine, Democrats are gearing up for a competitive Senate race. Nevada and South Carolina voters are picking their nominees for governor.
6: NPR Sage Miller is following those races, and she's with us now. Good morning.
16: Good morning.
6: So let's start with that Maine Senate race. How important is the seat for Democrats?
16: Yeah, this is really important. It's quite a big deal. If Democrats have any chance at winning the Senate majority in November, picking up Maine is all but necessary. That requires flipping the seat away from Republican Senator Susan Collins. She's held the position for 30 years, largely because of her more moderate stance on the Hill. She isn't a Trump loyalist, but she is still a Republican, which means the president's unpopularity nationally and in the state could hurt her. But she's been here before. She's won many competitive elections. And like I said, Democrats want this seat. They need this seat. So they are trying to pick a candidate that can win it.
6: And it looks like that candidate will be Graham Plattner. Is he still expected to win, even with all these controversies around his personal behavior that have emerged in the past few weeks?
16: It would be very surprising if he didn't win. That's because no other Democrat is really going against him. Plattner is a combat veteran turned oyster farmer. He's a political newcomer, and he's had to answer a lot about his past since launching his campaign less than a year ago. Most recently, the New York Times published a story where Plattner's previous romantic partners described him as toxic and as a person who does not respect women. Plattner spoke to our colleagues at Maine Public, saying he believes these stories serve as a distraction away from the political movement he is building. He also told Maine Public he doesn't think his past will haunt him at the primary ballot box, because voters know he's not the same man.
6: Okay, so let's move to South Carolina now. Republicans are picking their nominee for governor. Is there a front runner?
16: There isn't. And there are five Republican candidates on the ballot, but there is only one Trump-endorsed candidate. The president is backing Lieutenant Governor Pamela Evett. She's a longtime Trump supporter. And on the other hand, Congresswoman Nancy Mace is also vying for the nomination. She's a member of the Freedom Caucus in Washington, which just translates to she is also very conservative. But Mace gained the ire of Trump after she pushed to release the Epstein files. And this is another test of how much weight the president's endorsement carries. And there is also a chance voters won't know who the nominee is by the end of the night. The race will head to a runoff if no candidate can secure 50% plus one of the vote.
6: Okay, now to Nevada, where Democrats are going to pick their nominee to challenge the Republican governor.
16: Voters will be picking between a more establishment candidate, Attorney General Aaron Ford, or a more left-leaning progressive candidate, County Commissioner Alexis Hill. And here is why that is important. Nevada is a case study of where Democrats in swing states are. That signals to the National Party what kind of Democratic leadership can win in these tough, high-stake races and places. Democrats believe they have a shot at winning the office. That's because Trump is pretty unpopular in Nevada at the moment. Tourism is down in a state that really relies on it. Gas is expensive. The war in Iran is unpopular. His immigration and tariff policies aren't boding well. And all of that is making it harder for Republican Nevada Governor Joe Lombardo to keep his job in November.
6: That's NPR's Sage Miller. Sage, thank you.
16: Thank you.
5: Let's get some analysis from J. Miles Coleman. He's the associate editor of Sabatow's Crystal Ball at the University of Virginia's Center for Politics. Good morning and welcome to the program.
17: Sure. Thank you guys so much for having me.
5: So before we get to today's primaries, I want to start with California, which is still counting results a week after Election Day. How did California's open primary system affect the LA mayor's race, which has now been called by the AP?
17: Yeah, sure. So California is kind of notorious for drawing this whole process out. But basically in California and in Los Angeles, everyone runs on the same ballot. You know, it's a nonpartisan election. But even with the Democratic vote, you know, split up between several candidates, it looks like the top two are going to be Democrats. You know, something we were warning about going into this election is generally the Republican vote in California, you know, was more straightforward in terms of the kind of candidates that they were backing, you know, et cetera. So we were warning of a red mirage. Basically, the results were going to look better for the Republicans at first. Democrats who were kind of sitting on their ballots waiting to decide between this race and the governor's race, etc., where they had a lot of options, were going to be a little later to turn in their ballots. And that's more or less exactly what we saw as the results were counted. The Republican, a guy named Spencer Pratt, got a lot of media attention on right-wing outlets, but the problem is usually Republicans only get about a quarter of the vote in Los Angeles, and that's about where he was.
5: And that's sort of what played out then. I want to turn to Maine, a really important Senate race there that could hold the key to who controls the Senate come November. And that is where Graham Plattner has really electrified Democratic voters with his tax the uber rich, Medicare for all, anti-establishment message. But he's also been dogged by controversy about his past, his personal life. But despite that, he's expected to win the nomination, the Democratic nomination in Maine. What does that say to you about what Democratic voters want in Maine and beyond?
17: Yeah, well, it's kind of interesting with Plattner. It seems like, you know, his personal life is all out there. You know, almost every day there's a new scandal. You know, I forget his name, but I remember about 10 years ago, there was also a candidate for president who every time he was in a controversy, you know, he kept going up. So, you know, but I think there's a general attitude among the Democratic primary electorate that in some cases, or in a lot of cases, they aren't willing to defer to their leadership sometimes that they see as, you know, not adequately pushing back against Trump. I think for, you know, for as much controversy as Plattner has had, you know, I think that's something he's tapped into. He's tried to position himself as, you know, okay, well, we might respect Senator Susan Collins, but, you know, at the end of the day, she's going to vote with Donald Trump when it matters. You know, I'm not.
18: Yeah, he's tapped into this sort of anti-establishment feeling among Democratic voters. But can he win in the general, given his past? I mean, I interviewed him recently for NPR's Newsmakers, and he talked about how voters don't care about what he called gossip and headlines. They care about the issues. I mean, but will that work in the general, given all this baggage?
17: Yeah, you know, it's you know, one kind of parallel I've been making to this race is in my state of Virginia last year, the candidate for attorney general was a guy named Jay Jones, who shortly before the election, there were these texts revealed that he had talked about doing violent things to his peers, and he still won the election because in a Democratic-leaning year, Virginia, like Maine, is a blue state, and that kind of partisanship was enough to carry him over. So that's what maybe some of the proponents of Plattner would be hoping for, that in this type of environment, just the anti-Trump sentiment might kind of paper over any personal issues.
18: J. Miles Coleman at the University of Virginia's Center for Politics, thank you so much.
17: Sure, thank you.
6: Federal officials have confirmed 3 new cases of New World screwworm in Texas cattle, bringing the state's total to 5 in less than a week. The parasite was eradicated from the United States decades ago. Now scientists and ranchers are racing to contain it. Texas Public Radio's Brian Kirkpatrick reports.
19: Agriculture Secretary Brooke Rollins visited a USDA livestock insect lab in Kerrville, about 65 miles from San Antonio, on Monday. She says Texas is entering what she called a new phase in the battle against screwworm.
20: We're just at the beginning of this now new phase of the battle with it on our side of the border, but we will be watching very, very closely.
19: The latest detections involve a calf, a goat, and a dog found in different parts of Texas. New World screwworm is a flesh-eating parasite whose larvae feed on living tissue. Texas is home to the nation's largest cattle industry, making the outbreak a major concern for ranchers and agricultural officials. Rollins stressed that the outbreak does not pose a food safety risk. To prevent the pest from spreading, federal and state agencies have established quarantine zones and will start releasing sterile flies this week. These flies mate with wild screwworms but produce no offspring, helping suppress the population. But it will take a while. Currently, all sterile flies are imported.
20: Our goal is to have enough sterile flies deployed and out into Texas and wherever else this happens to be before the next summer season pops up.
19: San Antonio rancher and Texas A&M Regent John Bellinger, whom President Trump recently appointed as a senior advisor on screwworm preparedness, says expanding sterile fly production will be crucial.
21: There's a lot of research going on. We hope it works. We hope we can come up with something. But the obvious is we need more sterile flies.
19: Michael Schmoyer, Associate Administrator of the USDA's Animal and Plant Health Inspection Service, says containing the outbreak will depend in part on ranchers and animal owners voluntarily reporting suspected cases.
22: You want this to get over quicker? Have people report. Ask people to report. Beg people to report. That's what we need.
19: Governor Greg Abbott has declared a state of emergency for all 254 counties in Texas. For NPR News, I'm Brian Kirkpatrick in Kerrville, Texas.

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1: This is New Arrivals, a pocket-sized book tour with Bay Area authors. I'm Lisa Morehouse. Ellen Barker lives in Los Altos. Her book, Still Needs Work, came out on June 11, 2024.
2: It's about a woman who loses her tech-ish job on the first page and spends the next year scrambling to keep her life together by juggling a job in a hardware store with gig work in a tech startup among people who seem to be aliens from another reality. Here is how it opens. My cell phone is ringing, and I could see that it's my boss. It's 7:55 p.m. in San Francisco, where I'm attending a conference, which means it's going on 11 p.m. in Baltimore, where she is. This can't be good. Hello, Sharon, I say into the phone. Marianne, I know it's late. It's not as late for me as it is for her, but she knows that, so I don't say anything. Her tone does not imply good news, like the budget increase I'm hoping for, and it doesn't imply some minor crisis that is going to keep me up all night crunching numbers either. It implies death or disaster. Listen, there's no good way to say this. Your department is being shut down. You're going to be laid off. Oh, is the best I can come up with. This is way beyond any of the disasters swirling in my head.
1: That was Ellen Barker reading from Still Needs Work. New Arrivals is produced by KALW Public Radio.

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1: President Trump says the U.S. is close to an agreement with Iran to end the war, which could include a new deal about Iran's nuclear program. But what might Trump have to concede?
2: What he cannot abide is an outcome that paints him to be a loser, having been played by the regime that he intended to weaken.
1: I'm Elsa Chang. 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
4: Live from NPR News in Washington, I'm Dave Mattingly. U.S. Central Command says 2 crew members aboard an American Apache helicopter have been rescued after their aircraft went down near the Strait of Hormuz. Neither was seriously injured. It's unclear why the helicopter went down. As for the war, President Trump told reporters in New York City he believes an agreement to end the war with Iran could be reached in 2 or 3 days. A new study says the world is experiencing its highest number of armed conflicts since World War II. As NPR's Kate Bartlett reports.
5: Wars are raging worldwide. Researchers at Uppsala University in Sweden say the level of conflict in 2025 was the highest since 1946. There were 65 active conflicts in 2025, they said, in which almost 250,000 people were killed. Of those, 8 were wars between countries, the rest were internal conflicts. The Ukraine-Russia war was the deadliest, accounting for 62% of all battle-related deaths. It was followed by Gaza and then Sudan, data showed. The conflict in Sudan also drove a historical spike in deliberate one-sided violence targeting non-combatants. Worldwide, civilian deaths from targeted attacks reached the highest level in more than 30 years. Kate Bartlett, NPR News, Johannesburg.
4: This is NPR News in Washington. Search teams in the southern Philippines have located more bodies in the rubble of collapsed buildings following yesterday's powerful earthquake. At least 37 people are confirmed dead. The U.S. Geological Survey says the quake had a magnitude of 7.8 and was the strongest to hit the Philippines in a half century. It was centered off Mindanao. Apple is rolling out a new version of Siri. NPR's John Ruwitch says it includes built-in artificial intelligence.
6: Apple promised an AI-updated Siri 2 years ago and is finally delivering. Analysts have criticized the maker of iPhones and Mac computers for being slow to jump into AI, but at its annual developer conference, company executives pushed back, saying other companies were racing ahead on AI while Apple was ensuring that it has strong privacy and security. Earlier this year, Apple announced a team up with Google and is using Google's Gemini AI model to underpin Apple's own AI. The new Siri will be able to access the internet for information like other chatbots, as well as personal messages and emails. It can also analyze pictures and interact with apps on Apple devices like Maps, the Safari web browser, and the calendar. The company says the update will be available later this year. John Ruwitch, NPR News.
4: Sales of existing homes in the U.S. jumped 3.2% last month despite rising prices. That's according to the National Association of Realtors. I'm Dave Mattingly in Washington.
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3: 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Good morning.
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9: It's Morning Edition from NPR News. I'm Leila.

0: on this lie, this fabrication that there's widespread voter fraud. So the danger is the action that follows the lie. And we're prepared. We've been tabletopping, preparing our response, our action for each of those scenarios.
1: Well, how much of this stems from just a lack of understanding of the election process, how votes are counted, why it sometimes takes a long time? I mean, in California, you don't get the results the next day, right? I mean, have state officials maybe relied too much on the idea that voters should just trust the process instead of pulling back the curtain and explaining more often how it all works, especially given the polling that shows how many Americans don't have trust in the process?
0: I think there is a degree of not full understanding of how the process works. And I think a good antidote to that is transparency, openness. And here, the LA County Registrar of Voters is completely transparent. You can go online right now and look at the live stream of the vote counting. You can go visit the Registrar of Voters as they're counting ballots to take a look around. The light of day is shining bright on the operations of the vote counting in LA County. But some don't want to understand. And Trump has basically taken the position that if he wins, or the person that he supports wins, the election was fair. If he lost, or the person he supported lost, it was rigged. And that's just not right. And that's dangerous. And it's unbecoming of a president of the United States.
1: Attorney General of California, Rob Bonta, thank you so much for your time.
0: Thank you so much, Vera. Thanks for having me.
1: NPR reached out to the White House asking for evidence of the president's claims of voter fraud. White House spokesperson Abigail Jackson wrote back, quote, "Countless Americans share the same concerns as President Trump," and added that President Trump is pushing for legislation that would, quote, "establish a uniform standard of photo ID for voting, prohibit no-excuse mail-in voting, and end the practice of ballot harvesting." No evidence of voter fraud was provided, and the claims remain unsubstantiated. This is NPR News.
2: Good morning. I'm Yusuf Taha at the BBC. Lebanese media say Israel has carried out new airstrikes on the southern city of Tyre. It comes only hours after the Israeli military had urged residents to leave. Here is our Middle East correspondent, Ugo Bashega.
3: We had this evacuation warning that was issued by the Israeli military this morning. And for the first time, it included the Christian quarter of the city, which is the largest city in southern Lebanon. The Israeli military said Hezbollah fighters were operating in that area, although they provided no evidence.
2: A court in Sri Lanka has sentenced a former junior minister to 16 years in prison for corruption. Sarana Gunawardena was found guilty of accepting kickbacks from vendors. Somalia's government has said it's deeply saddened by the Somali international football referee, Omar Artan, being barred from entering the U.S. to officiate at the forthcoming Men's World Cup. Here is the BBC's Akisa Wandera.
4: Omar Artan's been set to become the first Somali referee to officiate at a World Cup. He was stopped at Miami International Airport. Somalia is among a number of countries affected by travel restrictions introduced by President Trump's administration. The U.S. gave no reasons for its decision.
2: Iran's Football Federation says its ticket allocation for the country's World Cup group games has been withdrawn by the United States. The federation said revoking the ticket allocation raised questions about political interference. I'm Yusuf Taha at the BBC in London.
5: 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A horror writer pens a novel about a housing project haunted by ghosts and poverty.
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8: Good morning. I'm Michelle Martin. Historian Gordon S. Wood has died. He was 92 years old. His work focused on the American Revolution. He believed the founders fundamentally remade society, from systems of government to how people dressed, in ways even they didn't expect. Wood found his high school history classes boring, but it became a passion in college. He once wrote, quote, "We Americans have such a thin and meager sense of history that we cannot get too much of it." It's Morning Edition.
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10: This is Gaza Corner. Every week we talk to an expert, community organizer, or eyewitness to learn about people impacted by some of the worst political violence and suppression from the Middle East and beyond. Our guest on Gaza Corner is Ben Freeman, director of the Democratizing Foreign Policy Program at the Quincy Institute. Ben is the co-author of the recently released The $1 trillion War Machine, How Runaway Military Spending Drives America into Foreign Wars and Bankrupts Us at Home. According to a recent poll by the Institute for Global Affairs, more and more Americans want the United States government to stop arming Israel. Yet, behind the scenes, the U.S. and Israeli military relationship may become more bonded at the hip than ever before, as the U.S.-Israel traditional military aid model may become a thing of the past. Ben Freeman explains.
11: Hey, Dor, thank you so much for having me on. And yeah, it's a historic moment that we're in right now. Basically, what's happening for decades, frankly, we've had this relationship with Israel where they are the top recipient of U.S. military assistance. What Israel is trying to move to right now is a fundamentally different thing that would have a lot less transparency of it. This is what they're affectionately calling the defense integration model of U.S.-Israeli cooperation. And we're seeing the playbook for this, the cookbook for it, is laid out in the National Defense Authorization Act, which is known as the Defense Policy Bill, basically. And there's a Section 224 of it that sort of lays out how this is going to work. And basically what it says, Dor, is that on just about every domain, every battlefield that you can think of, from AI to quantum, to cyber, directed energy weapons, drones, missiles, you name it, on every one of those areas, we're going to be having Israel and U.S. military cooperating, not just cooperation. We're talking co-production, licensing, literally the Israeli military and the Israeli military industrial complex working hand in glove with the U.S. military industrial complex. So this is a fusion between the U.S. and Israeli military that would really be unprecedented. And it would all be happening behind the scenes of the Pentagon bureaucracy.
10: But the one lever that the forces that want to see this through and have this joint venture come into being is that they can sell it as producing jobs in America. And that is a powerful argument.
11: I agree. And you know, this is something my co-author and colleague Bill Hartung and I wrote about in The $1 trillion War Machine, our recent book. We write in that book how the military industrial complex in the U.S. uses jobs as a political weapon. The more enmeshed the Israeli military industrial complex gets with the U.S. military industrial complex, the more jobs that Israel then can claim on U.S. soil. So then they can create their very own Israeli jobs champions in the U.S. Congress.
10: If this joint venture partnership actually becomes reality and a new administration comes in, maybe a new Congress comes in that's not so friendly to Israel, are they able to just stop it?
11: This is a light switch that once you turn it on, it's really, really hard to turn it off. Maybe impossible in some cases. Once data fusion happens, it can take years, if not decades, or if not being completely impossible, to disentangle that integration. This isn't even the U.S. creating its own foreign policy anymore. This is Israel creating the U.S.'s foreign policy.
10: Section 224 will advance to the floor of the House of Representatives for a vote. It'll be part of the 2027 Defense Policy Bill. Republican Congressman Thomas Massie has promised to introduce an amendment to revoke Section 224. Massie recently lost his re-election bid after the Israel lobby group AIPAC targeted him.
11: The Israel lobby for years, decades arguably, has had a stranglehold on U.S. foreign policy. But you're seeing cracks in the armor now. So there's a space in U.S. politics now to push back on the Israel lobby more than we've seen, at least in my lifetime. So I think the odds are stacked against us anytime you're going up against the Israel lobby. I think the people are on our side and we're fighting the right fight for the U.S. And the more people that learn about this, I think the more people that will join the effort. These are must-pass bills. You know, the NDAA is the defense policy bill. You know, every year we pass, it's a fight, but, you know, every year these get passed, and that's why they snuck it in here. So we got to strip it out before this bill gets passed. So if this passes, Netanyahu is going to pop the champagne and have a party because he knows he's got the U.S. locked in.
10: That is Ben Freeman, who wrote the Responsible Statecraft piece, Congress Quietly Moves to Integrate U.S. and Israeli Militaries. This is Gaza Corner. I'm Dori Stein.

0: 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I'm Michelle Martin.
1: I'm Leila Fadel.
2: And I'm Steve Inskeep. We are following up on a word Pope Leo used about artificial intelligence. His recent statement on AI warned of it becoming a new form of colonialism. That word brings to mind empires of centuries past that took land and resources. In this case, it's companies exploiting people's data and other things. In talking of colonialism, Leo appears to have picked up on tech writers who have used that term for almost a decade. One of them is Karen Howe. Her book, Empire of AI, says that some tech researchers talk of their mission in religious terms.
3: They say that they are trying to bring progress and modernity. They're trying to benefit all of humanity. And essentially, if you allow them to do this, they will bring humanity to this kind of utopic state where cancer is cured, climate change is no more, poverty is no more. Essentially, what they're describing is a heaven. And they say if they don't do it, then the bad guys will, and humanity will descend into hell. And of course, religion was a deeply integral part of the expansion of empires of old, which is part of the reason why it is so fascinating that Pope Leo XIV, as someone who is at the top of one of the religions of old, is putting out a document that's meant to encounter the religions of the new world.
2: Some people are going to hear this and think it is just an intellectual exercise. If you see certain things today as colonialism, it's easy to just plug tech firms into that existing framework.
3: It's not intellectual. People are literally feeling the dispossession. We are seeing this most prominently with data center protests all across the country. And when I speak with communities that are pushing back against these facilities, it's not a new form of NIMBYism. They aren't just pushing back because they don't want to host a large facility. They're pushing back because this facility, yes, it hikes up their utility prices. It could contaminate their soil and their water and their air. But more importantly, it also represents this physical manifestation of something deeply corrosive happening in American society right now, which is that we are about to mint the world's first trillionaire while there is a massive affordability crisis where the average American cannot actually put food on the table for their kids and guarantee that their kids are going to have a better life than they do.
2: You're saying that AI exploits the work of people who create stuff and puts it to its own use, but things that we create have always been out in the public and people have made new uses of them. A tech leader might say what you're describing is economic activity.
3: What I would say is in the past when people would use knowledge that was already in the public domain to facilitate economic opportunity, we said it was a good thing because it actually grew the economic pie for everyone. But what we're seeing now with the way that they're hoovering up knowledge work and trying to monopolize and become the sole provider of knowledge work is it's actually shrinking the economic pie for most people. So at the moment, data annotation work, which is the kind of work that goes into preparing and cleaning data for training AI models, that has become the fourth fastest growing job in the US. And who is actually doing that work? College graduates, PhD graduates, even professionals like lawyers, doctors, scientists. And those professionals sometimes are coming to this work to serve the AI industry after their original sector used AI to justify laying them off. And so we are seeing a greater exacerbation of inequality. And ironically, I have talked with Silicon Valley establishment leaders who recognize this. They just admit they do believe that the way that they are currently developing these AI technologies will, in fact, inflame inequality.
2: Does that include leaders of Anthropic who showed up for the Pope's announcement?
3: I have not personally spoken with leaders of Anthropic about this particular claim, but at first, when I heard that the Anthropic co-founder would be there, I thought this would be an effort on behalf of the company to try and capture this religious institution the way that they've sought to capture the media, to capture the policymakers, capture the public. But the document doesn't actually pull any punches. It is actually deeply critical of companies like Anthropic. There is genuinely a question for me now of whether or not this is an attempt to capture this religious institution and whether Anthropic is going to have more influence because of it, or if the Catholic Church is trying to actually guide the companies and the industry by having an industry representative there and using its own influence to steer the direction of the industry.
2: Karen Howe is author of the book Empire of AI.
1: Medical workers say healthcare at an upstate New York jail is in shambles. Supplies and prescription drugs are running out. Some workers are leaving. Others are waiting for paychecks. Kimberly Izar from Radio Catskill reports.
4: J.L. Montgomery worked as a licensed practical nurse at the Orange County Jail in New York for about a year. But after the healthcare contractor YesCare filed for bankruptcy in May, she quit. Montgomery says she and dozens of other healthcare workers went weeks without pay, and they're still missing a paycheck.
5: Honestly, I live paycheck to paycheck. Thankfully, I had friends and family that could step in and help me, but bills still come at the same time.
4: YesCare's bankruptcy has also left jail healthcare workers without pay in states including Alabama, Florida, and Pennsylvania. Montgomery says medications and supplies have run low at Orange County Jail. Instead of latex gloves, she's sometimes resorted to using food service gloves.
5: Also, medications like trazodone. It's a mental health med that never came in.
4: A new provider, CFG Health, has since taken over for YesCare in some states. Lynn Guerrero, CFG Health's chief legal officer, says they're trying to ensure employees are caught up on pay.
6: We've talked about Orange County withholding payment to YesCare and trying to get these people paid their, you know, essentially back pay at this point.
4: The county said in an email to NPR that the medical provider is responsible for paying its employees. Critics say YesCare's bankruptcy highlights larger concerns. Steve Zeidman, co-director of the CUNY School of Law Defenders Clinic, says a huge challenge in prison healthcare is accountability.
7: We're constantly trying to figure out who is contracting to provide medical care and what are the qualifications of these people? Is anybody auditing them?
4: New York State oversight agencies have long been criticized for delaying inspections. CFG Health and Orange County Jail did not respond to our questions about oversight practices before the story aired. For NPR News, I'm Kimberly Izar in Liberty, New York.
1: 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I'm Leila Fadel.
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12: Good morning. Iran sees Israel's invasion of Lebanon as a way to divide Israel and the U.S. President Trump is telling Israeli Prime Minister Benjamin Netanyahu his attacks there make it harder to end the wider war. It's Morning Edition from NPR News. Apple promised more artificial intelligence in its iPhones 2 years ago. A souped-up Siri is finally coming. I'm Michelle Martin.
1: And I'm Leila Fadel. Apple executives say some other companies have not been focused enough on how people actually use AI. And Jeff Foxworthy saw a documentary about the Beatles struggling to gel in the studio. That inspired Foxworthy's latest stand-up special, letting the audience rank his jokes. It's Tuesday, June 9th. On this day in 1732, James Oglethorpe got a royal charter to establish the colony of Georgia. The news is next.
13: BBC News with Govinda Gill. Medical sources in Afghanistan say a woman and a child have been killed in a crackdown by Taliban forces on a protest against the detention of dozens of women for breaking strict religious dress codes. The Taliban authorities have denied anyone was killed in the incident in Herat. Carrie Davies reports from Islamabad.
14: Over the weekend, there were reports that local Taliban government officials in Herat had begun to arrest women they considered to be improperly wearing the hijab by showing their faces. The UN has cited reports that around 30 women were detained. The Taliban government have imposed many restrictions on women since they took power, including strict dress codes. Women must be completely covered when they leave home. Protests against the Taliban are increasingly rare, but a group of men and women took to the streets in Herat to protest.
13: A United Nations report says Palestinian civilians in Gaza and the West Bank are suffering severe violence on all sides. The UN's Independent International Commission of Inquiry describes how in Gaza, civilians are trapped between what they call the mass atrocities of Israeli forces and the predatory, fear-based rule of Hamas. Alex Murdoch from the UN Children's Agency says young people are being affected the most.
15: The conditions in Gaza are absolutely dire. First of all, children are still being killed. Just this weekend, 7 children were killed in the Gaza Strip by Israeli fire. And we know that some of those children were simply playing football in the street. We also know that families are crammed into makeshift shelters among the rubble next to solid waste. We've spoken to parents who have told us heartbreakingly that they don't feel they can do the thing that is most innate to them, which is to protect their children, simply because the conditions are not allowing them to.
13: France says it will ban Israel's finance minister, Bezalel Smotrich, from entering the country. Paris says it took the decision because the far-right politician has been actively promoting the annexation of Palestinian territories. Together with Britain, Norway, Canada, New Zealand and Australia, France is also imposing sanctions on 6 entities and 1 individual accused of enabling settler violence against Palestinian civilians. Sebastian Usher reports from Jerusalem.
16: The UK government says the move is in response to record settlement expansion and rising settler violence in the occupied West Bank. It's also firmly advising British businesses against activity in illegal Israeli settlements. At the same time, France has announced it's barring the far-right Israeli minister Bezalel Smotrich from entering the country, saying that he actively promotes the annexation of the Palestinian territories. The Israeli Foreign Ministry has condemned the move, saying that it will only serve to fuel anti-Semitism.
13: Some influential Russian social media channels are reporting the person killed in a car bombing near Moscow on Tuesday morning was a Russian general. World News from the BBC.
2: From KALW News in San Francisco, I'm Suni Khalid with a regional news update. Oakland Mayor Barbara Lee's name was not on the ballot during last week's primary elections, but she said over the weekend that it will be in November. The longtime former congresswoman who took over as Oakland's mayor after her predecessor left in disgrace launched her campaign for a full 4-year term on Saturday. The 79-year-old Lee won a race in April 2029 to finish Mayor Sheng Tao's term. Tao was recalled in 2024 amid allegations of bribery. On social media, Lee said she was running for re-election because our work together for a vibrant Oakland is far from finished. During her term in the mayor's office, she said homicides have fallen to a 58-year low and violent crime has declined. She added that her administration has mobilized more than 10,000 volunteers through a Keep the Town Clean initiative. Lee's current term runs through January 4th of next year. Anthropic, the AI company behind Claude, filed paperwork needed to make its stock publicly available earlier this month. KALW's Arlen Levy has more.
17: This year, San Francisco will witness what are predicted to be some of the largest initial public offerings, or IPOs, in history. Anthropic announced on June 1st that it has initiated the process to go public, pushing ahead of its competitor OpenAI in the race to become profitable. OpenAI is expected to file IPO paperwork in the coming weeks, and Elon Musk's SpaceX, which houses xAI, filed on May 20th. All three companies have headquarters in the Bay Area. Some are worried about the impact this will have on affordability in the region. SF real estate agent Austin Klar says the AI boom has pushed SF real estate prices to record highs.
18: Single family homes in San Francisco are average price per foot, average sale price, median sale price. They're up between, 15 and 25%. And if you go like neighborhood specific, there are certain areas that are up closer to 30 to 40%. A huge part of that is because of artificial intelligence.
17: Right now, the median price for a home in San Francisco is more than $1.7 million, the highest ever recorded.
18: And I think there's a large cohort of people who have seen what has happened in prior kind of boom cycles and are trying to get in front of it as best they can. And I think the impact of AI is already happening, but I think it is going to get worse, and that's what's going on.
17: Anthropic has more than 1,300 employees and is growing. Once the company goes public, employees who are large shareholders are expected to make millions. Anthropic's IPO should be announced in the next 4 to 6 months. In San Francisco, I'm Arlene Levy, KALW News.
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9: 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It did drizzle a little bit this morning. It's even a little foggy in our little corner of San Francisco. Mostly cloudy through mid-morning, gradually clearing, highs in the 70s. Westerly winds up to 20 miles per hour. Time now is 8:07. Good morning.
20: It's Morning Edition from NPR News. I'm Leila Fadel.
0: And I'm Michelle Martin. Good morning. Israel and Iran both say they will stop attacking each other, at least for now.
20: In a major escalation, they exchanged missile fire for several hours and then called it off as abruptly as it began.
0: NPR's Greg Myrie is covering this story in Tel Aviv. Hello, Greg.
21: Hi, Michelle.
0: First, let me ask about another development. A U.S. military helicopter went down in the region. What do we know about this?
21: So two crew members of an Army Apache helicopter crashed as they were patrolling near the coast of Oman and also near the Strait of Hormuz. Now, U.S. Central Command said the two were rescued within approximately 2 hours of the crash and are in stable condition. A statement said the cause was under investigation, and we've heard no reports of hostilities in that area. U.S. forces are operating close to the strait, but not necessarily inside the strait itself. They're enforcing this U.S. blockade of ships going to and from Iranian ports, and Iran, of course, is also enforcing its own blockade.
0: So let's go to this missile exchange between Israel and Iran. It escalated very quickly and then ended the same way. What should we take away from this?
21: Yeah, so Michelle, it came after days of shooting exchanges that were increasing on two separate fronts, the U.S. and Iran in and around the Gulf, and Israel and Hezbollah in Lebanon. And this all boiled over on Sunday. Israel and Hezbollah were trading fire, and then Iran intervened and fired missiles at Israel. Israel then launched missiles at Iran. As you noted, this ended very quickly as Israel and Iran agreed to stop attacking each other. But nothing was resolved, and both sides set conditions that could lead to another round at any time. Israel says its forces will keep operating in Lebanon, and just this morning it ordered the evacuation of remaining residents in the Lebanese coastal city of Tyre. And Iran says further attacks in Lebanon could lead to another and larger Iranian response.
0: You know, Greg, we've been focusing so much on the U.S.-Iran confrontation, but the Israel-Hezbollah conflict is now getting more attention. Does this make it harder to end the fighting across the region?
21: Yeah, it certainly seems so. Iran sees Lebanon as a way to pressure Trump and Israeli leader Benjamin Netanyahu and to divide them. Remember, just last week, Iran said it would stop negotiations with the U.S. if Israel went ahead with a threat to bomb Hezbollah in Beirut. Trump then had an angry phone call with Netanyahu and told him, don't do it. And then when Israel and Iran were trading missiles on Monday, Trump intervened again and told both sides to stop. So we're seeing a public rift between Trump and Netanyahu over Lebanon. Netanyahu says he won't tolerate attacks on northern Israel. Trump is telling him not to escalate in Lebanon because that's making it harder for Trump to get a deal with Iran.
0: Greg, before we let you go, President Trump continues to say that an agreement with Iran could come soon. Is there evidence to support this?
21: Well, not really. Trump said again last night he thinks there's a good chance of a deal in 2 or 3 days, but it's not clear why. Iran's decision to fire on Israel was a bold move. It could have spiraled out of control very quickly. So this episode demonstrates Iran feels it's in a strong position, and combined with the aggressive statements we see every day from Iranian officials, Iran just doesn't seem to be in the mood or the position for the kind of compromises Trump is demanding.
0: That is NPR's Greg Myrie in Tel Aviv. Greg, thank you.
21: Sure thing, Michelle.
20: For more on President Trump's efforts to maintain a ceasefire between Israel and Iran and the increasingly tense relationship between him and Israel's prime minister, we turn to David Shenker. He served as an assistant secretary of state for Near Eastern Affairs in the first Trump administration. He's now a senior fellow with the Washington Institute for Near East Policy. Good morning and welcome to the program.
5: Good morning, Layla.
20: How would you describe the relationship between President Trump and Israel's Prime Minister Benjamin Netanyahu right now?
5: Well, right now it's a little stressed. The Prime Minister, has his own priorities. The President's priorities are getting the Straits of Hormuz open. Mm-hmm. And this has gone up and down over the years. There have been moments where the President's level of frustration with the Prime Minister has gone up. Last summer, the Prime Minister, Israel, bombed Syria near the Ministry of Defense. Trump said, hey, you got to stop this. Don't destabilize Syria. Then, in the fall, you had Israel target Hamas leadership in Doha, Qatar.
20: Right.
5: And the Prime Minister was forced by the President to make a humiliating scripted apology by phone to the Prime Minister of Qatar. So,
20: does it feel higher than usual than we've seen before? I mean, Trump confirmed that he called Netanyahu, quote, crazy in the course of one phone call. We have seen the president get frustrated with Israel over its strikes in Lebanon that have threatened the ceasefire this time with Iran, but also in the last ceasefire that ultimately was extended. I mean, is it different in this moment?
5: I'm not sure. I think that there's a greater sensitivity because of all the pressures on the president with the economy, with this war in Iran that has gone on so long. But I think the president also recognizes that Israel has the IRGC on its northern border and has refused thus far to accept a linkage between Hormuz and a ceasefire, quasi-ceasefire in Lebanon. I think what he wants is a less fire, a de-escalation, and drawing a red line around Dahia and Beirut. And I think that's where we're probably going to end up.
20: You know, the Prime Minister of Israel has made clear he wants to keep going in Iran. He sees this as an existential threat to Israel. He also wants to keep going in Lebanon, as the president really wants a deal and a way out of the war with Iran. So if the two leaders have different goals, these two allies have different goals, is a deal possible with Iran?
5: A deal is possible with Iran. They're not going to get their maximalist demand on Lebanon. I think at the end of the day, the president has one priority in terms of what he's got to get out of Iran, which is, on the nuclear file, the highly enriched uranium out of the country and a deal on enrichment. The prime minister obviously is going to be frustrated with that, but I think they can go forward with that, but it's going to take some time, I think, to get there.
20: What kind of leverage does President Trump have to pressure Netanyahu to limit what the Israeli military does in this conflict, especially when there are promises made at the negotiating table?
5: Listen, I think, the U.S. is the indispensable ally for Israel. And I think, that itself carries a lot of weight. Israel, pays attention to what the United States says. But there's a traditional toolkit. If Israel deliberately undermines U.S. interests, the threat of cutting off arms sales, the slow rolling of arms deliveries, diminished support in international fora like the UN. But the arms sales, that's the nuclear option, and it's only ever been threatened once, which is in 1956 during the Suez Crisis.
20: You know, many voices on the left and a growing number on the right would like to see the U.S. severely limit or stop funding the Israeli military over the way it's prosecuted its wars in Gaza, Lebanon, Iran. If the president has this in mind, do you think it is likely he would explicitly threaten to cut Israel off in this way?
5: Well, I don't think so. Israel has already said they want to get off the $3.8 billion a year in U.S. military assistance. Mm-hmm. And he can move, more quickly on that if he'd like. But that's only, as you know, a small portion of Israel's defense budget. I think it's $45 billion this year. But that's still a very big threat, though.
20: David Schenker is a senior fellow with the Washington Institute for Near East Policy. Thank you so much for your time and your insights.
5: Hey, my pleasure.
0: President Trump has nominated Todd Blanche to serve as Attorney General. The White House says it formally submitted his nomination to the Senate, where Blanche may face a bumpy road to confirmation. NPR Justice Correspondent Ryan Lucas reports.
6: Todd Blanche made his name on the national stage serving as President Trump's personal attorney, defending him from criminal prosecutions over hush money payments, mishandling classified documents, and attempting to overturn the 2020 election. After Trump returned to the White House last year, he tapped Blanche to serve as the number two official at the Justice Department. Blanche stepped into the top job on an acting basis after Trump pushed out his first attorney general, Pam Bondi, in April. Asked days later whether he wanted to be attorney general on a permanent basis, Blanche said this.
7: I love working for President Trump. It's the greatest honor of a lifetime. And if President Trump chooses to keep me as acting, that's an honor. If he chooses to nominate me, that's an honor. If he chooses to nominate somebody else and asks me to go do something else, I will say thank you very much. I love you, sir.
6: Since stepping into the acting role, Blanche has had 2 months to audition for the permanent job. And in that time, he has aggressively pursued the administration's agenda and gone after the president's perceived enemies, including a second prosecution of former FBI Director James Comey. Blanche also has defended the proposed $1.8 billion anti-weaponization fund and personally signed papers that would shield Trump, his family, and businesses from IRS audits of past tax returns. Blanche has won praise from Trump, who signaled last week he planned to formally nominate him. And asked in an interview over the weekend what he would do as attorney general, Blanche told Fox News this.
7: Look, executing on the president's priorities that he has talked about since he was running for president, and that's making this country safe again.
6: Still, Blanche's recent actions could complicate his narrow road to confirmation in the Senate, where Democrats, and crucially even some Republicans, have expressed concerns about his track record at the Justice Department. Ryan Lucas, NPR News, Washington.

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1: President Trump says the U.S. is close to an agreement with Iran to end the war, which could include a new deal about Iran's nuclear program. But what might Trump have to concede?
2: What he cannot abide is an outcome that paints him to be a loser, having been played by the regime that he intended to weaken.
1: I'm Elsa Chang. Nuclear negotiations on All Things Considered from NPR News.
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4: If Plattner wins, you are going to see a lot of the more progressive Democrats who have rallied to him say, this is the path forward. We need more candidates who are speaking out boldly on Medicare for All, on confronting the oligarchy, on taking a much harder line toward Israel, for example.
5: I'm Natalie Kitroev. That's Today on the Daily from the New York Times.
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6: Live from NPR News, I'm Lakshmi Singh. The November race for Los Angeles mayor is set. Incumbent Karen Bass will face City Councilwoman Nithya Raman, a fellow Democrat. Vote tallying took several days. President Trump says the count took too long and warned of election fraud. NPR's Miles Parks reports Trump's protests could be a preview of November's midterms.
7: Every single election expert I talk to expects Trump to follow this exact same playbook in November if he does not like the way results are coming in. You can sort of imagine a scenario where control of the U.S. House rests on a few competitive districts in California. We're waiting on those results for up to a week, just like we are right now. That could be a potentially dangerous time.
6: Smoke billows above Tyre in southern Lebanon. The results of Israeli airstrikes today that local authorities say killed at least 9 people and wounded dozens more. Renewed violence threatening to unravel diplomatic attempts to end a war the U.S. and Israel initiated against Iran in February. David Shanker, former Assistant Secretary of State in the first Trump administration, says he is still hopeful.
8: A deal is possible with Iran. They're not going to get their maximalist demand on Lebanon. I think at the end of the day, the president has one priority in terms of what he's got to get out of Iran, which is, on the nuclear file, the highly enriched uranium out of the country and a deal on enrichment.
6: This is NPR News. A federal judge in Massachusetts has ruled that President Trump's $100,000 fee for H-1B visa applications is unlawful. NPR's Sergio Martinez-Beltran reports the visas are given to highly skilled foreign workers.
9: Boston federal judge Leo Sorokin ruled the $100,000 fee constituted a tax, something the president has no authority to implement. Before, the cost of H-1B visa petitions ranged from $960 to about $7,500. This ruling gives relief to employers, although the White House has said it will appeal. This lawsuit was filed by 20 states, including California. They argued the fee would impede their ability to hire teachers for their primary and secondary schools, exacerbating existing teacher shortages. They also said it would lead to a decline in medical workers. Sergio Martinez Beltran, NPR News, Austin, Texas.
6: OpenAI has filed confidential paperwork with the Securities and Exchange Commission to potentially become a publicly traded company. The maker of ChatGPT made the announcement days after its rival, AI rival Anthropic, did the same. People were able to sell their homes last month at the fastest clip since December following a slow start to the U.S. spring buying season. The National Association of Realtors says sales in May rose 3.2% from the previous month and the previous year. This is NPR News.
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12: 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I'm Michelle Martin.
13: And I'm Leila Fadel. Apple is taking a big leap into the artificial intelligence era. The company announced a long-awaited overhaul of its digital assistant Siri on Monday. For more on Apple's annual developer conference, we turn to NPR tech correspondent John Ruich. Hey, John.
14: Good morning.
13: Good morning. So how is Siri going to be changing?
14: Well, the new and improved Siri is called Siri AI, so it's all right there in the name. Old Siri could only do basic tasks like setting timers, turning on a flashlight, maybe looking stuff up for you, and then providing some web links. This new AI-enabled Siri has much more functionality. You're going to be

0: we've had to cut back on that because of the price of gas.
1: They limit trips to save money, and they've put on hold plans to travel a lot in retirement. They really want to see the Pacific Northwest. The idea is to drive because her husband doesn't like to fly. But it's not happening with gas prices like now.
0: And we're running out of time. We're in our 70s. My husband's going to be 76. And at some point, you don't want to drive, you know, at a certain age.
1: They're doing everything they can think of to spend less. This year, they stopped eating beef altogether.
0: I go to the grocery store every week and I tell the checkout person, if I could stop eating, I'd be rich.
1: Even harder was cutting back on coffee.
0: It took a while to get used to that, let me tell you. But I have the one cup in the morning and then I switch to water or tea or something like that.
1: They're still feeling the pinch financially, she says, but getting used to that, too. Jennifer Ludden, NPR News.
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3: Good morning, I'm Andrew Ochieng at the BBC. Taliban forces in western Afghanistan have reportedly opened fire on protesters opposing the detention of women accused of violating strict Islamic dress codes. Two people are said to have been killed. The BBC's Hafizullah Marouf.
4: We're hearing that a number of people were taken to hospital, despite the Taliban are denying any injuring, but they have confirmed that they have taken actions against some of the people, and they are insisting that they have acted in a manner to maintain the security of the citizens in that particular part of the country.
3: A protester has been shot dead in central Kenya during violent demonstrations against an Ebola quarantine center being built by the US to treat Americans. Kenya has never recorded an Ebola case, and people are concerned that the facility could introduce the disease there. And France says it will ban Israel's finance minister Bezalel Smotrich from entering the country. Together with five other nations, France is also imposing sanctions on six entities and one individual accused of enabling settler violence against Palestinian civilians. Sebastian Asher is in Jerusalem.
5: Essentially, it's saying that Mr. Smotrich is promoting the annexation of a West Bank and the recolonization of Gaza. The Israeli Foreign Ministry has issued a statement saying that these are essentially anti-Israeli moves that will fuel anti-Semitism, and what these countries who are doing this have in common is their inability to tackle the growth of anti-Semitism.
3: I'm Andrew Ching of the BBC in London.
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7: Good morning, I'm Leila Faldil. 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According to a new study, urban bowerbirds are using much more colorful decor, usually stolen from humans. Mouthguards, cash, scrunchies. Stealing the decorations comes with additional risk. Nature's reminder that if he wanted to, he would. It's Morning Edition.
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7: 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I'm Leila Fadel.
2: And I'm Michelle Martin. Good morning. The World Cup kicks off later this week, and most teams have been settling in at their base camps. But the Iranian national team has been forced to find a new camp south of the border in Tijuana. That's where NPR's Eder Peralta is. Hi, Eder.
9: Hey, Michelle.
2: So why is the Iranian team in Mexico?
9: I mean, look, what's happening here is extraordinary. It's the first time a World Cup host country is set to receive a country that it is fighting a war against. The U.S., Israel, and Iran are at war, and the U.S. said, fine, the Iranian national team can play in this tournament, but they can't spend their nights in the U.S. Last month, Mexico said they would be happy to host Iran here in Tijuana, that a local team, the Xolos, would give them space to train. Iran, which qualified for the World Cup more than a year ago, was supposed to train in Tucson, Arizona, but everything has been up in the air since Israel and the U.S. attacked Iran in February. The U.S. didn't even approve Iran's visas until Friday, and a few in the delegation, including the head of the federation, didn't get visas at all. And Iran isn't the only delegation facing tough treatment from the U.S. Just two examples. Iraq's team photographer was denied entry by the U.S., and over the weekend, a Somali referee, one of the best on the African continent, was also turned away over, quote, vetting concerns.
2: Well, but you've been in Tijuana following the Iranian team, right? What have you seen?
9: Here, it's a love fest. I was outside the team hotel yesterday, and there was a small group of people there. Sina Mogadam, an Iranian-American, drove from San Diego to see them. And as they came out of the hotel to head to practice, he had tears in his eyes. When he saw the team's coach, he shouted from behind a fence. And he's wishing them luck there, but then he also goes on to give the coach advice. He said, be hard on these kids. Tell them to pass the ball a lot more. I also spoke to Ahmed Giovanni, who said he tips his hat to this national team because they've been through a lot and they're still showing up to a hostile place to play.
10: No cualquier equipo hubiera aceptado, y yo creo que ellos tienen el valor de hacerlo, y qué bueno, la verdad, ojalá les vaya muy bien.
9: They're brave, and he hopes they do well, and he says Iran's national team is now part of the Tijuana family, and that the city has yet another home team to cheer on, he said.
2: Oh. So we've talked about the geopolitics being in the backdrop. Can you sense that where you are?
9: Yeah, you can feel it. The team got here early on Sunday, and the players got off the plane wearing pins that read #168, and that is a reference to an airstrike that killed 168 elementary school students at the beginning of this conflict. Iran blames the U.S. for that strike. The U.S. hasn't taken responsibility. The team hotel is also surrounded by heavily armed Mexican National Guard. On Sunday, when the team arrived, the U.S. Border Patrol flew a helicopter low on the other side of the border. And look, the Mexican government prides itself on being non-aligned, but they're walking a tightrope here. U.S.-Mexican relations are tense, and now here is Mexico hosting a sports team representing an enemy of the United States. As one political analyst told me, this could easily become political fodder.
2: Okay, really briefly, can we talk about the soccer? Does Iran have a shot?
9: Well, you know, they're ranked number 20 in the world, so realistically, they don't have much of a chance. They'll advance beyond the group stage, but you know what? If this team does win, everyone here told me they would receive them with a big party.
2: All right, that is NPR's Eder Peralta reporting from Tijuana. Eder, thank you.
9: Thank you, Michelle.

0: Today is the birthday of Anushka Shankar, sitar player, composer and daughter and student of Ravi Shankar. Today is Tuesday, the 9th of June, 2026. It's the 160th day of the year. 205 days remain till the end of the year and 12 days until summer begins. Sun rose this morning at 6:47. The sun sets this evening at 8:31. We have 14 hours and 44 minutes of daylight today. Solar transit at 109. Water temperature in San Francisco Bay, 64.8 degrees Fahrenheit. We had a high tide at 6:04 this morning at 3.84 feet. We'll have a low tide at 11:58 this morning at 1.16 feet. The final high tide at Ocean Beach will be this evening at 6:45 p.m. at 5.67 feet. The moon is currently 37% visible. It's a waning crescent moon. We'll have a new moon on Sunday. If today is your birthday, happy birthday to you. You get to share birthday cake and ice cream with Peter the Great, Cole Porter, Fred Waring, Skip James, Marcia Davenport, Les Paul, Robert McNamara, Happy Rockefeller, Jackie Mason, Johnny Ace, Joe Haldeman, Patricia Cornwell, Michael J. Fox, Aaron Sorkin, Johnny Depp, Natalie Portman, and of course Anushka Shankar. So much more up on KALW.org. It's the KALW Almanac. I'm Kevin Vance. 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
1: From KALW News in San Francisco, I'm Hanat Baba, and this is the Cross Currents Morning Report. News and culture from around the Bay. If you've made media art in the Bay Area sometime in the last 50 years, you probably know the Bay Area Video Coalition, BAVAC. Around 2,500 students or media makers of various ages take classes at BAVAC every year. And BAVAC artists have received Oscar nominations and they've won Emmys. One of their students was KALW's Janae Darden, who's now the host of the Sights and Sounds show. To mark their 50th anniversary, she recently spoke to BAVAC Executive Director Paula Smith Aragoni and Karen Crichton, an instructor at BAVAC. In this excerpt from their conversation, they talk about how quickly the media landscape is changing and what media training and education look like today, looking to the future.
2: Now, Paula, 50 years.
3: 50.
2: Congratulations. I'm taking a class at BAVAC. I had no idea BAVAC was that old. I didn't know they were around that for that long.
3: Yes.
2: So what were the founders' vision 50 years ago for this organization?
3: Well, Janae, I'm going to take you back to the 70s.
2: Okay, let's go.
3: It was a radical time, as we all know. Yeah. And I think the fact that BAVAC is turning 50 and a lot of other really important Bay Area organizations are turning 50 True. At the same time is like really meaningful, says so much about what was going on at the time. But in the case of BAVAC, I like to kind of think of it as like a group of hippie radicals that really believed in free speech and wanted everybody to have access to telling their stories, no matter where they came from, how much money they had, what kinds of access to tools they had. And so with the help of a really kind program officer who worked at the Rockefeller Foundation, a man named Howard Klein, we received our first grant, and that enabled us to create a media center. And the whole idea was, let's give people video cameras. So technically, Sony Portapak cameras for any of you tech nerds out there. But that was really to allow people to have the storytelling tools to tell their own stories. And that's kind of how we got our start.
2: And so with the founders, they all were into video. They were videographers.
3: They were. And they were actually a lot of folks that were coming from film. So the radical part of this was that at that time, there were three main broadcast stations. Mm-hmm. And this is right before community media, like public access TV started. Okay. And so this was like video was this like totally radical way of giving people the access to tell their own story, their own neighborhood, their own family. And it's live and record that and keep it for your own archives and for whatever you want to do. And so that was kind of the start of it. And then from there, they all banded together. They had to learn how to edit it. That was also new technology. People were like literally, you know, piecing together pieces of media.
2: Physically cutting.
3: Physically.
2: Physically.
3: Yeah.
2: Not digitally on a computer. Yeah.
3: Yeah. So it was a big transformation in how people could make and consume media.
2: So you all don't just teach video. Like I took some audio classes there, surprisingly, right? But shocker.
3: Yes.
2: Breaking news. So what are students learning today?
3: You know, we are really kind of doubling down on video production, on editing. We also teach animation. We teach other related things like color correction, motion graphics. In the past, when there was the big kind of evolution of the internet and everyone was trying to create a website, you know, overnight, we did a lot more classes on like web development, on coding.
2: Okay.
3: But that's not really our lane anymore. We're really about storytelling and media. So we still do audio, we do video. We also teach preservation services as well. And a lot of like librarians and other people that run community organizations or museums, they actually take classes from us as well.
2: Because I was working for a nonprofit that worked in mental health. And so we took classes there.
3: Wow.
2: And so like we worked on a documentary. That was the first time I worked on it. I didn't do any editing, but I worked as a PA, but I learned a lot about documentary filmmaking and actually ended up producing my own documentary here for KLW. It was 15 minutes.
3: Oh, wow.
2: Hardest 15 minutes.
3: It's so hard.
2: It is not easy making a film. So, which brings me to Karen, because Karen, you have a film out and you are a former student of BAVAC and now you teach at BAVAC. So did you, okay, and I know you studied journalism at UC Berkeley. Did you go to Cal before you went to BAVAC?
4: Yeah, I got my grad degree in journalism at Cal. Yeah.
2: Okay, because I know in journalism school, you learn documentary filmmaking.
4: Yeah.
2: What made you go to BAVAC?
4: So BAVAC has a really great program for documentary filmmakers called the Media Maker Fellowship. Mm-hmm. And they take a few filmmakers from the Bay Area and a few from across the country and give us $10,000 and a lot of like material support for making our films. And that was a program that, you know, as I was just starting to make my first feature documentary, kind of looking for support, that was, you know, a really great local resource that really helped support me.
2: How does it feel teaching there?
4: I mean, it feels really great and kind of a nice full circle moment to be teaching at BAVAC. I taught a production course and an editing course in Premiere recently, and it's really nice to kind of stretch that skill.
2: I want to talk about AI. I know everybody's talking about AI.
4: Yes.
2: I'm tired of talking about AI, but we have to talk about AI. I want to know, Karen, you're a teacher. What are the discussions you all are having around AI? Are students using AI in their filmmaking? And I know two people are feeling conflicted because they're like, hey, this is a great tool. This can maybe enhance my project and my work. And there are some people who are like, I'm getting replaced by this. I know for me, personally speaking, I feel like it's pushed on me. So yeah, what are y'all talking about?
3: I think that it's so polemical. Like we just have so many different feelings about this as people who our bread and butter, this is what we do as creators, we're impacted by AI and we can't get around it. So for us, the legacy of BAVAC is that we get involved and we learn the technology, we become knowledgeable, we become advocates. So we can also say, this is ethical, this is enhancing human-centered storytelling. Yes, okay, this is going to help maybe, you know, lessen the budget, help us make this story more tenable to produce. All of those things, that fits in our kind of the bandwidth, like the whole, like, what does BAVAC stand for? Human-centered storytelling. Storytelling that is augmented by creative technologies. What we don't stand for is taking the media makers, the artists, the technicians out of the equation. But we really have to, as independents, we have to be there at the table. And so that's what I'm really fighting for. I get sometimes comments like, I can't believe that you're talking about AI at all. Can't believe you, BAVAC. You're going against our values. But that's really, I will stand like hard on this one. We just, you know, we've been around for other disruptions in technology and changes to the industry that have rocked our world, and we have to be there for this one.
5: 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They spoke to KALW's Janae Darden. That interview was co-produced by Porfirio Rangel. BAVAC is still going strong, celebrating its 50th anniversary. 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And tune into Cross Currents later this morning at 11 to hear more voices from around the Bay. For KALW News, I'm Hannah Baba.
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6: From WHYY in Philadelphia, this is Fresh Air. I'm Dave Davies. For millions of soccer fans across the world, a season of joy approaches. The World Cup begins this week. 48 national teams competing in matches in the United States, Canada, and Mexico. But for many fans, it's also a season of discontent. FIFA, the international federation that runs the tournament, is using dynamic pricing to boost ticket revenues, making this the most expensive World Cup ever. And they're accused of deceptive practices, spurring investigations from two state attorneys general. Also, many international visitors are discouraged by restrictive immigration policies in the U.S. We'll talk with Laura Williamson, editor-in-chief of The Athletic from the New York Times. Later, Ken Tucker reviews a new album from Casey Musgraves and a biography of singer Gary Stewart. First News.
7: Live from NPR News, I'm Lakshmi Singh. The latest round in the midterm election year fight is being held today across Nevada, North Dakota, South Carolina, and Maine. Maine is one of those states where Democrats see a path to winning the U.S. Senate. But NPR's Sage Miller reports the party's hopes for ousting longtime Republican incumbent Susan Collins rests with Graham Plattner, the presumptive Democratic nominee whose campaign has been riddled with controversy.
8: Plattner is a combat veteran turned oyster farmer. He's a political newcomer, and he's had to answer a lot about his past since launching his campaign less than a year ago. Most recently, the New York Times published a story where Plattner's previous romantic partners described him as toxic and as a person who does not respect women. Plattner spoke to our colleagues at Maine Public, saying he believes these stories serve as a distraction away from the political movement he is building. He also told Maine Public he doesn't think his past will haunt him at the primary ballot box.
7: NPR's Sage Miller. The Pentagon says a U.S. military helicopter went down near the Strait of Hormuz yesterday. Two crew members were safely rescued. U.S. Central Command disclosed the information this morning, but President Trump confirmed it last night. NPR's Greg Myrie reports U.S. forces are in the area enforcing a U.S. naval blockade.
9: The two crew members in the Apache helicopter crashed as they were patrolling near the coast of Oman and not far from the Strait of Hormuz. U.S. Central Command said they were rescued in the early hours of Tuesday, about 2 hours after the crash. Both are in stable condition. The military statement said the cause was under investigation. There have been no reports of hostilities in that area. U.S. forces are operating close to the strait, but generally not inside it, to enforce the U.S. blockade of ships going to or from Iranian ports. Iran is enforcing its own blockade. Few oil tankers or other commercial ships are passing through the Gulf due to the dueling blockades. Greg Myrie, NPR News, Tel Aviv.
7: Gas prices remain high with no end in sight. They're taking a toll on people's budgets, NPR's Jennifer Ludden reports.
10: In South Carolina, Mabel Lago and her husband have put off their plan for long road trips in retirement, but she worries they'll run out of time.
11: At some point, you don't want to drive at a certain age.
10: In Ohio, middle school music teacher Matt Kiesel has seen the cost of his hour-long commute double. Come fall, he's considering staying part-time with siblings in the city where his job is.
12: But then again, I'm away from my family and I'm away from my kids and my partner, and I don't want to have to do that.
10: Some can't get to work at all because of high prices. Alan Bashir at the United Way helpline in Baltimore says a recent caller worried she'd be fired after missing 2 days.
13: Because, you know, she couldn't pay for her fuel for her car.
10: And there was little help Bashir could offer.
7: That's Jennifer Ludden. It's NPR.
14: This is Bird Note. And this is a sagebrush sparrow singing from atop a big sagebrush. As their name suggests, sagebrush sparrows live in dry, open shrublands. They winter in the desert southwest and migrate as far north as central Washington to breed each spring. about the size of a junco, sagebrush sparrows are dressed in soft grays and browns. You'll often spot these dapper birds singing from a high perch, making it easy to view the distinctive patch of dark feathers at the center of their otherwise white breast. Performance complete, the little bird hops back to the ground to forage for seeds and bugs with his flock. Look for them running rapidly about, with tails cocked up like scampering chipmunks. The sparrow's plaintive song seems to convey a sense of their precarious future in the West. Sagebrush sparrow populations have declined by more than 50% since 1970, largely due to habitat loss from urbanization, agricultural conversion, and wildfires. To support our remaining sagebrush sparrows, we have to protect the landscapes they call home. Learn more about sagebrush conservation at our website, birdnote.org. I'm Michael Stein.
0: 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Did drizzle a little bit this morning. It'll be mostly cloudy through mid-morning, then gradually clearing with highs in the 70s today. Westerly winds could gust to as high as 20 miles per hour. We're expecting clear skies and warmer temperatures in the next couple of days as well. 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I'm Kevin Vance. 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
6: This is Fresh Air. I'm Dave Davies. The FIFA World Cup opens this week with soccer matches in the United States, Canada, and Mexico. With 48 teams in 104 matches, this will be the biggest World Cup ever. Gianni Infantino, the president of FIFA, the international federation that runs the tournament, has declared that this will be the greatest event that humanity, mankind, has ever seen and ever will see. So, yes, there's plenty of excitement. More than 5 million tickets have been sold to international travelers alone. But this is also a season of some discontent surrounding the Cup. Aside from logistical challenges like transportation, there are issues arising from war, politics, infectious disease, and, according to many, greed. FIFA's ticketing practices and pricing have outraged many fans and prompted investigations by two state attorneys general. U.S. immigration restrictions and the war with Iran have affected travel from many countries, and the Ebola outbreak has the attention of local and international health officials. And just to keep things interesting this week, there's the NBA Finals and another one-of-a-kind sports event coming up on Sunday, the Ultimate Fighting Championship on the White House lawn. To talk about all this, we've invited Laura Williamson, editor-in-chief of The Athletic, to join us. The Athletic is the subscription-based sports journalism site of the New York Times. Before joining The Athletic, Laura Williamson was sports news editor and a correspondent at the Daily Mail. She joined us from London, where she is based. We recorded our conversation yesterday. Laura Williamson, welcome to Fresh Air.
15: Thank you. Thank you for having me.
6: You know, we'll be talking about some issues and controversy surrounding the World Cup. But to begin with, I just want to take note of the enormous pleasure and joy that this brings to many hundreds of millions of people around the world. Just share with us, you know, what the World Cup can be at its best.
15: Yeah, I mean, when I think about my experience of World Cups, you know, as a kid and then being lucky enough to be in Qatar 4 years ago and to cover that tournament, you might not remember the score, you might not remember who scored, but you remember where you were and who you watched it with and what it meant to you at that time. And I think it's that power that actually sport can have and football, soccer in particular, can have to bring people together, that sort of connective tissue, if you like. So that's the hope, that that's what this tournament can do, without sounding sort of too sentimental about things. But I really do believe that football in particular has the power to do that.
6: Is there a heart-stopping play or moment that sticks in your mind when you think about the World Cup?
15: I do think back to that final 3.5 years ago in Qatar, France and Argentina, and, you know, going right down to the wire in terms of penalties, and watching Lionel Messi lift the World Cup trophy was just an incredible moment. When you think of his career, and it's obviously still going, he'll be there this time around as well. But just it's so rare that you get an incredible game to match the occasion, and that delivered on all fronts.
6: All right, well, so let's talk about some of the issues here. Ticket prices at this World Cup are higher than any World Cup ever, in part because FIFA, which runs this thing, is using dynamic pricing, right?
15: Yes, the first time it's ever been used.
6: Yeah, so what does that mean for fans?
15: It means ticket prices go, I was going to say up and down, but actually they just go up at the moment, depending on scarcity and depending on the demand for those tickets. So because a certain number of tickets have been kept back or allocated to fans that are going to follow that country throughout the tournament, it's meant prices have gone up and up and up. So for the final, which obviously we don't know who's going to be in that, at the moment, there's sort of an average price of around $11,000, which is eye-watering, to be honest. But then at the other level, an England fan, for example, who wanted to have the opportunity to buy a ticket for every one of their group games and then an opportunity to buy a ticket to follow their team, even all the way on to the final, they were being asked to part with £14,000 ahead of the tournament. I mean, that is just so prohibitive for, you know, the average person. It's an incredible amount of money before you've added on hotels and travel, etc., etc. So the dynamic pricing has been very controversial because it also doesn't distinguish between, they're called supporter fans in FIFA language, but between fans who, you know, have been to every game that their team has played for the past 10 years, for example, and somebody who lives in Philadelphia and quite fancies going to a World Cup game. You might think, well, that's just tough luck. If the demand's there, that's what happens. But it's a very different approach for football in general. And I think that's why it's caused so much upset, because you're not being rewarded for loyalty, if you like, or for being an expert about your team. So that's been very, very controversial, and has upset a lot of people.
6: You know, and it's not just the prices. It's the way they are being managed and marketed. And I didn't understand really how troublingly deceptive this can be until I read a piece in The Athletic, of which you are editor-in-chief, by Henry Bushnell, who wrote this story about how it, you know, typically when you buy a sports ticket, I'm going to go to a game in Baltimore. My daughter lives in Baltimore, so I was going to get a Baltimore Orioles game. And you go to the website, and there's a map of the stadium, and you can pick the section, the row, the seat, that you know exactly what you're getting and what it costs. But he writes in this piece that when people went to the FIFA site to buy tickets for their games, you couldn't choose a seat. You chose a category of seats. There were four categories. And he noted that for category one, the most expensive, which was and for most of them more than $1,000, sometimes several thousand, you were shown a map of the stadium. And basically, the good seats in the lower half along the sidelines were category one. So that you didn't know what seat you were getting, but you figured you're getting one of those. But in fact, what happens is after you bought it, they changed the lines without your knowledge. And what you might have found is that now your category one price got you a seat somewhere else. And here's a cut from a video that Henry Bushnell said, describing about what happened to most of these fans. He said he's talked to a lot of them, and they are not getting what they thought.
16: I haven't been able to find a single fan who got those desirable seats. Everyone says they're in corners or behind the goals or even in the second deck. And in some cases, even if they paid a Category 1 price, they're actually in sections that were colored red for Category 2 at one point, because FIFA has been quietly altering these maps throughout the past several months. So the fans are furious. They feel misled, taken advantage of, scammed. Those are a few words they've used. One even told me he's considering a class action lawsuit. FIFA's response? The maps were, quote, indicative and, quote, designed to provide guidance rather than the exact seat layout.
6: So Laura Williamson,
15: follow that.
6: What's the fallout from this?
15: Yeah, Henry has been incredible in terms of the rigorous way he's reported this process. And another point that he's made in an article on Monday on The Athletic is a lot of this has come because the process has been so opaque. So FIFA can do what they like, ostensibly. They are the World Cup organisers. So as you referenced there, we've heard examples of people thinking they're buying VIP hospitality tickets. And then actually when the ticket seat and row number comes through, it's category one, which is a very, very different experience. And I think even going back to sort of September, that was the first time that information about ticketing for this tournament was released. And that was only in September, you know, less than a year to go before kickoff. And then there was the sort of right to buy fiasco, if you like, which was where you paid an additional fee to have the right to buy a ticket because FIFA were banking on there being such high demand, which there was. Then the dynamic pricing kicked in and the sort of initial prices shot up by an average of 35% for, I think, 95 of the 104 games. And then people have realised what tickets they've got. And as you say, they're not in the area they thought they were. Then there's also the resale market. So previously, you would buy a ticket maybe through FIFA or through the event organisers, and then some people choose to put it on a secondary resale site and make money that way. FIFA have really leaned into the resale market, which has meant so they're operating an official one, but there's a 15% fee for both the buyer and the seller, which goes to FIFA on any resale. So fans are being hit again. And they still don't have that full knowledge of, if I'm buying a ticket for this game at this stadium, I know where I'm going to sit, because it could all change again.
17: So FIFA has its own proprietary resale platform in which they earn essentially 30% commission on it.
15: Mm-hmm. Right? Yep.
17: Wow.
15: Yep. Yep.
17: Well, we know that the attorneys general of New York and New Jersey have announced investigations into this and have issued subpoenas for FIFA. I don't know where that stands. Do you have any sense of what redress there might be for disappointed fans?
15: Sadly, I think the answer is you just have to take your chance on the dynamic pricing market going down, which I really can't see happening now it's this close to it. I think this is what we've signed up for, if you like, and it's quite sad for the ordinary fan. I mean, there's been some very sort of small concessions in terms of $1,060 tickets for sort of true fans, if you like, or followers of each team at each game, and then some concessions for games at MetLife in terms of New York City residents or New Jersey residents. But like, we're talking 1,000 tickets out of 60 odd thousand or more. So they're very, very small inroads. You know, FIFA and Gianni Infantino have said lots of times that, you know, this is the American ticketing model. You know, Americans, they want entertainment and they're happy to pay for it. Our research and from the people we've been speaking to, both sort of casual sports fans and diehard football soccer fans, that's just not the case. That's, you know, that when you're talking about four figures to see a World Cup game, that is just prohibitive for so many people.
17: Jennifer Davenport, who is the Attorney General for the state of New Jersey, said, being honest about ticket sales is not complicated, but FIFA has turned buying a ticket to the World Cup into a gauntlet of confusion, fake scarcity, and impossibly high prices. Well, we'll see where her investigation goes. I mean, I assume that at the pace these things usually work, nothing's going to happen over the course of the tournament itself.
15: No, I wouldn't have thought so. And then the way football works, we'll be on to the next one. But there is very likely to be a Women's World Cup in the United States, along with a couple of other countries, in 2031. So I think it's going to be fascinating to keep an eye on the lessons that have been learnt this time to see what happens then. We should say that FIFA's argument is always, well, this tournament is going to make $11 billion, which is going to be invested back into the global game. But again, that's where the opaque nature of this comes into play, in that, you know, the 211 FIFA member federations can expect to get about $8 million each from this tournament or during this World Cup cycle. But we don't know where that's going. How does that translate to kids playing soccer in Senegal or Ivory Coast or wherever? We don't know. We don't know where that money goes. So I think that also adds to the confusion and the feeling of, well, who is this tournament for? Is it for fans? Is it for the member federations? Is it for growing the global game? A lot of questions swirling around.
17: When you make it enough of an elite event, are you going to lose the ground level fanatics, if you will, who bring all the color to the game?
15: Yeah, and without being sort of oversensitive about it, but you know, what about the local kids who so many of my colleagues in North America talk about 94 and being a kid and being at a game and actually getting this bug for this beautiful game, which at its best it is simple and beautiful. And if the ticket prices are as prohibitive as we've been discussing, how do you get a family of four into a game? Like it's impossible. So I guess that would be my main concern going into it, that if we're talking about an opportunity to really grow soccer in the US in particular, are we missing an opportunity here? I think
17: we're going to take a break here. Let me reintroduce you. We are speaking with Laura Williamson. She is editor-in-chief at The Athletic. She'll talk more after this short break. This is Fresh Air.
0: KALW Music announces the return of Portola. 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
17: This is Fresh Air, and we're speaking with Laura Williamson, editor-in-chief at The Athletic, the New York Times sports journalism site, about the World Cup and other events this summer. Mm-hmm. I guess we should note that Gianni Infantino, the president of FIFA, took over after this horrific scandal. It was 2015, when they raided the headquarters, and I think 27 FIFA officials pled guilty to fraud charges, and he has aggressively expanded the game, right? Operates far more tournaments now than it used to and generates a whole lot more money.
15: Yes, yeah. I mean, Gianni Infantino was elected in 2016 on a ticket of two things, really. It was, A, I'm going to clean up this game. I mean, you can't overstate how damaging that 2015 scandal was. I mean, I remember it vividly. I was working at the Daily Mail, and the FBI and Swiss authorities raided a luxury hotel on a lake in Zurich, and you know, you had FIFA executives being taken out, you know, with their head under bed sheets and things. It was extraordinary, you know, rampant, systemic, and deep rooted corruption. So, out comes Gianni Infantino. He was at UEFA, which is the European governing body of football, and he says, "I'm going to clean up this game." And he also very cleverly said, "And I am going to give the 211 member federations, though they're the people who vote for him to be in power, I'm going to give you more money." And he quickly raised the sort of annual bounty, if you like, from $3 million to $5 million, and now it's at $8 million. And the way he's done that...
17: The bounty
15: is,
17: meaning what those federations pay to participate?
15: No, the money that they receive as a member of FIFA. So this is ostensibly where all the ticket money, all the revenue from mainly Men's World Cup, but lots of other events as well, is filtering down. So he's raised more money for the people that, you know, to be blunt, are voting to keep him in power. Very clever. And the way he's done that is by basically creating more football tournaments. So we've seen the Club World Cup for men, which was hosted by the US last summer, was won by Chelsea eventually. But that was a huge event that had come, like the Club World Cup used to be sort of 8 teams in the winter, somewhere in the Middle East, very low key. Very
17: when we say
15: key.
17: Clubs, that means these soccer teams that are in, you know, mostly in Europe, I guess, right?
15: Yeah,
17: in South America, right? But they're private teams. They're not national teams, right?
15: Exactly. So you'd have the European champions against the South American champions, et cetera, et cetera. So he's created this huge new tournament, to be honest, with huge prize money involved to get and to generate more revenue. And this is why we find ourselves with 48 teams in the World Cup, and talk that may go to 64 for next time, which people are always eager to talk down, but it's not going away. So his answer for creating this incredible amount of cash has been just more football. What that means for what we'll see on the pitch this summer, I'm not quite sure, because players are definitely tired. But he has delivered on the two things that he said he would do in 2016. He's cleaned up FIFA, the sort of the scandals and the, you know, awful stories of bribery and corruption are gone. They feel like they belong to a previous era. And he is giving more money to the federations. So in a way, he's done what he said he would do.
17: And he has had a very close relationship with President Trump. He recently gave him FIFA's first ever peace prize, right?
15: Yeah, that was, I was at the World Cup draw in Washington, D.C. before Christmas, and it really was an extraordinary moment. Handing over the first FIFA Peace Prize to President Trump, and then in the next breath saying that politics and soccer don't mix. It's you can't equate the two. So FIFA are very hot, for example, on what flags you can bring into to a World Cup stadium. So they're saying that because politics and soccer don't mix, you couldn't bring in an Iranian flag that reflected the old regime. But at the same time, they can give a peace prize to the President of the United States. It's, again, that sort of lack of transparency and clear rules. It does feel like it's one rule for one person and one for another.
17: So I suppose those controversies, and as well as the high ticket prices, are contributing to the fact that hotel reservations are off, right?
15: Yes. Yeah, I think another factor as well is travel, transport to the games itself. We've covered this extensively because, again, from a sort of British perspective, if you like, of being able to get a £5 ticket to get a bus or a train to a stadium, etc., the idea of being charged, I think it's $80 to get from Boston to Foxborough. Actually, Scotland have a game there, or it's now down, in inverted commas, from $150 to $98 to get from Penn Station to MetLife, and you have to pre-book as well. That's again another cost that people are just not prepared to pay. And I think when you package all of that together, visas, tickets, hotel prices, and sort of the image of America geopolitically and globally, the cost of actually getting to the games, then we haven't even talked about water. We've had the Watergate scandal this week. I think it is off-putting for a lot of people.
17: Yeah, the Watergate thing was it's not water. The FIFA originally said people could bring empty bottles, transparent water bottles in to get them filled at coolers. Then they reversed themselves, and then they reversed the reversal, right? So now you can bring a water bottle?
15: You can. Not to the stadiums in Mexico, but you can into the US and Canada. Up to, I think, 20 ounces, sort of soft plastic bottles, which I think has been a relief for lots of people, because another thing we haven't mentioned is the heat. The games, especially in the latter stages, you know, the final kicks off at 3 p.m. local time, which it will either storm or it will be, you know, burning hot. So absolutely fans need to have water, as do the players, of course.
17: We're going to take another break here. Let me reintroduce you. We are speaking with Laura Williamson. She is editor-in-chief at The Athletic. She'll be back to talk more after this short break. I'm Dave Davies, and this is Fresh Air.

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5: My name is Mary Catherine O'Connor, and I'm part of the Audio Academy class of 2023. 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

Welcome to Your Call. I'm Angie Cuero, sitting in for Rose Aguilar today. Residents of the Tenderloin are organizing to preserve some of what they may stand to lose in the city's proposed budget. Looming cuts in what's already one of the city's poorest districts would reduce job training, drop in help for homeless people, support for immigrants, and more. Two of Mayor Lurie's allies were reelected last week. Proposition D, the overpaid CEO, opposed by the mayor, has failed. What does all this tell us about the direction San Francisco is going and what it all means for the Tenderloin? We're covering all that on Your Call right after the news.

0: This is Your Call. Thanks for tuning in. I'm Angie Cuero, filling in for Rose Aguilar today. San Francisco's next two-year spending plan is taking shape, and there's a $642 million deficit to close. Mayor Lurie released his proposed budget earlier this month. It includes significant cuts to critical city services and programs. Today, we're focusing specifically on the budget's impact on the Tenderloin. That community is organizing to preserve some of what they stand to lose. Funding for job training, drop-in help for homeless people, support for immigrants. The neighborhood was dubbed the Tenderloin in the 1930s. It adopted the name of the Manhattan District, where drug sales and abuse, sex work, and crime defined its character. Almost a century later, its residents and businesses still fight for safe streets and a good quality of life, not made easier by its being one of the poorest neighborhoods in the city. In his campaign, Dan Lurie focused hard on the Tenderloin's drug crime and open drug use. His relationship with the Tenderloin has been fraught, in part. Last month, one of his bodyguards attacked a man on the street with the mayor just feet away. We're looking at the proposed budget cuts, their potential impact, whether they can be mitigated, and the evolving relationship between the Tenderloin and Mayor Dan Lurie. It is such a pleasure to have all our guests in studio today, Curtis Bradford, Noya Arroyo, and Laura Wenis. Curtis Bradford is a longtime Tenderloin resident and the community organizing manager at the Tenderloin Neighborhood Development Corporation. Curtis, thank you for coming in.
1: Oh, thank you. Thank you for having me here today.
0: Tell me what the Tenderloin Neighborhood Development Corporation is.
1: Tenderloin Neighborhood Development Corporation, TNDC, is an affordable housing developer and provider. We have buildings all throughout the city. We have over 7,000 tenants, and mostly folks with low income, often a large portion of immigrant and minority populations, other marginalized populations, particularly in the Tenderloin neighborhood, where we have over 30 buildings, nearly 40 buildings in the Tenderloin. So.
0: Got it. Okay. Thank you for being here.
1: Thank you.
0: And we've got Noah Arroyo here. He covers issues of homelessness, housing, and governance in San Francisco, working at the San Francisco Public Press, the Chronicle, and then co-founding the News Relay Network, publisher of the Tenderloin Voice, an actual hold-it-in-your-hand zine. Noah, thank you for joining us.
2: It's so good to be here.
0: And we have journalist Laura Wenis, too. She's a writer, editor, and podcast producer, including a podcast launch for the San Francisco Chronicle. And she co-founded, too, the News Relay Network. She's treasurer and Freedom of Information Committee co-chair for Northern California's chapter of the Society of Professional Journalists. And she is family. Laura used to produce Your Call. Welcome back, Laura. It's great to have you.
3: It's so good to be back. Thanks for having me.
0: Curtis, I want to give some definition and some dimension to the Tenderloin neighborhood. It's shorthand for crime and, for dangerous streets in a lot of people's minds. That's all they see, all they hear when they hear the phrase the Tenderloin. And you can see that in some of the coverage by reactive conservative groups. And they kind of use it as a punching bag. Well, this is why we can't have immigration. This is why we need more police. And I'm wondering, you live and work in the Tenderloin. Tell people about your neighborhood. Neighborhood in its whole. What's it like?
1: Well, thank you for the opportunity to talk about that. I actually love the Tenderloin. I've lived and worked in the neighborhood nearly 20 years, and I can tell you that it is full of passionate, caring, generous, hardworking folks who really care about the community. They really care about the city, and they're very active in supporting each other and hardworking, good people. There's amazing things happening in the Tenderloin on a regular basis. I always say it's the most diverse 49 square blocks in America, maybe the world. I think that's probably true. I can't prove it, but it certainly feels that way. We've got so much culture, music, food. It's an amazing place. And, we have the highest density of children in the city. We have a high density of seniors and disabled folks. So we're, and of course, the highest percentage of immigrants. And I don't know, every language on the planet is spoken in the Tenderloin. It's an amazing place. And if you really want to, it's proof that we can all, from all religions, all walks of life, all cultures, all genders, all sexual expressions, we can all live and work together and get along just fine. And the Tenderloin is proof of that.
0: One more thing I want to touch on before we move to the budget per se, and that is this perception of the Tenderloin as something of an island. You can almost imagine, someone tuning in to hear this hour, and they say, well, we're talking about the Tenderloin budget. I live in the Sunset, so what? You know, so fill in that so what? Why should someone outside the Tenderloin care about what we're talking about today?
1: That is a great question, and actually it's kind of at the core of the what I think is most important for folks to understand is if you're talking about any of the challenges that San Francisco is currently facing that we hear a lot in the media and on the news, if you're really talking to address any of those challenges, you are talking about the Tenderloin, right? The Tenderloin is at the center of a lot of these challenges, and it's one of the critical frontline service locations for all of the critical services that's in the social safety net for the entire city. So, if we aren't supporting and funding and ensuring that the critical services are continued in the Tenderloin, then the entire city is impacted. And like a lot of the positive stuff that we're trying to move forward as a city, can't be addressed if we're not addressing the challenges in the Tenderloin.
0: Good case. Good case. Noah?
2: So for instance, let's just make this literal. If you have services right now that exist that might be preventive in nature, so somebody is facing some sort of a health issue or a social issue that can become a health issue, maybe it's a mental health issue, then if those services are less available or harder to get, or maybe if they disappear, and that is what we're talking about today with the whole budget cuts, well then later on down the line, that person's needs will not have dissipated. They will have actually amplified. Mm-hmm. Maybe if they have a malady, it will have worsened. And then where are they going to go? They're going to go to the emergency room or something like that. They're going to have an ambulance ride. Those are very expensive interventions that are not going to address the core issue, so that will persist. But if the whole goal is to cost the city less, then you can't pretend like these problems are going to go away, because if you do, then actually you're just paying a higher price down the line.
0: As long as I'm with you on this, Noah, we might as well talk about the news network and about The Voice. It's really in and of its neighborhood. One of the things that's truly notable is that it's essentially, if it's fair to say this, advocacy journalism. It's not just, here are potential cuts to the Tenderloin. It's, here's this rally happening tomorrow. We're with you. Here's what's going on. So tell us more about The Voice.
2: Sure. And Laura, jump in whenever. Just, yeah, go for it. You know, I would quibble a little bit with the term advocacy journalism, but of course I would, because I'm a wordsmith, right? Mm-hmm. I think of it more like, rather than being advocates, I think of us as allies. And to me, the distinction is that we are not trying to tell the good stories about the TL. We are trying to reveal to the rest of the city what's actually happening in the TL. That's our allyship, is to give them a platform and a voice to be what they already are, as opposed to posture in, let's say, a more favorable way. Mm-hmm. You know, so we're not, not that you're saying this, but I can imagine some people might look at our website and be like, oh, good news stories about the TL, and they're not touching the bad stuff. And I think that we're not anti-propaganda. We're not pro-TL propaganda. We're really just going to the people in this community and asking them, like, what do you got to say? What are you going through? What do you think and feel and believe in? And it just so happens that when you ask human beings those questions and you make space for whatever their answers honestly are, what you end up with is not that they're kicking their neighborhood and their community in the shins. They actually say things that they like or things that they have mixed and complex emotions about. And that's what I think you see on our site. So
0: it's whole picture journalism.
2: That's what we're trying to do. That's what we're trying to do. And I think that it is what makes it feel so different is that, and this is a large reason why we founded the Tenderloin Voice, is because the Tenderloin as a community and kind of as a concept has, I think, been distorted by a lot of local media and a lot of national media, Fox and Breitbart and their ilk. And it has become a bit of a whipping boy. I think that that escalated during the pandemic. I think the narrative that sort of floated my way as a news consumer and producer was that the Tenderloin and the problems that can be found there are the reason why the city can't have nice things anymore. Mm. And that is so incorrect. That is not how any of this works. And so what we're doing is we're trying to counter that by telling people what is really going on in the neighborhood. And yeah, that's by giving space on the page, literal space on the page, to community members who may have no prior experience in writing, but we work with them and we pay them to publish their stories in their words.
3: Yeah, it says on the front of issue 3, journalism with and for the community, and that's really what it's about. It's we're working with people in this community to help people who live in the neighborhood, work in the neighborhood, know the neighborhood, inform each other, because mm-hmm. they're perfectly capable of doing that. But we want to give them a chance to do that in a way that isn't guided necessarily by our own editorial priorities, our own ideas as journalists of what is the most important. The whole concept of News Relay Network is, what happens if we change the relationship between newsrooms and the communities that they serve so that the communities are the ones determining the course of the reporting? What is most important to you? What feels the most relevant? What do you want to see? And when we asked people in the Tenderloin that, they said, we want to see the full picture. We want to not be demonized like this anymore. We want to be able to tell our own stories, not have you determine what our stories are. And we want some information that, you know, we're not getting anywhere else. San Francisco is blessed with many news outlets. It's a wonderful place to be because you are so informed. If you want to be, you can go to any number of excellent sources that are doing really critical reporting. When we get into the budget, I mean, a lot of these cuts we didn't know about until newsrooms reported on them, until journalists got those scoops. Okay, so what's left to do? We're not trying to repeat what everybody else is doing, but right. when you work with a community, you can tell that community the story in a way that gives them an opportunity to get involved, to do something about it, that it isn't just information going in one direction. It's, all right, and now here's how you have the power to change things.
4: Well, okay, exactly. Going to lead us right into the budget here then, because you quoted your story on the budget in The Voice. You quoted analysis from the People's Budget Coalition.
3: Yeah.
4: And I'm going to read a little bit of that. We're talking an estimated $6.8 million sliced from the Tenderloin nonprofits and service providers. Programs at risk provide job readiness training, job placement, case management, multilingual support for immigrants, emergency assistance like one-time help with rent, drop-in services for people living on the street, youth medical and mental health care, funding for the outdoor event Sunday Streets would be eliminated. So when we talk about looking at those budget cuts, are we talking about one sweeping cut that takes all of that away? Is it all or nothing? Or is there some kind of line-by-line review and input process where you may lose some of that but not others?
3: Yeah, so what I was just talking about, where some of these cuts we didn't know about until newsrooms reported on them, the mayor's budget proposal was not released until right about June 1st. Mm-hmm. And so up until then, the People's Budget Coalition was combing through the individual city departments' budgets to try and figure out what was coming. And newsrooms and people who work at various organizations were reporting on or talking about internal memos. For example, a youth clinic at risk, that is at risk of being closed entirely. The Michael Baxter Clinic in the Tenderloin, which serves at-risk young people, it's just going to be shut down.
4: Wow.
3: And that wasn't, you know, announced in any way. That came out through reporting that that was going to happen. And so I have to update. There's a positive update here. So of the $6.8 million that in cuts, in various cuts, different places, different departments, different nonprofits that were likely to affect the Tenderloin, it's not like, you know, the Tenderloin is having $6.8 million just scooped out of it. It's just that's what's likely to affect the Tenderloin community, according to the People's Budget Coalition. That's now down to about $3.8 million because there were restorations when the mayor released his budget proposal. But there are still some things that are on the chopping block, including that youth clinic, including Sunday Streets, which is not just in the Tenderloin, but it's particularly valued in the Tenderloin. So there are still things at risk that are really going to affect people's lives in dramatic ways.
4: And Curtis, as I'm listening to this, everywhere in California, most people are having to work their butts off. People who have kids have two and three jobs.
3: Yeah.
4: You know, their access to news, their time for news, their time to educate themselves about what's happening in their community can be really limited, letting alone getting involved in all that. What's your sense of how aware your neighbors are about what's on the line here?
1: Well, that's a good question. But I will say that the Tenderloin has a long history of folks being really engaged, being really caring about what's happening. You know, its proximity to City Hall maybe makes that easier. But, you know, the Tenderloin has a habit of showing up when they need to for the neighborhood. It's a very active and impactful neighborhood. And I think for a neighborhood that's literally only 7 blocks wide by 7 blocks wide, its impact on the city and on the world is actually rather substantial for its little footprint.
4: Mm-hmm.
1: But folks really care. They really care.
4: Good.
2: It's a very engaged community. This is one of the things that blew us away when we came. So we founded News Relay Network in early 2025. in pursuit of a new way to practice journalism that would break down the wall between the newsroom and the audience, as Laura was talking about, you know, handing off, sharing editorial control over what gets published. We founded that organization instead of founding a newsroom in the TL, in part so that we could go to the Tenderloin or to some other neighborhood or community, if that's where we pointed, but to ask permission, to ask for consent, and direction and guidance about starting a newsroom. And I had lived in the Tenderloin for many years prior. Laura has lived in the Tenderloin for many years. But still, it was at this point in mid-2025 when we started to really experience and engage with this community, going to community meeting after meeting after meeting, meeting groups. And what we found was just how incorrect the narrative about the neighborhood is, just how frickin' engaged these people are. We're talking about groups that meet constantly on a weekly basis, sometimes multiple times a week, and then you'll have meta groups that include members of groups. And so the whole community is coordinating. Curtis, I don't know if you want to talk about Market Match, but this community is one of the reasons why, my understanding is one of the reasons why California has had Market Match program, and why it may still have Market Match program. This is a program that augments what CalFresh recipients, so this is California's deployment of food stamps. Mm-hmm. This is how much money they can get at local farmers markets from the government to augment their ability to buy produce. But the TL was very wrapped up in securing that for the entire state.
4: Curtis, hold that thought for just a minute, because for those just tuning in, I want to let them know who's talking about what and why. That was the voice you just heard of journalist Noah Arroyo, co-founder of the News Relay Network and the TL Voice. Curtis Bradford, to whom he just referred, is community organizing manager at the Tenderloin Neighborhood Development Corporation, TNDC. And Laura Wenis is here, also a founder of the News Relay Network. Curtis, we were just talking about CalFresh and the awareness there.
1: Yeah, you know, the Tenderloin is really engaged, and the heart of the city farmers market is one of the critical sites and services that the neighborhood depends on. We're a food desert. There's no, you know, accessible grocery store really for the Tenderloin neighborhood. It's been a problem for a long time, and a lot of our seniors and our working families depend on the heart of the city farmers market for their fresh produce and fruits and vegetables and whatnot. And the Market Match program allows folks who are on EBT to charge a certain amount on their EBT card, and then it's that amount is doubled in coupons that they can spend at the farmer's market. It allows our folks to get, you know, extra food every month. And it's been a critical part of how people support themselves in the neighborhood. And the last couple of times in the budget cycle, the state budget cycle, that money has been cut out by the governor. And the neighborhood organized itself and rallied last year, and again this year, taking two busloads of residents, seniors and folks piled into buses and went to Sacramento to advocate for the restoration of the Market Match funds. And last year, last time they were successful, they got it restored and continued. They went again this year. It's yet to see what the final outcome will be. Of course, we're still in the budget fight, but there has been some portion of the money has been restored by the Assembly, at least as it stands at the moment. So thank you, Assembly. But I, it's a statewide campaign to restore it, right? Save Market Match is statewide, and it impacts services around the state. But the energy of 100 seniors from the Tenderloin going up there and talking about how critical that service is to them versus, mm-hmm. An impact to the local farmers market somewhere else in the state is dramatic. The heart of the city is actually the largest recipient of those funds, and mm-hmm. it's because our folks depend on it and need it. So it was their advocacy. They worked with the Board of Supervisors at San Francisco, got them to pass a resolution both last time and again this time. Our supervisor, Mahmoud, introduced and passed a resolution supporting Market Match and asking the state to restore the funds. And that, you know, escalated to other jurisdictions around the state doing the same. It was so the energy coming from the Tenderloin really did help drive. I think it was the tipping point. It weren't the only part of the campaign statewide to restore it, but I feel like they were the piece that pushed it over the edge. And I'm hopeful we can do it again this time.
4: Laura, we keep touching on that relationship between the mayor and the Tenderloin. Let's just say the mayor has not been held to account for how life is at the marina. We just don't hear about that. We hear about life in the Tenderloin and how he's attacking the drug crisis and how he's, you know, trying to amplify services. And I just want you to give us some context for the evolving relationship between the mayor and the Tenderloin.
3: Well, I was going to say, as Curtis was talking, you know, the Tenderloin in the widespread narrative is often caught in this paradox of being simultaneously the perpetrator and the victim of all of these social ills. And it is neither of those things. What you see in Curtis's story about Tenderloin organizers going to the state capitol and securing a program that people around the state benefits from, that's an example of a community that organizes, that knows how to get things done, that stands up for itself. That's neither victim nor perpetrator of all of these social ills.
2: That is smart. That is full of smart people.
3: Yes, mm-hmm. who know what they're doing and who know what they need. And I think, you know, when we look at these various budget fights, because there's the fight to get the governor to restore money for market match in his budget. There's the fight to get the mayor of San Francisco to restore money for these communities in his budget. What we see is that people who are marginalized, who are demonized, who are in trouble, are bearing the brunt of these cuts. And you know, when you ask why should someone in, you know, Sunset care what happens in the Tenderloin, we've already covered that quite a bit. But it is because, you know, what these communities are asking for are ways to get by and not slip further into the destitution that is so hard to look at in the Tenderloin. I understand that. You know, I understand that it's hard to go through the Tenderloin and look around and see people suffering awfully mm-hmm. out in the open. I'm not going to deny that. And of course, people who live in the Tenderloin, they don't want to deal with, you know, drug dealers and like scary characters out and about. So of course that is true. That is real. But, you know, when you say the mayor's not being held to account for how the conditions in the marina, I'm not sure that the mayor is being held to account for conditions for everyday residents of the Tenderloin. I think he's more being held to account for that people from around the world visiting San Francisco stumble across the Tenderloin and see suffering. Mm-hmm. And, I can't speak to the relationship between individual residents and the mayor. I know that some people have a great relationship with the mayor and some people, you know, feel unheard.
4: Right.
3: Nor can I speak necessarily to the relationship between the mayor and nonprofits, except that I know that the city outsources a lot of its core services for the people most at risk of ending up in that very public suffering to nonprofits. Mm-hmm. So there's this, you know, other narrative of like demonizing nonprofits and the nonprofit industrial complex and how, you know, nonprofit leaders are, I don't know, getting rich off of providing services to the homeless, which
4: all
3: I mean,
4: these nefarious people.
3: Yeah. Look up their salaries and tell me how that's getting rich compared to some of the other leaders, business leaders that we have in this town. But I think that it's, you know, it's a difficult situation to address in its totality because the Tenderloin is a microcosm of all of the different dynamics that we see in the city and with the state. And it is a group of people who are standing up for what they need. And that that is not always, that sometimes falls on deaf ears.
4: We're going to take a quick break here on your call and come on back to this conversation about the Tenderloin, the San Francisco budget, the priorities that we're seeing reflected therein, and how the public can affect the policies that are being looked at, including but not restricted to the budget. And I thank you for tuning in. It is a great time to invite you to participate in this conversation. Please do. Our phone lines are open. And you can get us via email as well. I'm falling over my mouth here. I don't know if you noticed, but I'm going to make my mouth work. There we go. Okay. Our email is available to you if you'd like to participate in this conversation. We are at kalw.org. That is your call at kalw.org. Our phone lines, 866-798-TALK. That translates to 866-798-8255. 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
7: This week on BayMade, it's Civic from the San Francisco Public Press. 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
4: It's your call. I'm Angie Cuero in for Rose Aguilar today, and let me reintroduce you to our conversants here as we talk about San Francisco's budget and pending cuts for the Tenderloin organizations. Curtis Bradford is here, community organizing manager at the TNDC, Tenderloin Neighborhood Development Corporation. Laura Wenis, founder of the News Relay Network, one of three. She's also with the NorCal chapter of the Society of Professional Journalists, and another co-founder of the News Relay Network, publisher of the Tenderloin Voice, that is journalist Noah Arroyo. We touched on some of the logistics, but one of the things that matters is when you're saying, well, X number of cuts are going to go to making up for this $642 million shortfall. If you're going to make those cuts and you're going to try to retrieve those cuts, the money has to come from somewhere. So Noah, where are potential sources of money to compensate for the cuts that we don't want to see in the Tenderloin?
2: Honestly, I haven't looked at that part of the budget so closely. Curtis, Laura, is this something that you've been looking at?
3: Yeah.
2: Laura, I think you've been reporting on it.
3: Yeah, so I will say one thing that the mayor has done that seems to be the happiest medium in his budget is to not lay off any more people who already work for the city, but instead cut around 500 jobs that were unfilled, or the majority of which were unfilled. This budget proposal would result in about 127 city employee layoffs. But contrast that with how many people are getting laid off at the nonprofit that, like I was saying earlier, the city contracts out its social services to. It's looking like around 1,000 layoffs at nonprofit service providers throughout the city. There's a 1.4%, if I'm getting this right, cost of living adjustment built into this budget for nonprofit workers who stay on. Well, I mean, let's contrast that with some of the things that are being prioritized in this budget, including a 14% raise for police officers and firefighters. That's in addition to, I think it's around $20 million to those departments for new equipment. And then we're also, you know, spending money on really critical things like backfilling cuts to CalFresh and Medi-Cal because of anticipated cuts from the federal government. So it really is, I think, not as much of a bloodbath as it could have been. Mm-hmm. And it seems like some of these, like, you know, oh my gosh, where is this money even going to come from? Just devastating cuts from the federal government are being addressed. And I think that's very smart because, you know, those are social safety nets that you can't afford to lose or people are really going to be in dire straits. But you contrast kind of who is getting the most attention in this budget, where most of the money is going. It's going to important core city services like public works, public safety. But there are clear disparities in who is getting a raise and who is getting laid off.
4: And Curtis, I want to talk about competing interests within a neighborhood. And we've already established that the Tenderloin is informed, activist, you know, they're energetic, looking out not only for themselves, but for the, you know, the city as a whole, the people as a whole. But within every neighborhood, you're going to find some people who say, well, this is what matters to me in the budget. And the guy right next door goes, well, this is what matters to me in the budget. So what kind of collective work can be done so that the Tenderloin or any other neighborhood listening to this conversation can move forward in the best interest of the whole?
1: You know, that's an important conversation to have because, it should never become down to neighborhood versus neighborhood. That's not what we are saying. That's not what we've been asking for. But Nearly 40%, something around 38%, but almost 40% of the proposed cuts are actually impacting District 5, which is the Tenderloin neighborhood and the Fillmore neighborhood. So, you know, these are low-income, marginalized communities, largely minority communities, communities of color, and 40% of the proposed cuts are actually impacting those neighborhoods. And so it's... I

0: you know, you have to look at it in a more holistic way. But why are some of the communities that we already know are already the most distressed, most under-resourced, why are they carrying the largest burden of the cuts?
1: I also want to just prompt Curtis to talk a little bit about the efforts that he's been a part of to find that consensus.
2: Yes.
1: Because, of course, not everybody agrees on every single thing, but there has been a great deal of consensus building around budget priorities in the neighborhood.
0: Yeah, there have. Over the last couple of years, for example, we worked with community. The community itself worked on drafting a Tenderloin Community Action Plan, and there was a blueprint for investment that came out of that process that was created with and by the community in partnership with the city's planning department that really sort of lays out this is what the priorities are for the neighborhood coming from the community. And, you know, it's been adopted by sort of and understood by the city to be a great guiding post or milepost to what investment should look like in the neighborhood. And in that process, we were able to really bring everybody together around, like, what are some of the key core priorities? And even now, as we're going into budget advocacy coming up, you know, there was a great deal of effort to find a core message of consensus around what we were asking for. And really, this idea that the neighborhood is the front line of providing core services, and some of the things that we're asking for as a community, we really do have broad consensus around. And part of that messaging is that it's not a neighborhood versus neighborhood thing, right? We're not saying cut that neighborhood to provide for our neighborhood. We shouldn't be cutting some of these critical services anywhere in the city. And cuts happening in SoMa, right, still impact the Tenderloin. If you're cutting trans services, there's a large trans community in the Tenderloin, but it impacts, you know, the trans folks living in SoMa too, right? Like, so it's not just a neighborhood geographic impact.
2: Correct.
0: It impacts all of us.
2: No?
3: I just wanted to provide some perspective on the numbers. So I'm looking at reporting from Mission Local, for instance, that says that police and fire contract. So the police department and the fire department, this amounts to an additional $100 million over the next 2 years. So that is part of the latest proposed budget, as far as I understand it. Compare that to the amount of money that we're talking about that has been identified to be cut from the Tenderloin. And we're looking at something, this is again because of analysis by the People's Budget Coalition. We're looking at the impact of the Tenderloin being something around $3.8 million. That's not that much money in the grand scheme of things. So that's $100 million over the next 2 years for police and fire, compared with the Tenderloin needs about $4 million, and this is just what's been identified in the analysis by people who are doing their best, so we could be missing some money here, but that's not that much. But the impact on people's lives if those caseworkers get laid off, if the services are less available. Now, you zoom out even farther, and you're looking at, again, I'm looking at this document from People's Budget Coalition, somewhere in the neighborhood of $18 million in identified cuts to organizations throughout the city. This is not that much money. Mm-hmm. It is kind of crazy to me that we're having to fight over this. But fighting is what the community is doing. So to bring us back to the rally that's happening tomorrow. So on June 10th, anybody is welcome to come, but boy, the Tenderloin is going to try to turn out. We have been doing our best to help them to do that. And this sort of gets to what we are doing that is different from what a conventional newsroom would do. Mm-hmm. So again, we're trying to break down that wall between ourselves and our audience. So we have been publishing flyers, distributing them as inserts in our print zine. We've gotten about 1,000 of those out into the community. We've been handing out the flyers to local organizations. They requested that we create versions that are non-English. So we have it in Spanish, Chinese, Vietnamese, and Arabic. The Tenderloin is incredibly diverse. English is the most common language, but it is by no means the majority of speakers in the neighborhood. So in order to mobilize, you have to do that. And so this is how we're trying to express our allyship with this community. We have a bias in favor of the well-being of this community, and it's by getting the word out. So people are welcome to show up tomorrow. If there are more people on the steps of City Hall, this is at 11 a.m., right?
0: 11 a.m. City Hall.
3: That is a good thing for the TL. Then afterwards, the people who show up are going to go, they're going to split into groups, they're going to go and talk to local legislators in their office, confront them and ask, like, what are you going to do about this? What are the solutions you're going to bring?
2: I can't help but think, and it's tangential, of course, but you're sitting here rattling off the number of languages that you're reaching out in, and I'm thinking, well, that's practically painted.

0: is un-American anymore. Huh? Isn't that awful?
1: I'm just thinking well, that's like, you're doing
0: other
1: wrong.
0: Than English. How dare you? So, but I want to look at another element of putting this in a wider context, and that is in the spirit and gentrification of San Francisco. Mm. The Tenderloin is one of the least gentrified areas of San Francisco. And we also saw something of a Rorschach test with what happened with the overpaid CEO, Prop D.
2: Yeah.
0: And that was essentially a tax move that would establish the priority that CEOs should only be paid X amount more, you know, than their lowest paid employee.
2: Yeah.
0: The fact that that didn't make it, and the fact that the mayor worked against that, what does that tell us in the context of where budget priorities are, where the spirit of San Francisco is going, where it wants its money to go, where what it wants to stand for? I'll let any of you tackle that.
2: Oh, boy.
0: Dive right in, Laura.
2: I think it reflects a philosophy that what will secure the future of San Francisco is attracting big businesses to do big business and make big revenues in San Francisco. And I'm not sure that... Well, I'm not sure if I agree. I think, of course, big businesses are critical and the tax revenues that they bring in are critical, but you do have to tax them in order to bring the revenues in. And it is understandable that city leaders might be hesitant to add on more taxes when business leaders are already saying, we are being taxed too much. It's not worth it for us to be here. But I do think, having reported a bit on, you know, downtown and this concept of the doom loop and the future of cities and their recovery from the pandemic, I do think that the total picture is a bit more complex than just taxing businesses and when what that does to motivate or disincentivize businesses from being in San Francisco. And in terms of the budget priorities, you know, what that says is essentially that these safety net services provided by nonprofit organizations and you know frontline service provider workers and people who help navigate services, which is a whole other thing we can get into. I mean, how complex the system is and how many hoops we make people jump through to even access the services that they should be able to get. That those are portrayed in this budget as something we can't afford anymore. And we can't afford to provide those services because we also can't afford to tax big businesses. Mm-hmm. That's the message that I read out of this budget.
3: I think there are a few other factors there. One is that this was a relatively speaking, a lower turnout election. It wasn't a general. There wasn't a president running for office on the ballot. And there were a lot of other factors that would have depressed turnout. Now, it wasn't a bad turnout election, but it when you have lower turnout, generally you get more moderate leaning and more conservative voters because you tend to get, you know, the wealthier voters, the older voters, generally whiter voters because they can afford to turn out. And I think that is a factor that affected Prop D's failure. I think it's also that Mayor Lurie came out real strong against it. I'm not surprised about any of these things. He's a billionaire, or I mean, he's not. His net worth is not necessarily in the billions, but he is the heir to the Levi fortune. And so he's in that stratum, mm-hmm. and he has a certain politics that comes with that. I do think that the pandemic really affected our prevailing politics in the city. I think there were a lot of people who saw the city turning from the left more toward the center. I think that that is borne out over time. And I think what Laura was hitting on just a moment ago with the whole doom loop thing, and she's being modest, by the way, because as far as I know, she was the first person to publish about the doom loop and bring the concept into the local vernacular.
0: Were you really?
2: One of the first, yeah. It's an academic term coined by a New York City economist.
3: Yeah.
2: And we brought that, you know, into the local context here. And I think we forget in that conversation, since you've given me the mic on this, mm-hmm. that is the doom loop is not entirely about vibes. You know, it's not just about the feeling of doom. It is also about tax revenues. Mm-hmm. And we just, you know, rejected a measure that would have increased tax revenues. Well, the loop part of that is when you don't have as much revenue coming in anymore. A city can't afford to support some pretty critical services, and those critical services, including transportation, for example, although I don't think that Muni is facing major cuts in this budget, but generally speaking, things like transportation, social safety net services, and making a place, you know, easy to get to and easy to navigate, when those go away, then the chances of people wanting to work in those core downtown areas go down. And then the value of those office buildings goes down, which means that the tax revenues that they generate also goes down. And that's the loop part, because then we're back around to having lower revenues.
0: Right.
3: And this is one of the things that has frankly disappointed me about our local media ecosystem and its coverage. Now, we do have great coverage. We have great journalists working here. I'm friends with many of them. You guys are great. But here's the thing. In the coverage of the budget, and these budget wranglings at City Hall, I have really struggled to find a clear narrative that puts everything in the proper perspective. Here is the proper perspective. We're in this problem because our downtown is in trouble. That has been the case since the pandemic. I wrote a big story on that when I was at the, I was the lead reporter on the SF Next project at the Chronicle. And it made a big splash because I think it was speaking to the reality that everybody was feeling and experiencing every day. Downtown's in trouble. We forget that prior to the pandemic, we had an office vacancy rate downtown of somewhere in the neighborhood of 5%. Mm-hmm. Okay, so 95% of those offices were filled with people who were working and going there every day. And a lot of those people either lived in the city or lived locally, and they were spending money here. So there was an entire economy. There was our transit system, our regional transit system fed all of that. And then the pandemic hit. Work from home norms started. And that changed the game. And the problem is that that line has kept going down, so to speak. It hasn't stopped, not in the intervening years. And so by 2025, I want to say that the office vacancy rate had reached somewhere around 38%, 35%. That is crazy.
4: Yeah.
3: And it's been a consistent trend. It has since gone down by like 2 or 3%. So when we're talking publicly about how, and Mayor Lurie likes to say this, that San Francisco is experiencing a revival, that's the number to really look at, as far as I can tell, is that vacancy rate. And it has not recovered at the level that we need because of that. So the vacancy rate goes up. The real estate downtown is worth less as a result. The taxes adjust. Where's the tax go? Tax goes to City Hall. And so that is why we have a structural deficit somewhere in the neighborhood of, I think it's $1 billion projected by 2029, something like that, because we as a city are taking in less revenue consistently than we used to, and we're spending at the same levels or higher levels. So that is the conversation we need to be having, not about how we need to take money away from local nonprofits that provide services, and the money is like in the tens of millions. This is not a difficult conversation for us to have.
0: What does it sound like to you, Curtis, when you hear the conversations about the funding in the city and about the Tenderloin? Do you get the sense that Noah was talking about putting this all in its proper narrative, putting it all in its proper context? Do you see some of that going on, or do you hear the gaps in the coverage and just roll your eyes?
5: I, you know,
0: without getting in trouble. I don't want you getting in trouble for what he's saying here.
5: I just, you know, budgets are moral documents, right? They reflect our values and our priorities. And when, you know, I hear people talking about, well, we can't afford these services in the Tenderloin, as Noah said, we're talking about, you know, or in any of the other services around the city that are so critical, and we're talking about cutting this much out of our services, the amount of money we're talking about is such it's not a small amount, and I understand the structural deficit that we have, and so there will need to be cuts. But it's for me, it always feels more like a question of priorities, right? Like, where are the cuts being made reflects our values and our priorities. And so I always wonder, when somebody tells me there's not enough money for that, my question for them is always, well, what do you think is more important than this, right? Like, why is it more important? What is more important to you than making sure that our youth have clinical services, you know, as they need it in the Tenderloin? Why is it okay to close a clinic? Like, what are you saving instead? And often I don't get a satisfactory answer, and I don't have the particulars of this year. I haven't been able to comb through the budget in that way. It's a very complicated document.
0: Yeah.
5: People much smarter than me are looking through it and trying to understand it. But I can say with some level of confidence that there are probably other things in the budget that I would think are less important that we could consider postponing or waiting so that we can make sure that the critical services that are really, that the community are saying are vital, are really continued. You know, we shouldn't be cutting trans health services or youth services, youth clinics, and, you know, navigation, you know, service navigation, you know, guides and case management. These are all critical and people really need them. It's not a, these are not extras. They're not luxury items that we don't need and we can just, you know, wait for, you know, you, or we can put back later, because when you cut these things and those people lose those jobs and those services are gone, they don't come back. Right. And folks suffer as a direct result of that. So are there other things in the budget? I imagine if I had the opportunity to go through there, I would find some other things. And one thing comes to mind, just like, and not saying this applies to this year, but I just remember a couple of years ago we were in a budget fight and somebody was asking me that same question. And there was like a one of the $10 million lines in the budget I found was like this, they were going to do some renovations for the city golf course, you know, an amount of $10 million. And I thought, well, you're telling me we're in a budget crisis and we have to make all these cuts to services, but there's still $10 million to do some renovations on the golf course, right? Like, so those are the kinds of things that make me question, like, what else is in the budget that maybe we can deprioritize?
0: Well, Laura, let's take one specific item, for example, and this is something that came up as a campaign promise where the mayor said he was going to create 1,500 new shelter beds. Mm. And it looks as though, so far, Mission Local reported there's been a net increase of 403 beds instead. So you have, you know, the promises made during a campaign as to how money will be prioritized and how it actually shows up in the budget eventually. And of course, there's a certain amount of, shall we say, facility within the budget to move things around. When we look at the budget as a document and we compare it to what the priorities expressed have been, is there any, you know, holding to account to say, as you look at this budget, as you consider this, here's what was said on the campaign trailer, here's what we all agreed was something that was needed, 1,500 shelter beds?
2: Well, he is investing in more shelter beds, and he's invested, I think it's on the order of $90 million to shelter and housing in his proposed budgets. So, you know, credit where credit is due. Let nobody say that Mayor Daniel Lurie is not prioritizing building shelter beds. However, that is still a point of contention, because not every person who works with homeless people or who works in homelessness in general believes that shelter beds are necessarily the answer. Of course, they are a critical part of the whole system. And of course, you know, why don't they just go to a shelter? Oh, because there's a wait list of over 1,000 people. Is an important factor that we have to take into consideration. Right. However, and I will say, Mayor Lurie is also prioritizing in his budget investing in homelessness prevention to the tune of several million dollars. So, you know, on those ends of the spectrum, there is investment happening. However, the reason why this is controversial is because not everybody can go to a shelter. Not everybody is willing to go to a shelter. And, you know, you can criticize people for that if you want. If they're living on the street, like, why don't you just go to a shelter? Maybe they don't. Maybe they're afraid of getting being the victim of violence. Maybe they're not allowed to bring their pet, which has been their sole companion for a very long time. That is very important to people. Maybe they're worried about, you know, contracting a disease. Maybe they're worried about getting their stuff stolen. Maybe they're not allowed to bring all their stuff in the first place. In many cases, this is survival gear. It is not just, you know, things that people hang on to because they're junk. It's like, I need this to get by. You're telling me I have to give it up to go to a shelter for a certain number of weeks. Then I don't have it anymore and I'm still out on the streets. And then the question becomes, where do you go from a shelter? Well, this is where the advocates get really frustrated with the conversation about only shelter, because you have to go somewhere from the shelter, and there isn't often a place to go because there is not enough permanent supportive housing for people to go to when they're exiting homelessness. And so that's a controversial investment to make, and I think that's very much going to be debated.
0: I can't believe we're closing toward the end of the hour here, and I just want to take a good chunk of time to give people a lot of resources to look further into this conversation. So as I remind people who we've been listening to, I want you to take whatever time it takes to get these email, the URLs out there, to get out contact information, however you want to do it. So let's start with Noah. Noah Arroyo, co-founder of the News Relay Network, publisher of the Tenderloin Voice. Let's get some URLs up there.
3: 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You can find the Tenderloin Voice at TL, like the Tenderloin, tlvoice.org. And I will just say that we are trying to stand this organization up on its own two feet. We are not alone in being a local newsroom or a hyper-local newsroom that is trying to become financially viable. In this age of media, it is very difficult. We need your support. So if you're listening to this, go to our website. Find out if you like the kinds of stories that you see there, the real humanity that we're publishing. And if you do, support us. We need it.
0: All right. Very good. And we're going to go to Curtis Bradford. Let's get some organizations out there that people can look into.
5: Yeah, great. So obviously, we've talked already a lot about the People's Budget Coalition. So peoplesbudgetcoalition.org is a great resource in terms of really being able to look through and understand like what the impacts of the budget are. They keep it updated regularly as they learn and understand more. Like I said, it's a very complicated document. People are still trying to understand where all the cuts are actually going to impact and hit, but they probably have the best resource currently. And if folks are residents or community members and folks around the neighborhood or interested in being engaged in the process, particularly from the Tenderloin, there's a group called the Tenderloin People's Congress, which is a resident-led coalition of resident-led organizations as well as other individual leaders. They meet monthly. They'll be meeting today, 11 o'clock at Bodecker Park. So the second Tuesday of every month, 11 o'clock at Bodecker Park Community Center. And that's a great resource. And then tomorrow, we have the rally, June 10th, 11 a.m., City Hall steps.
0: All right. And the last word goes to Laura. You got 30 seconds.
2: 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And, TLVoice.org, see what we're writing about. We'll keep you updated.
0: Y'all are the best. It's been a great hour. Thank you for that. You can check out Your Call's previous shows or any part of today's show you missed at KALW.org/YourCall. Andrew Stelzer helped produce today's show. Kevin Vance is our studio engineer. I'm Angie Coro in for Rose Aguilar today and tomorrow. Thank you for tuning in. Into Your Call.
4: I'm Sean Lay on today's BBC NewsHour. Migrants kidnapped by Libyan militias threatened with having their organs removed. The boss of US soccer and how hosting the World Cup could boost the game in America. And the fishermen under threat of Sierra Leone.
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12: BBC News with Govinda Gill. President Trump has said Iran shot down a US Apache helicopter patrolling the Strait of Hormuz late on Monday, and the US needs to respond to the attack. He didn't say what form the US response would take. Gary O'Donoghue is in Washington.
13: After what appeared to be something of a de-escalation in the wider conflict yesterday, President Trump's announcement that he will respond to the attack risks inflaming the situation once again. Both pilots were rescued and are unharmed. But now the US believes the Iranians were responsible for the downing of the Apache helicopter, domestic concerns will demand some kind of reaction. The nature of that reaction will be key in determining how significantly the situation could spiral further out of control. A proportionate act of retaliation may be containable. Anything more may instigate further tit-for-tat and push even further into the distance any prospect of a negotiated settlement.
12: France says it will ban Israel's finance minister, Bezalel Smotrich, from entering the country. Israel condemned the move, warning it would fuel anti-Semitism. With more details, here's our correspondent, Sebastian Usher, in Jerusalem.
14: Essentially, it's saying that Mr. Smotrich is promoting the annexation of a West Bank and the recolonization of Gaza. I mean, he belongs to a far-right party. He and the national security minister here, Itamar Ben-Gvir, are really the leaders of that vein of Israeli political influence and power, who are pushing very hard, essentially, the settler cause. And in this particular coalition government, they have had a large say. So partly due to their roles in that government, there's been expansion of the settlements.
12: Medical sources in Afghanistan say a woman and a child have been killed in a crackdown by Taliban forces on a protest against the detention of dozens of women for breaking strict religious dress codes. The Taliban authorities have denied anyone was killed in the incident in Herat. Kerry Davies reports from Islamabad.
15: Over the weekend, there were reports that local Taliban government officials in Herat had begun to arrest women they considered to be improperly wearing the hijab by showing their faces. The UN has cited reports that around 30 women were detained. The Taliban government have imposed many restrictions on women since they took power, including strict dress codes. Women must be completely covered when they leave home. Protests against the Taliban are increasingly rare, but a group of men and women took to the streets in Herat to protest.
12: Some influential Russian social media channels are reporting the person killed in a car bombing near Moscow on Tuesday morning was a Russian general. The identity of the victim has not been officially given. World News from the BBC.
16: Welcome to Cross Currents from KALW News. I'm Hanat Baba. In the novel The Curse of Hester Gardens, a black mother lives in a Michigan housing project with her teen sons. She's raising them alone while her husband serves time in prison. Hester Gardens is haunted and cursed, but not just by ghosts. Injustices like systemic oppression, poverty, and gun violence have also become monsters in the residents' lives. Tamika Thompson is author of The Curse of Hester Gardens. She's from Detroit and now lives in the East Bay. She talked with KALW's Janae Darden, host of the Sights and Sounds show. In this excerpt from their conversation, she reflects on how her personal experience witnessing gun violence growing up in Detroit inspired her book.
17: Tamika, you're also a journalist, and we're both alums of USC Annenberg School for Journalism, and your reporting led or inspired you to write this novel. How so?
18: So I have been carrying the stories of the characters that are in this book for a long time. The book is dedicated to my uncle who was shot to death when I was very young. And my childhood was colored by this experience. There was sort of this pall that was cast over my family, my entire youth, because it's one thing to lose someone and it's another thing to lose someone in a way that is stigmatized in our society. There was a lot of shame around his murder. And as time went on, the neighborhood that I lived in got worse. And so I was involved in a carjacking attempt when I was 15. And so when I was, there was just, you know, police raids and a lot of shootings and helicopters overhead. It felt like a war zone at times, not all the time, but a lot of the time, particularly in summer. So when I turned 18, I moved to New York and studied political science. And I think that that helped me situate how Detroit fits into the global gun violence issue. Mm-hmm. But it wasn't until I became a journalist that I started to talk to gang members. When I was at Annenberg, we had a beat and as part of our studies, and our beat at that time was Inglewood. And so I went into Inglewood and started to talk to members of the Bloods and Crips gangs. Some of them were trying to put together ceasefires. And I also spoke to Latinx gangs that were in the area and just trying to get a sense of what life had been like for these people before they became members of the gang. Mm-hmm. In 2012, when the mass shooting happened in Newton, Connecticut, where a bunch of first graders were shot to death, I thought we were going to have a national conversation on gun violence and violence prevention. Yeah. And it began, you know, President Obama came out and gave, I thought, a really heartfelt talk about how we needed to tackle this issue nationally, but it became polarized and nothing ever came of that. And that was what sparked my 2 years worth of research into it. I became outraged, and I was a new mother. My daughter was probably about 13 months old, and everything that had occurred in my life from when I was young up until that point, all of the stories that I had heard from the gang members, it told me then that this was a bigger issue that I needed to wrap my arms around. Mm-hmm. And so I started talking to experts at the CDC, to municipal leaders who had implemented some sort of program in their city to get their numbers down, to survivors, moms who had lost children. And I was finding that it was the same across the board, whether it was inner city, rural, suburban, school shootings, mass shootings, or so-called gang shootings, that these young people were being traumatized and victimized before they ever picked up a gun, when they were young.
0: Wow.
18: And all of those things came together into this book, and it's why the characters play out the way they do in the text.
19: And I just want to share some data. So according to the CDC, firearm injuries were the leading cause of death among children and teenagers ages 1 to 19 in 2020 and 2021. And the Pew Research Center reports that the United States has more gun deaths than any other country. And in this book, there are children who have been shot and they're ghosts. But, you know, I'm looking at this book, The Curse of Hester Gardens, Tamika. Now, it's hard enough being Black in America. Black and poor surrounded by violence. But these people in this book, they have to deal with ghosts. They are haunted. I said, Tamika, they going through enough. Why horror in all places in the projects?
18: I think I'm able with the horror, with the curse, with the spirits, to get at some of the feeling around these characters' grief that I couldn't just telling a straight story. So one of my favorite characters and one of my favorite scenes in there is a character named Gretchen, who loses her identical twin sister when they are very young.
19: Oh, that was
18: Grace.
19: A good scene.
18: Yeah, so she loses Grace when she's very young. Grace is shot to death by a gun that is involved in a drive-by shooting. And she carries this grief and this guilt with her as she grows up in Hester Gardens. And having that constant reminder of every decision she makes and everything she does in life, that she is missing this part of her,
19: right,
18: this identical twin sister, and that she carries this guilt around it because she switched places with her sister in the grass. And that is the only reason that her sister is killed instead of her. And how random this violence has become in our country, not just for Gretchen and Grace, but really for all of us. And so when we lose someone in a violent way, there are echoes of that in our life. And I've experienced that. My family has experienced that. And I think the curse and the ghosts are this constant reminder for these characters of this really tragic loss, not just for them, but for their entire community, for their families, and for us as a country. We're losing, you know, 44,000 people a year.
19: Yeah.
18: When I first started researching this, gun violence was the second leading cause of death for young people in this country, and it flipped in 2020. And it is the leading cause now ahead of car accidents and cancer. And that resonates in these characters' lives. I as a horror author, don't believe in ghosts, but I do believe in hauntings. Mm-hmm. And I do believe that we are haunted by the decisions that were made for us before we were ever born. I think we are haunted by the circumstances that we find ourselves in when they are purposeful, the way that they are in Hester Gardens, when the government has intentionally placed people, ghettoized people. That haunts them every day. And so that's why, to your point, you know, we got the curse and we have the ghosts in there, is because they are serving a purpose. I also am a lover of horror, and I've always watched and read horror from a very young age. And I like for the ghosts to have a purpose. I like for the ghosts to have intentionality the same way that the characters do. And in Hester Gardens, the living and the dead are kind of on opposite sides, but they're kind of all together and trapped as well.
0: Yeah.
18: And I think that you kind of get at that by having these ghosts present beside the living there to show how the living are kind of ghosts themselves. They just haven't stepped out of time yet.
19: Well, I want to talk about the main character, Nona. She's raising her teenage sons alone while her husband is in jail. One of her sons was murdered, Kendall, in a shooting. The other two, Marcus and Lance, she's trying to keep them on the right path. But she's a complex character because sometimes I want to shake her. I want to shake Nona. Like, Nona, why? Why'd you do that? You know, and I've heard in other interviews where you talked about there's horror in parenting, especially these days, which I thought was really, really profound when you said that. So tell us more about Nona and what she represents in the book.
18: Nona is a composite of women that I spoke to when I was doing the research, but also my grandmother, because when I was older and I understood the impact of losing a child, I always wondered how my grandmother absorbed the loss of my uncle and continued to be a matriarch, continued to raise the other children that she had and to help with the, you know, grandchildren and to do all of these wonderful things and work. And the mothers that I spoke to who had lost children to gun violence were still very active in their communities and in their families and in their lives. And that's really who Nona is. Yeah. She is those voices of those people that mothers, especially, who carried these children inside of their bodies and then had to release them to the earth, was to me just the most devastating thing that a person could live through.
20: That was Tamika Thompson, author of The Curse of Hester Gardens. She spoke with KLW's Janae Darden on the Sights and Sounds show. That interview was co-produced by Porfirio Rangel.

0: You're listening to Cross Currents from KALW News. I'm Hannah Baba. Black horror can be informed by past trauma, and that sometimes gives us glimpses of the future. In Octavia Butler's classic 1993 book, Parable of the Sower, natural disasters are on the rise, people are vanishing, and America just became great again. Today, some people are looking to genres like black horror and Afrofuturism as a guide for the times. In this story from 2025, reporter Crystal Rahim went to meet Isis Asare, owner of Sista Sci-Fi Bookstore, who's helping people navigate our present-day reality with speculative fiction.
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3: 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Oh my God, y'all are such a beautiful audience. Yes, come
1: yourself. Isis is the founder of Sista Sci-Fi, the nation's first Black-owned bookstore that focuses on science fiction, fantasy, and Afrofuturism. Today, Isis is moderating the event, featuring prominent black sci-fi and horror authors like Tanana Reeve Du, legendary writer and professor. She traveled here from LA to speak in the midst of the devastating fires that have taken over Southern California.
4: And the threat of everything around you going up in flames, I don't know, for some reason just seems like such an apt metaphor for where we are right now at this point in American history. These are scary times.
1: These are scary times for many people, but horrific events like this are not new to some of us in the black community in America. From the fiery massacre that destroyed Tulsa, Oklahoma in 1921, to the violent backlash of the civil rights movement in the 1960s that still haunts us today. The genre of black horror reflect some of our most scary times. Books and films illustrate the lived experiences of black people in America, often calling attention to the social and political terrors we navigate daily. At today's event, I think author and playwright Jewel Gomez really gets to the heart of the matter.
5: The trauma that was experienced from the Middle Passage forward is still inside us. It's in ourselves. So, for me, horror is a way that we can dig down deep and give ourselves a place to scream, because that's what we really need to do.
1: With everything going on in the world, with everything that you've been through in life, when was the last time you took a moment to scream? For some of us, the genre of black horror creates an opportunity to look at our wounds and remove an intergenerational pain that has been trapped inside our bodies. Graphic novelist and professor John Jennings says black horror invites its audience to name and process their trauma, to ultimately let it go in order to heal.
6: I always use the song Bag Lady to talk about it, because there's trauma in those bags. There's oppression in those bags. So you gotta let those go so you can move forward. So it's the unpacking of those horrors so you can get to an Afro future.
1: It's time to put our bags down and journey to a place beyond our trauma. Owner of Sista Sci-Fi, Isis Asare, says this is where the genre of Afrofuturism comes in.
7: Afrofuturism is really a tool to sit with our current trauma, but more importantly, like, tap into like optimism and a positivity and a sense of imagination and creativity of our collective futures.
1: Now, keep in mind that Afrofuturism is infinite. We could spend a lifetime discussing the depth and expansiveness of this genre. I mean, we can get into books, films, performing arts, science. But if you've never heard the term before, I need an example of Afrofuturism that's familiar.
7: Wakanda is Afrofuturism for me.
1: Black Panther. Yes, that's perfect.
7: It takes element of science fiction. It takes element of fantasy. And it's deeply rooted in Black culture, like here in America, and Black culture across the diaspora.
1: Exactly. The movie has Black technology, fashion, music, anything you can think of. I remember when Black Panther first came out. Trump was in office during that time, too. Seeing that movie was a complete cultural shift that brought so much joy and inspiration to every Black person I knew. That's the power of Afrofuturism. For Isis, that cultural shift happened when she discovered Afrofuturist books written by Black women. She wanted to make sure other Black people knew about the power of these works, too.
7: And that was the birth of Sister Sci-Fi. I was like, nobody who should know will not know under my watch.
1: Sister Sci-Fi is not a traditional bookstore. It's primarily located in cyberspace, where you can tune into virtual discussions and book clubs. But also, Isis has found a way to bring people together by putting book vending machines in community spaces and hosting in-person events.
7: It really is a space where people can come together, not only read the books, but think about the tenets and the principles discussing them, and think about how to make a better future, really, for all of us.
8: Yeah. Hi, everyone. Y'all look so beautiful and amazing.
1: It's a Saturday evening in downtown Oakland. Isis is welcoming a group of local residents at an apothecary called The Sanctuary.
8: So y'all are here for a vision workshop. It will be a true blessing. I hope y'all are ready for all this goodness.
1: People are here to envision a better future in the face of adversity, a central practice of Afrofuturism. It's something Black people have been doing since the beginning of time. Through art and other practices like dreaming and record keeping, our ancestors challenged the status quo and mapped out pathways to freedom. For this vision workshop, Isis references Afrofuturist icon Octavia Butler as someone who provided a blueprint for designing better futures.
8: Octavia did a lot of work with setting intentions for our future through journaling, so which is the first step, is outlining the vision board.
1: Butler is mostly known for her 1990s Parable book series, which some would say are Black horror novels. Set in a post-apocalyptic society, they have scenes of climate change, social inequity, and political chaos. Here's Butler in a 2005 news interview, a few months before her passing.
9: This first one, I have a character in the books who is, well, someone who is taking the country fascist and who manages to get elected president.
1: These books so closely resemble our lives today that some people see them as prophecies. But Butler didn't want people to see her as a psychic. Instead, her books were a reflection of the time she was living in, and she wrote them as a warning to her readers.
9: They were what I call cautionary tales.
1: They were tales about what would come true if people didn't start making smarter decisions. Here she is reading an excerpt from Parable of the Talents.
9: Choose your leaders with wisdom and forethought. To be led by a coward is to be controlled by all that the coward fears. To be led by a tyrant is to sell yourself and those you love into slavery.
1: I think Butler's work shows us that envisioning a better future isn't about creating a fairy tale. She offers an unfiltered truth through her writing, challenging us to reclaim our agency and harness our divine wisdom.
7: For me, the term Afrofuturism, which is not perfect, is like a siren call for other people who want to really vision beyond the lines.
1: No matter the horrors that we face, Afrofuturism is an invitation to take ownership of our destiny. It's a declaration that we've been here, we're still here, and we'll always be here. In Oakland, I'm Crystal Rahim for Cross Currents.
0: Crystal reported that story in 2025 as part of our Audio Academy training program. And Sista Sci-Fi has a lot going on, including another event honoring Octavia Butler's legacy. That's at the San Francisco Public Library's main branch this Sunday at 2 p.m. We'll have a link to that, along with more of Crystal's reporting, at klw.org/crosscurrents.

0: This is Cross Currents. I'm Henat Baba. Poetry can help us process the past, project into possible futures, and even keep in the present moment. Next, we'll hear poet Ariel Niedermeyer reading her poem, All of Us Oracles.
1: Us sensitive souls are both bird and snake, prophet and alchemist, all of us poets, instruments of the wind, appointed by the stars. Every day we bow to the river to pray, ears flush to the earth, listening our devotion. We who spin gold of an endless night, our fingers deft at weaving even carnage, every indigenous root returned to in awe, braiding a song of hope and memory for all of us. Forgive the dark urge to hide. Forgive the fear of burning when not seeing is necessary for survival. Sometimes the best of us are moved to madness, as when our elders let snakes pierce flesh and in poison drank glorious sight. Remember, we will hold you. Tip cool water to your lips. Sing of love for those who fly too close to the underworld. Remember, it is safe to make a home of your body, to be a witness tuned to pure and ancient things, as if all hands were unbound and reaching for the moon.
0: That was San Francisco poet Ariel Niedermeyer reading her poem, All of Us Oracles. 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Tune in tomorrow morning at 11. After more than two decades, Oakland's police department is on track to be released from federal oversight.
2: They didn't take it seriously. The attitude in the department was like, this is going to go away. We just have to outwait these obnoxious civil rights attorneys. They'll go away. They'll get tired of this. And they didn't.
0: The future of Oakland's PD. That's tomorrow morning at 11. And before we go, here's some music from a local artist.
3: Black made this. Black made that. Black made this. School y'all rap.

0: This is Griot B, founder of Schoolyard Rap. They teach cultural history through music, and this song is all about the things created by Black inventors. Griot B is part of an NPR Tiny Desk concert happening Friday at Bimbo's in San Francisco's North Beach. KALW is a co-presenter. Today's Cross Currents team includes Travis Rayburn, Gabriel Lopez, Rachel Longan, Kara Nguyen, James Rowlands, Gonadi Joe Johnson, True Gwynn, Victor Tense, Molly Blair Salier, Shirin Adil, Hanisha Herjani, Lisa Morehouse, Marissa Ortega Welch, Angela Johnston, Sunni Khalid, and Ben Trefney. Our opening theme music is by the John Santos Quintet as interpreted by Daoud Anthony. For Cross Currents, I'm Hannah Baba.
1: 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Each week on Bay Made, we spotlight a different Bay Area producer or podcast. You may hear things you agree with and stuff that you don't. And that is the point of the show, to share a range of perspectives, ideas, and solutions that reflect the diversity of the Bay Area. This week, we are proud to share stories for Pride Month from Civic, the flagship audio program of the San Francisco Public Press. Today's show examines a U.S. Supreme Court case that could weaken or overturn state bans on conversion therapy for minors. Journalist Sylvie Sturm draws on survivors, experts, and decades of research to understand what's at stake for the nation's LGBTQ plus youth. I'll let Sylvie take it from here.
2: I've always thought of therapy as a place where you go to feel better. A soft, couch-shaped refuge where you can lay out your worries and maybe walk away a little lighter. So it's hard for me to imagine walking into that same kind of room and being told the problem isn't your pain, it's you. That who you love or how you see yourself is something to fix or hide or erase. And it makes me think about how much we all want to belong, how powerful that need is, and how easily it can be turned against people when they're young and looking for guidance. That's what hundreds of thousands of LGBTQ youth have faced and are still facing across the country through so-called conversion therapy. Dr. Jack Turbin is a psychiatrist at UCSF and one of the nation's leading researchers on gender and adolescent mental health.
3: Conversion therapy is any attempt to try and force a person to have a change in their sexual orientation or gender identity. And you can think of two broad categories. First, there are sexual orientation conversion efforts. Those are attempts to change a person's sexual orientation. Then there are gender identity conversion efforts. And those are attempts to change a person's gender identity.
2: Back in 2018, researchers at UCLA's Williams Institute estimated that nearly 700,000 adults in the United States had been subjected to some form of conversion therapy, and about half of them were minors at the time. Since then, as the LGBTQ population has grown, and as bans on conversion therapy have expanded across most states, experts say the total number has likely surpassed 1 million Americans. 1 million people who have experienced these so-called change efforts, whether through licensed therapists, clergy, or interventions pushed by their own families. All of it rests on a single belief, that being lesbian, gay, bisexual, transgendered, or queer is a condition, something that can be treated or cured. For decades, research has shown that so-called conversion therapy doesn't work, and worse, it causes real harm. At San Francisco State University, the Family Acceptance Project studied how family behaviors affect LGBTQ youth's mental health, things like depression, substance abuse, suicide attempts, and even homelessness. Here's a quote from the report.
4: Rates of attempted suicide by LGBT young people whose parents tried to change their sexual orientation was 48%. That is more than double the rate of LGBT young adults who reported no conversion experiences. And suicide attempts nearly tripled for LGBT young people who experienced both home-based efforts by parents and intervention efforts by therapists and religious leaders.
2: A 2023 study published in the Journal of Health Economics backs that up. In that study, researchers wrote,
4: "Transgender youth who underwent conversion efforts faced a 55% higher risk of attempting suicide and were twice as likely to run away from home, especially when that therapy happened between the ages of 11 and 14.
2: Those findings have been reinforced by countless clinicians who have treated the fallout firsthand, including Dr. Jack Durbin.
3: Every major medical organization and mental health organization explicitly opposes conversion efforts. This includes the American Medical Association, the American Psychiatric Association, the American Academy of Pediatrics, the American Academy of Child and Adolescent Psychiatry. At their core, these therapies send a message to young people that something about them is wrong or shameful, and that shame often drives mental health problems and also makes it difficult for them to have healthy, successful relationships later in life.
2: I spoke with a survivor of conversion therapy who described the damage they suffered. We agreed to withhold their identity for privacy.
5: I grew up in a very conservative Southern Baptist community. I spent all my life in church. I was heavily involved with youth leadership. A lot of the conservative Christian church, they groom a lot of young people to believe certain political beliefs at a very young age because it's the community they turn to and trust and believe that do love them, but they end up getting more harmed.
2: In communities where queerness is framed as a moral failure, that first disclosure is often interpreted as a problem to be solved.
5: When I was still on my journey of self-validation about my queer identity, it didn't come out in a sense of self-affirmation. It came out in a sense of as a cry for help, help, I'm dealing with this quote-unquote sin of homosexuality and I need support in that.
2: For this survivor, the response was immediate and deeply harmful.
5: I recall telling my pastor at the time, he was praying and asking gay sexual demons to leave my body. And at the time, I was just sitting there kind of enduring that because I specifically turned to him for help and that was the solution.
2: The pastor wasn't the only adult they trusted. A youth leader, someone they had looked up to for years, also stepped in. But instead of offering support, he pushed them deeper into conversion practices.
5: His solution was at first, pray for me in the moment to pray away the gay, right? And then afterwards, he had set up a time for me to meet up with a conversion therapist who at the time, I was 19 years old and they weren't a licensed therapist.
2: The explanations they were given weren't grounded in science, but in ideology. Every part of them was framed as broken, as caused by something, as fixable.
5: They believed it

0: therapist that maybe God wanted me to be attracted to men, right? But then he took that as a kind of a threat, I believe, because he started talking about this person in their church who had left their family and went to like Thailand to undergo like gender affirming surgery, right? And then he talked about the pain and anguish that he left behind for the wife and children. And then he said that Buddhists believe that everything around us is not reality. We all live in a dream state. And then he literally brought out a pocket knife and he said, if I stuck this in the kneecap of a Buddhist, they would wake up and see the pain around them is reality.
1: What had been emotional pressure suddenly became a moment where safety felt uncertain.
0: It definitely was a veiled threat towards me because I suggested to him like God wanted me to be gay. I was so disassociated at the time that I think I was just running on instinct. So it's like, I just need to survive this moment. So I just said what I needed to say to get out of that experience.
1: Ending therapy didn't end the influence. The same beliefs that justified it were still shaping the world around them.
0: It was all like sort of conditional love for me to be the sex I was assigned at birth and to conform to those gender norms for my entire life, right? It could be something like my dad telling me, like, you need to go meet this girl, and then once you meet this girl, then you'll be straight. Very traumatizing and wrongful way of thinking about our true identities.
1: May I ask, what is your relationship like with your family now?
0: For my family members, I'm keeping them at a distance at the moment as I'm wanting to support other queer people. And to also support my own mental health too. It took me a lot of years and me finding my own LGBTQ plus community for me to like find true healing. I truly found it in a lot of organizing spaces with other LGBTQ plus and other people of color as well, for me to be able to unpack all the trauma experience and to affirm my true identity and to heal from that. Like it takes years and it's still a journey too. The harm is just horrible and terrible, and for it to happen to young people when their brains are still developing, it's a terrible harm.
1: As of 2023, conversion therapy was being practiced in 48 states by more than 1,300 individuals, often unlicensed practitioners. But based on testimonies like the survivors and on decades of medical evidence, 23 states plus the District of Columbia have now banned these types of therapies for youth under 18. UCSF psychiatrist Jack Turbin said the ban doesn't prohibit discussion, only coercion.
2: And it actually goes both ways. If you try and force a transgender person to be cisgender, that is illegal. If you try to force a cisgender person to be transgender, that would also be illegal. Exploratory therapy is something totally different, and it's actually the standard of care treatment that's recommended by all major medical and mental health organizations. And that's when you're doing therapy that's neutral, doesn't have a specific goal in mind, but is helping the person explore their gender identity or sexual orientation to better understand themselves.
1: For years, the Supreme Court declined to hear challenges to state conversion therapy bans. Now, the conservative majority has taken up a case that could weaken or even undo those protections. We'll unpack that a little later. First, it's worth taking a step back. President Trump campaigned on making America great again, but for gay and trans Americans, it raises a question. When was that? The era, often romanticized as more moral or orderly, was the Cold War era, a time when conformity and moral panic ran deep, a time when LGBTQ people were criminalized, pathologized, and punished for simply existing. In 1952, the American Psychiatric Association's first Diagnostic and Statistic Manual of Mental Disorders, widely known as the DSM, a book that carried enormous cultural weight, branded homosexuality a sociopathic personality disturbance. That diagnosis set the stage for decades of sanctioned abuse, lobotomies, forced institutionalization, and aversion therapies pairing same-sex attraction with electroshocks or nausea-inducing drugs. But one researcher in California quietly began to challenge that thinking. Dr. Evelyn Hooker, a research psychologist at UCLA, did something radical in the 1950s. She held a psychological study that demonstrated gay men were

0: different than straight men when it came to their sanity. Journalist and historian Eric Marcus interviewed Dr. Hooker in 1989 for his project of recording oral histories of LGBTQ trailblazers. This excerpt from his podcast, Making Gay History, starts with Eric Marcus.
1: This is a story about serendipity, a pivotal moment in history when a gay psychology student named Sam Fromm set his sights on Dr. Evelyn Hooker. He urged Dr. Hooker to do a study of normal gay people to show the world what they were really like.
2: It would have been the first time anybody ever looked at this behavior and said, now, we'll use scientific tests to determine, is this pathological or not?
3: All this time, everyone had said it was pathological.
2: Absolutely.
3: Without any studies.
0: Dr. Hooker gave a group of gay men and a group of straight men the same psychological personality tests. She then handed the results to other psychologists, but didn't tell them which tests came from which men.
2: At that time, every clinical psychologist worth his salt would tell you that if he gave those projective techniques, that he could tell whether a person was gay or not. And people said, you'll never get away with this. You know, your face will reveal it. You'll know. I said, oh, nonsense.
0: When those experts tried to guess who was gay or who was straight,
2: no such thing. I showed they couldn't.
0: The results showed no psychological differences at all.
2: What means most to me, I think, is excuse me while I cry. If I went to a gathering of some kind, gay gathering of some kind, I was sure to have at least one person come up to me and say, I've wanted to meet you because I wanted to tell you what you saved me from. I'm thinking of a young woman who came up to me in a meeting and said that her parents, when they discovered that she was a lesbian, put her in a psychiatric hospital, and that the standard procedure in that hospital was electroshock. But that her psychiatrist was familiar with my work, and he was able to keep them from giving it to her.
0: Hooker's research cracked the foundation of psychiatric prejudice, but it took two more decades and loud activism to make change official.

0: In 1973, the American Psychiatric Association voted to remove homosexuality from the DSM. From that moment, being gay or lesbian was no longer classified a disorder. But the stigma didn't vanish. It simply went underground. In California, the same state celebrated as a cradle of gay liberation, another story was unfolding. By the 1970s, California's evangelical churches had become the launchpad for what would be known as the ex-gay movement. Across the San Fernando Valley and Orange County, pastors preached that same-sex attraction wasn't an identity, it was a condition, one they claimed could be healed. Ministries like Love in Action and Desert Stream promised redemption through prayer, scripture, and self-denial. Their message spread nationwide, blending religion with pseudo-psychology, and eventually giving rise to Exodus International, once the world's largest conversion therapy network. Then, a new target emerged, gender identity. In 1980, the DSM introduced a new diagnosis. It added a category called ego-dystonic homosexuality, describing anguish over one's orientation. Transgender people were pathologized not for their distress over the rejection they faced, but for their existence, for failing to conform to societal expectations of gender. The DSM removed ego-dystonic homosexuality in 1987, but the damage was done. Tens of thousands had already been subjected to medical and psychological abuse. It wasn't until 2013 that the DSM reframed the diagnosis as gender dysphoria, a shift that finally acknowledged the truth that distress comes from rejection or from body incongruence, not from being transgender. Around the same time, a reckoning was taking shape in California. In 2012, Ted Lieu was a California state senator leading the legislative effort to ban conversion therapy. He authored a landmark bill banning licensed therapists from trying to turn LGBTQ minors straight. It was the first law of its kind anywhere in the United States.
1: These supposed conversion therapies constitute a violation of the ethical principles of healthcare and violate human rights that are protected by international and regional agreements. These therapies lack medical justification and represent a serious threat to the health and well-being of affected people.
0: Since then, Ted Lieu has continued the fight in Congress by repeatedly introducing legislation to classify conversion therapy as consumer fraud. All of those bills have stalled. So far, we've traced how so-called conversion therapy harms young people. Next, we break down the Supreme Court case testing whether Colorado can bar licensed therapists from pushing kids to change. Despite decades of research showing that conversion therapy causes lasting harm, the Supreme Court case known as Childs v. Salazar centers on a single question. Can a state stop a licensed therapist from practicing something the medical community condemns if that practice relies only on words? The petitioner, Kaylee Childs, is a Christian counselor who says Colorado's law violates her First Amendment rights by restricting what can be said in therapy sessions. She describes her work as talk therapy for teens struggling with same-sex attraction or questions about gender.
2: I view my work as an outpouring of my faith. I want what is best for my clients, and often they seek me out because we have a shared faith.
0: But according to Colorado's regulators, her services go beyond open-ended questions. She advertises counseling that helps clients resist or eliminate same-sex attraction, which the law explicitly defines as conversion therapy. UCSF psychiatrist Jack Turbin joined the American Psychiatric Association and dozens of other medical groups in filing court briefs supporting the view that conversion efforts have no scientific basis and are deeply harmful.
3: There is the potential that if the court rules that Colorado's ban is unconstitutional, that all of the bans in the country will go away. And that's roughly half of U.S. states that have banned this dangerous practice. There's been one study that shows that those laws, conversion therapy bans, actually caused a decrease in suicidality among young people. So it's fair to expect that if all those laws go away, that we're going to see an increase in suicidality among those young people.
0: LGBTQ advocates like Honey Mahogany, director of San Francisco's Office of Transgender Initiatives, say that the arguments in the Childs case don't stand up to scrutiny.
4: It is really rich to see them frame it this way, because these same people are oftentimes advocates of removing people's rights to freedom of speech and being able to read whatever they want in the library. I think there's a lot of hypocrisy there. Number two, I would say that counseling is not just talking. That is not freedom of speech. That is not stating an opinion. That is engaging in a practice that has impact on people's lives. And especially if they're a child and you are actually encouraging that child to suppress who they are, suppress their feelings, maybe even think or feel badly about themselves, I think that they could have really damaging effects. Over the last several decades, people did not feel comfortable coming out as openly gay or trans. They tried to live a heterosexual lifestyle, and they many times attempted suicide or turned to substance abuse. I mean, these are things that are all documented.
0: Mahogany warned that the Childs case is only one piece of a much broader rollback.
4: When talk started around immigrants, when it started around trans people, and when it moved on to access to reproductive care, everyone kept screaming, this is just the beginning. Like, we have to stick together now, because once they've started picking us off one by one by one, it's only a matter of time till they get to you.
0: And as if on cue, Washington delivered its next move. In November, the Department of Health and Human Services released a report that marks a dramatic shift in federal policy towards transgender youth. The HHS report argues that evidence for puberty blockers, hormones, and surgeries in adolescence is, quote, very low quality, stressing potential risks while minimizing decades of research showing improved mental health outcomes for supported trans youth. The report landed just as the Supreme Court agreed to hear Childs v. Salazar. It never mentions the case by name, but it repeatedly casts doubt on gender-affirming care and elevates an alternative approach that many LGBTQ advocates describe as conversion therapy in a new wrapper. It recommends psychotherapeutic interventions that discourage affirmation, exactly the type of exploratory therapy critics say is functionally indistinguishable from modern conversion practices. Dr. Jack Turbin wrote in a social media post,
5: "The reputation of the U.S. Department of Health and Human Services has been in a dramatic freefall for the past several months. Its gender dysphoria report will surely make that worse. Rather than undertaking a serious analysis of the medical literature, HSS assembled a group of report authors that included a political scientist from a right-wing think tank. The report contains an egregious lack of understanding of psychiatric medicine."
0: Turbin wrote that claims that gender dysphoria is unusual because its diagnosis relies on subjective experience rather than lab tests are disingenuous.
5: "This is true for nearly all psychiatric conditions, including major depressive disorder, generalized anxiety disorder, autism spectrum disorder, and obsessive compulsive disorder, to name just a few. Surely the psychiatrist authors of this report should have known better."
0: He added that he believes the authors were pushed to work on an accelerated political timetable.
5: "HHS wanted the report out ASAP, presumably to support the political goals outlined by Trump's executive order related to gender dysphoria. This was all about politics, and their science was sacrificed."
0: Advocates see the federal moves as a major step backwards in the fight for LGBTQ recognition. Sherilyn Adams is the executive director of Larkin Street Youth Services, a San Francisco nonprofit that helps unhoused youth, many of them LGBTQ, access housing, education, employment, and mental health care. She says the threat of conversion therapy isn't new. In fact, she's watched systems change in real time.
6: When I first got into work at Larkin Street there was a lot of advocacy that we needed to do to ensure that LGBTQ young people would not be required to engage in conversion therapy in order to have access to runaway and homeless youth programs federally funded. That wasn't happening in San Francisco, but it was happening in other places across the country. So that happened in my sort of career lifetime here at Larkin Street, and obviously remains somewhat at risk now, given the current administration.
0: This carries real weight for LGBTQ youth, who are already far more likely to experience homelessness, something Adams witnesses daily.
6: LGBTQ young people are overrepresented in the homelessness population, and it's both family rejection or community rejection, trouble in school that causes them to leave school. And we do know that for young people who identify as trans and who are a person of color are at an enormously high risk for both homelessness and for death, higher than their housed cisgender straight peers.
0: For Adams, the possibility of the country moving backwards isn't abstract, it's personal.
6: I can say, as somebody who's been out for 40 years almost, the worry that we could move backwards, either in laws or in acceptance, is terrifying and worrisome at different times. And I'm a person of extreme privilege, relatively speaking, housed and safe. So I think this all gets into our psyche and is heavy on our hearts. And if it is for somebody in my sort of position, then I know that it's got to be just weighing on our young people.
0: The nation's top medical and mental health groups agree. Sexual orientation and gender diversity are simply part of normal human variation. And according to Adams, the acceptance of this is the path to healing.
6: Change happens at the speed of trust. In order to gain young people's trust, we have a way we roll, and that is really putting the young person at the center. Seeing them for who they are, believing them, and then taking it from there.
0: The DSM's evolution from labeling queerness as a disorder to recognizing it as part of human diversity mirrors a broader story about science, culture, and justice. When psychiatry reversed course, it didn't just edit a textbook. It reshaped the law and affirmed a simple truth. There is nothing to cure. Now, 70 years later, the Supreme Court faces a similar reckoning. Will it once again reject the idea that gender and sexual identity are illnesses and choose to affirm our shared humanity? Only then can we move from conversion to connection. I'm Sylvie Sturm. Thanks for listening.
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8: If Plattner wins, you are going to see a lot of the more progressive Democrats who have rallied to him say, this is the path forward. We need more candidates who are speaking out boldly on Medicare for all, on confronting the oligarchy, on taking a much harder line toward Israel, for example.
9: I'm Natalie Kitroev. 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
12: Welcome to NewsHour. It's live from the BBC World Service in London. I'm Tim Franks. President Trump says Iran has shot down an American military helicopter. The crew's been rescued, but the US will, he says, respond.
13: Meanwhile, Iran's ticket allocation for its team's World Cup games in the US has been cancelled.
14: I think it's important to stress not every person that purchases tickets to watch the Iranian team play aligned with the regime. You know, this is a challenge in the diaspora right now.
13: NASA bangs the drum as it announces the crew for the next Artemis moon mission.
15: We will explore the frontiers of space and push the boundaries of what's possible.
16: Congratulations on being chosen for the Artemis 3 mission. It's a big damn deal.
13: And the trial opens in Paris over a Europe-wide scheme to steal Russian literary classics. All that to come after the news.
17: This is Asian View from NHK World Japan. I'm Eriko Kojima. More than 30 people have been confirmed dead after a massive earthquake struck the Philippines on Monday. Search and rescue operations are continuing. Local media say the magnitude 8.2 quake damaged an airport, a university building, and stores in the city of General Santos on Mindanao Island. An elementary school was also hit hard. A ceremony was taking place in the schoolyard to mark the start of a new term when the shaking began.
18: We were very excited for the flag ceremony because it's our first day of school. No parents and no kids were wounded.
17: Philippine President Ferdinand Marcos Jr. has told government agencies to quickly assess damage and prepare shelters. Chinese President Xi Jinping and North Korean leader Kim Jong-un have agreed to boost ties. They met in Pyongyang on Monday. China's foreign ministry says Xi told Kim that their countries should strengthen strategic coordination and firmly safeguard their respective sovereignty, security, and development interests. Kim reportedly said Pyongyang sees enhancing ties with Beijing as its top priority. Xi's visit comes as North Korea pursues its nuclear development program. The Chinese foreign ministry made no mention of pressure on Pyongyang to denuclearize or relations with Washington. Authorities in Laos have called off a search for two people still missing in a flooded cave after more than 2 weeks. Seven people reportedly entered the cave around May 20th to search for gold. Their way out was blocked after torrential rain caused flooding and a landslide. Local officials and foreign divers rescued five of them by May 30th. We are broadcasting from NHK in Tokyo. The head of the International Atomic Energy Agency has issued a new warning about North Korea's nuclear program. Rafael Grossi says photographs recently released by Pyongyang may show a new enrichment facility at the Nyeonbyeong nuclear complex. Grossi said North Korea's continuation and further development of its nuclear program clearly violate UN Security Council resolutions. North Korea's state-run media reported last week that leader Kim Jong-un visited a nuclear materials production factory. Kim reportedly said the country's capacity to produce weapons-grade nuclear materials has more than doubled in the past 5 years. India continued to show strong economic growth in fiscal 2025. The government says India's GDP rose 7.7% in the fiscal year through March. That's up 0.6 percentage points from the previous year. The brisk performance is largely attributed to steady growth in personal consumption, which accounts for over 50% of GDP. Increased government spending on infrastructure and expanded private capital investment also spurred growth. The International Monetary Fund recently forecast that India's nominal GDP will overtake that of Japan and rank fourth in the world next year. Japan's Maritime Self-Defense Force has conducted a joint search and rescue drill with the South Korean Navy for the first time since 2017. The MSDF says the exercise was held on Sunday near islands in southwestern Japan and involved a response to a simulated fire on a ship. The exercises were first held in 1999, but this was the first one since December 2017 because bilateral ties deteriorated after Japan said a South Korean naval vessel directed its fire control radar at an MSDF patrol aircraft in December 2018. Two China Coast Guard ships have navigated Japan's exclusive economic zone off Okinawa. Their crews claim the waters are under China's jurisdiction. Informed sources say the Chinese vessels entered Japan's EEZ on June 3rd after sailing east of Taiwan. Responding to a radio call from the Japan Coast Guard, the Chinese crew replied that they were on a routine patrol within China's jurisdiction. The China Coast Guard said on June 1st that it conducted patrols east of Taiwan after Japan and the Philippines said they would begin negotiations on setting a maritime boundary. Chinese officials said this seriously infringes on China's territorial sovereignty and maritime rights and interests. Japan says any boundary agreement between Tokyo and Manila will not legally bind third parties or violate international law. This is Asian View from NHK World Japan.
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12: Hello and welcome to NewsHour. It's coming to you live from the BBC World Service studios in central London. I'm Tim Franks. We're beginning with the news that broke a few hours ago. It broke on social media in the way that these things often do, at least when it involves President Trump. And that was him posting the news that the Iranians had shot down a US military helicopter. Mr. Trump said that the incident had happened overnight and he'd just been informed of it, that two pilots had been involved, they were safe and uninjured, but that the US must respond to the attack. Our State Department correspondent in Washington is Tom Bateman. Tom, I guess the key question now is, well, how is he going to respond?
19: Well, I mean, that I think we don't know. I do think, Tim, that there's still a bit of uncertainty about exactly what's happened here, because we knew from piecing together various US military statements hours ago that at about 3 o'clock in the morning, local time in the region, that this Army Apache had gone down. There was then a sort of 2 hour long rescue attempt, and these soldiers, it was an Army Apache, were rescued by a drone boat, a first of its kind rescue operation, say the military. And it was then, as you say, in the last couple of hours that President Trump put out this post saying he'd just been told by the military that it had been shot down by the Iranians. Now, I would just add a slight note of caution in that there are some anonymous briefings coming out to parts of the US media suggesting this might have actually been an Iranian drone, and that there is currently an investigation into whether or not it was intentional. So I think leaving open the possibility that this could have been a collision, but we simply don't know at the moment. And what we have to go on is President Trump's word. He's the commander-in-chief, of course, but there's nothing clear from the Iranian side. Having said that, a couple of statements that have put in words like suggesting that this could have been crossfire is one of the words they've used, and clearly a lot of aerial activity in the area. So I think a few more details to just be clarified. But in that context, of course, Mr. Trump is going to want to, I think, respond in a pretty muscular sense. This is not the kind of tit for tat we've seen in the sort of maritime area of the Strait of Hormuz between the two sides in recent weeks. This is, according to the allegation by Mr. Trump, the Iranians targeting a US aircraft, and that is on a different scale of magnitude.
12: Yeah, but I just wonder, and there was fascinating detail, Tom, for which thank you, but I just wonder also, and maybe I'm reading too much into it, but just looking at that brief statement from Donald Trump, it didn't feel as if he was sort of champing at the bit to unleash hell on Iran. It was quite a measured statement from him.
19: Well, I think, let's remember, he's put out this statement before, as far as we know it, the Americans have done anything. So that would be already sort of telegraphing an action, which in these kind of scenarios, I think, is meant to usually diffuse things a bit, to signal intent, and therefore not to go for some sort of huge surprise attack that is meant to just, you know, create devastating damage and shock the adversary. So there's probably something in that, as you say. And I do think, you know, there is not the appetite in the White House to go back to a full-scale war. That has become abundantly clear, I think, you know, both from Mr. Trump's actions in the last few weeks, but also the way he apparently tried to rein in the Israelis over the last few days. You know, he has put a lot of stake in the negotiations and was only saying last night that he felt there would be a breakthrough in the diplomacy in the next 2 to 3 days.
12: Tom Bateman, our State Department correspondent, thank you very much for joining us. Well, this, of course, has not just been about the US and Iran potentially trading punches.
20: Israel joined the American military in launching the war back in February, and earlier today, President Trump said that after Iran and Israel had briefly and directly exchanged fire for the first time since April, that both sides had, in his words, agreed through me to stop. And yet the Iranian government had announced that were Israel to continue striking southern Lebanon in its bid to crush the Iran-backed militia Hezbollah, then, as Tehran's Joint Military Command put it, Iran would hit back in a much more severe and crushing way. Well, today, Israel did carry out new airstrikes on the southern Lebanese city of Tyre. 8 people were killed, according to Lebanese officials. And the Israeli military reported that it had killed a gunman from Lebanon who'd fired on troops at the border with Israel. A displaced resident of Tyre has been speaking to BBC Arabic.
21: I live in the Christian quarter of Tyre, and this is the first time we have received an evacuation warning from the Israeli military. We had been expecting the possibility of attacks, especially after reports that Hezbollah members were present in the city. When the warning was issued, we felt that our area could be targeted next. As a result, we left our homes, uncertain of where to go, while shelling continued around us. The situation is becoming more difficult with each passing day, and the sense of uncertainty and fear continues to grow.
20: Hélène Salon is the Beirut-based Middle East bureau chief for the French newspaper Le Monde. What's her understanding of what's happened today?
22: So there were first EV strikes in the morning in the city of Tyre and its surrounding, like the suburb of Tyre and villages around. And then around 9:30, we had this evacuation ordered declared by the Israeli army. It's not the first one, but this time what is really new is that it included the whole city of Tyre for the first time. This old city, which is composed of the Christian neighborhood, as well as a Muslim neighborhood and the archaeological site, there is a lot of heritage in Tyre from the Roman Empire, was never included in all the evacuation order. So it's a first time that we see this order being expanded. And it's a real problem because Tyre has been a safe zone for many local inhabitants, but also displaced from the rest of the city and the surrounding villages and south of Lebanon.
20: And from what Lebanese health officials are reporting, 8 people were killed in those airstrikes. Is it clear how many people heeded the evacuation order?
22: No, we don't have clear numbers because every time, like since almost 3 weeks, maybe 1 month, we had successive orders of evacuation. We knew when I reported like 2 weeks ago, we still had 18,000 people inside of Tyre plus 8,000 displaced inside 5 centers of the city, like to host them. And so it was 25,000. The successive orders of evacuation every time pushed people to flee, but not the entire city. Like I was there a few days ago after a big warning from the Israeli army, which was also targeting the whole city, but there was no strike and no evacuation order. We knew that a few thousand people evacuated again at that time, but there were still a lot of people in the old city, on the old port. So it's really difficult to estimate how many people are still there. We know that the IDPs, the 8,000 which are hosted in the schools, are still there. It's a real danger because if this evacuation order is maintained, it will be a problem for these displaced, for the local, but also not to forget for the NGOs, the humanitarian organizations. There are a few which are operating in the south of Lebanon because of the danger. And these few found a safe haven in Tyre in order to operate in the city and in the surrounding villages.
20: Hélène, you mentioned that you were in Tyre just a few days ago. I was wondering if you found it possible to gauge the sort of support that Hezbollah has in a place like Tyre, because, I mean, it does have a large Christian population, the city, and obviously Hezbollah is a hardline Shia militia. Did you get a sense of what people in the city feel about, I mean, indeed, whether Hezbollah is present in the city?
22: people are saying like there is no weapons of Hezbollah inside the city. And when there was this warning last week, the mayor of the city with the army went into the whole city to search for houses and hotels, and they declared there were no weapons. But some people say, yes, there are fighters, certainly, who maybe also themselves try to find a safe haven. That could be the reason why there are some targeting orders. But you have a minority of Christians who are, of course, not supporting Hezbollah. And also in the majority of the Shia population, you have a divide between the people who were supporting Hezbollah and who are supporting its ally, Amal party. And we can find now that some people who support Amal party are not really supporting Hezbollah in this war. Some of them are criticizing. So it's really diverse. And then you had this petition, which was published on the 29th of May, where you have around 250 people from the city of Tyre, Shia, Christian, Sunni, who ask for a solution to declare the city of Tyre an open city, which means demilitarized, so to have the army deployed in the city, so to confirm that there is no weapon and to protect the city.
20: And that was Hélène Salon, Middle East Bureau Chief for Le Monde. She was speaking to me from Beirut.
15: We will explore the frontiers of space and push the boundaries of what's possible.
1: LPs go. RTDs go.
2: This is what it takes. We're going to get the job done.
20: It's not a trailer for a new film, however, or a pacey and breathless it sounds. It's a trailer for an announcement which came earlier today from the American space agency NASA as they named the crew for the Artemis 3 mission, scheduled to blast off next year, and it's hoped at the penultimate stage before the return of humans to the surface of the moon for the first time in more than 50 years. The astronauts who are going on Artemis 3 are mission specialists Andrew Douglas and Frank Rubio and Commander Randy Bresnik. Those three are American. But there's also the pilot Luca Parmitano, who's from Italy, and he paid this emotional tribute to his family and friends at today's ceremony.
3: There are many parts that need to come together for a space launch. You need a launch pad. And for me, that launch pad is my country, Italy, the Italian Air Force that gave me the professional tools to bring me here today. The European Space Agency is like a launch tower connecting these two worlds. The rocket, figuratively and literally, is NASA. I'm grateful that NASA has allowed me to be part of this incredible group of people, of this crew, and for letting me fly. But we wouldn't be going anywhere without fuel. And the fuel that lets everything move is right here. Maya, Sarah, Marta, my extended family here in the crowd. You are the energy that feeds my soul. And your love is the spark that ignites every passion. Thank you. Grazie.
20: Emotional words of the Artemis 3 pilot Luca Parmitano. And we'll get the views of a highly experienced space watcher on all this in just a moment here on NewsHour.

0: Also coming up on the programme, as the World Cup is about to kick off, we'll hear from some young US football fans.
1: To be able to get to go four times to different games, I think it's going to be really fun, and I'm going to be able to remember that for the rest of my life.
2: A pretty big deal. I mean, I've never actually gone to a game in person because they're all out of country, and I've only seen one on screen.
0: Get to four games. Well, he's got generous parents or people who are willing to buy tickets. Anyway, more on the World Cup in 15 minutes. Our headlines this hour, so we've been hearing Donald Trump says that Iran shot down a US Apache helicopter patrolling the Strait of Hormuz on Monday, and he says the US will respond to the attack.

0: Yeah, that's an excellent question. Many of us that identify as Iranian American, we want to celebrate our culture, but not subscribe to the regime. And that's why you've heard of many Iranian Americans that plan to attend these games, but also carrying some sign of protest in their attendance. For me personally, I will be, of course, cheering my home team, which is the United States, but I also am going to carry a deep sense of pride for not just the Iranian team in the sense of a cultural pride, but I think what makes the World Cup so beautiful is, regardless of the political dynamics with any of the teams, is that it really is this time to just come together as a world, much like the Olympics does, to bring people together.
1: But I do have to ask you, I mean, you mentioned that you thought that members of the Iranian diaspora may sort of have some sort of protest inside stadiums. That is expressly forbidden by football's world governing body, FIFA.
0: Well, I have no doubt, despite those rules, which I know FIFA has stressed, that there will still be people that try on an array of issues. We take pride in the First Amendment, so I have no doubt that people will practice their freedom of speech on that front. But I also understand the effort to try to keep politics out. That's always been the focus of these global athletic events, is to focus on the game and not get distracted by anything else. But I have no doubt that members of my diaspora and others will still use the national platform as an opportunity to make their voices heard.
1: And do you have any sympathy for the players themselves? I mean, they're in a really tough position, aren't they? I mean, given that the women's football team from Iran, you know, some of them, or in fact, I think for one game, all of them refused to sing the national anthem.
0: I mean, I have no doubt that many of our players, if not all of our players, they do not subscribe to the beliefs of the regime. I'm not surprised that the women's team continues to show the most courage. And I'm hopeful that the men's team will engage in some effort to showcase solidarity with those of us that care about a free Iran. But I also understand the consequences are severe.
1: And there was Anna Eskamani from the Florida State Legislature, where she's a representative. Well, let's go from Miami, where she was speaking, from to Mexico City, because that's where Tariq Panja is. He's global sports correspondent for the New York Times. And Tariq, there've been protests in Mexico, I've been hearing.
2: There have been widespread protests in Mexico, led by teachers and teachers' unions over pay, but there've also been other groups, public transport workers, and even families of the many missing people in Mexico. The World Cup is kind of a moment for people to bring these protests to the fore. I covered the World Cup in Brazil in 2014, and it has a very similar air to that, where you have this platform, a chance to perhaps disrupt a big celebration, a moment of global focus. And this is what we're seeing here in Mexico.
1: And how have the authorities, how have the politicians responded to that? Because from what I've been reading, some of those protesters have been trying to block access to the stadium.
2: Yeah, there's issues with access roads. With the game on Thursday, there is a huge worry that there'll be major disruptions along the routes to that game, and it starts quite early at 1 p.m. local time. So there are fears over this. In terms of how the authorities have been behaving, well, they haven't been standing by the side all the time. Rubber bullets, tear gas has been used. And I think as it gets closer, there is a chance that the gloves will be off.
1: Mm. I mean, there's been a lot of controversy, as we've been saying, in the States. I mean, not just about what's happened with the Iranian football team, but there's also, you know, this banning of the Somali referee. We had the executive director of the White House Task Force on the World Cup on the program yesterday, saying it's because this chap was consorting with some terrible people, as he put it. What's the mood in Mexico? The protests apart, I mean, are people excited, or are people sort of worried about the heat and the high ticket prices and all the rest of it?
2: Well, you're calling me here where it's quite damp and cool.
1: Right.
2: But I didn't pack properly for this event. But I would say cool in terms of atmosphere as much as anything.
1: Mm.
2: And partly to do with the structure of this World Cup. Mexico and Canada are very much junior partners to the United States. And if this was a wholly Mexican World Cup, I'm sure the atmosphere would be different. Like, you see signage, you see posters, you see signs of that World Cup is coming, but you don't feel that. And it's 48 hours before the opening game.
1: And Mexico's a proper footballing nation as well.
2: 100%. That was the other thing. This is the footballing nation of the three of those. Football is not coming to Mexico to grow. That's not FIFA's intention. It's for the emotion. It's for the colour. It's for the flavour. So far, that's not there. However, if this team gets off to a good start, then we might see a very different picture emerge very quickly.
1: Tariq Panja, very good to speak to you. Global sports correspondent with the New York Times, speaking to me from Mexico City.
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1: And a reminder of our top story this hour, Donald Trump says that Iran shot down a U.S. Apache helicopter patrolling the Strait of Hormuz on Monday, and the U.S. will respond to the attack. We've got the assessment here on NewsHour from our State Department correspondent in Washington, Tom Bateman.
8: There are some anonymous briefings coming out to parts of the US media suggesting this might have actually been an Iranian drone and that there is currently an investigation into whether or not it was intentional. So I think leaving open the possibility that this could have been a collision.
1: A couple of other headlines in the BBC newsroom. France says it's banning Israel's far-right finance minister, Bezalel Smotrich, from entering the country for promoting the annexation of Palestinian territories. And new research has suggested that the asteroid which wiped out the dinosaurs took 8 million years to cool down and created perfect conditions for microbes to develop. This is NewsHour live from the BBC, and a major trial is opened in Paris today. Major because it's the culmination of a years-long investigation into the theft of rare editions of Russian literary masterpieces from major libraries across Europe. Now, six Georgian nationals are being tried for the thefts. One of the people who's been following this investigation for years is Nina Nazarova from the BBC's Russian service, and she joins us now. Nina, tell me about the alleged plot to steal these Russian masterpieces.
9: Hi, hello. So the heist took more than a year, and it was across dozens of European countries and in many libraries across Europe. Men swapped the originals, mainly the first edition, what's called Russian Golden Era, with forged copies, which were paid in advance.
1: Right, and forged copies, but presumably sort of rather well forged that the libraries didn't notice.
9: Yes, in some cases it took more than a year. For instance, in Poland, in Warsaw, it took almost 11 months to notice that something was wrong with the copies.
1: And how did... is there any detail as to how they made these forgeries?
9: So at least one of the person already convicted for the crimes, and he's actually investigating, he's actually cooperating with the investigation now in France. He used to be a book restorer in Georgia, so he told me personally that he was like a sorcerer with the books. However, he denied that he made any of the copies, but he actually spoken at length that he had a great experience with restoring and working with old books.
1: Right. It sounds extraordinary. And presumably there was a market for this. And was this market deemed to be back in Russia?
9: Yes, we have clues that Market was back in Russia because at least one of the another convicted persons, Mikhail Z, who is also actively cooperating with the court today in France, he admitted in court that he was doing crimes on orders from Moscow. And he personally received $30,000 in cryptocurrency for stealing books from a Lithuanian library.
1: Have any of these books been recovered?
9: No. So some of the books were recovered by Europol, but none were returned to the libraries by now. And many of the books were probably sold already somewhere in Moscow or on online auctions in Moscow. Mm.
1: Is it clear why this team went after books? I mean, it sounds sort of quite fiddly, but was it to do with the security in these libraries?
9: Yes, actually, the person I interviewed back at T, he told me that it was way easier to, like, he was talking theoretically here. He told me, but he told me that it was way easier to steal a book worth thousands of thousands of dollars than, for instance, any jewelry or a piece of gold, because a piece of gold is guarded by men with guns, and the old book of the same value guarded by an old lady librarian. That's what he told me.
1: Nina Nazarova, thank you very much for joining us from the BBC Russian Service and investigating that story, as I say, for the past 2 years. One of the most internationally dominant companies ever has to have been the East India Company. It was a British business founded in 1600 and the wielder of enormous power over trade routes and even over the vastness of India for more than two centuries. Now, a couple of academics at Cambridge University in England are contending that SpaceX, owned by Elon Musk and involved in that Artemis 3 mission to the moon I was talking about earlier in the programme, well, that SpaceX is becoming as powerful as the East India Company. Last year, they say, SpaceX, in fact, had a market share of about 75% of everything sent into space, more than the market share of trade enjoyed by the East India Company at its peak in 1820. The economist Dr. Alessio Terzi from the Bennett School of Public Policy has been telling my colleague Sean Lay more about his research.
10: First things first, it's important to stress that we don't think that SpaceX is about to tax populations or rule over human subjects. But we do think that there are some parallels. Chartered companies had a state monopoly. So it was the English crown that told the East India Company, you are the only one that can do trade with India. Obviously, SpaceX does not have a similar state mandated monopoly. But if you look at the data, they do control 80% of all the payload that is sent into orbit globally. If you zoom into the United States, it is 92%. So effectively, they have a dominant position. But our analogy goes further. Effectively, the reason why companies like the East India Company achieved so much power is because they were operating in a legal vacuum. And of course, space is a similar environment in which treaties are very thin. And so we have a company that is going into an environment where there are no rules and they will be setting up rules as they go. But I think that the analogy that is the most important is that there was a blurring of lines between what is a company and what is a state. The East India Company was a tool of the crown to do trade, but also to project power. And similarly, SpaceX is a tool for the United States to try and win the space race with China. It means that the government has very limited incentive to regulate.
11: Drawing on the history of the East India Company, what could bring down SpaceX?
10: So obviously one has to be cautious with these historical parallels. What we know from the East India Company is that you know, it accumulated so much power and it became so rich and wealthy that even in the moments in which at some point the British government wanted to intervene and draw a line, it found it very hard to do so because the public and the private interest were deeply intertwined. The East India Company was seen as a branch of the state. A lot of the members of parliament held stocks of the East India Company, so they had an interest in keeping the company rich. So eventually a line was drawn when the company entered into financial difficulties, when it engaged into all sorts of, it came on the back of a financial crisis, it sparked a famine in India, there was unrest. So it sort of lost control both financially and in its sovereign capacities. And so that is when the line was drawn. We take that as a warning shot, let's say, and we call for governments to step in and to intervene before we have to wait for something similar to happen.
1: And that was Dr. Alessio Terzi from the Bennett School of Public Policy. He was speaking to Sean Lay. That's it from this edition of NewsHour. From me, Tim Franks, and the team here in London, thanks for listening.
7: 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And thank you. Sunny skies right now in our little corner of San Francisco. Temperatures in the 70s. Expect clear skies and warmer temperatures the next few days. 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
12: I heard there are going to be a record number of fireworks.
13: Oh, okay.
14: Everybody's excited about America 250 in Washington, D.C.
12: Like a Guinness World Record number of fireworks.
14: Producer Kelly Wessinger is excited. Lee Greenwood is excited.
15: 'Cause there ain't no doubt I love this land.
12: Are you going to stick around for any of the events?
13: We're only here till Thursday.
14: Leaving on Thursday is excited. Admittedly, it's gotten a little messy. The concert's a flop. A judge might stop the UFC fight. The fireworks should be good.
12: Which I'm excited about because I love fireworks.
16: Good for you.
12: Like a lot.
16: Yeah.
14: The country's divided. The protests are planned. The locals are anxious. The president fell asleep at a Knicks game. It's summer in America. We are 250. And some years back, we were 200. And you know what? That one was a mess, too. Today on Today Explained from Vox, happy birthday, dear America.
12: I didn't realize they had closed it totally off. I thought the mall would still be open, but
13: yes.
17: BBC News with Govinda Gill. President Trump has said Iran shot down a US Apache helicopter patrolling the Strait of Hormuz late on Monday, and the US needs to respond. Mr. Trump didn't say what form that would take. Here's our State Department correspondent, Tom Bateman.
18: Everything now lies on what that response is going to involve. This is the US now accusing the Iranians of shooting down a US aircraft that had two soldiers on board, both safe and well, says the president. But this is something that clearly there was already pressure on him, and watching at least one of the rolling news channels here that is usually fairly aligned with President Trump's thinking and that he likes to watch, you know, you're hearing military pundits already gunning for a very tough and hawkish response. So I think that's going to be potentially in the mind of the White House. There will be those in the administration also cautioning against creating another very steep escalation.
17: France says it will ban Israel's finance minister, Bezalel Smotrich, from entering the country. Israel condemned the move, warning it would fuel anti-Semitism. From Jerusalem, here's Sebastian Usher.
19: Essentially, it's saying that Mr. Smotrich is promoting the annexation of a West Bank and the recolonization of Gaza. I mean, he belongs to a far-right party. He and the national security minister here, Itamar Ben-Gvir, are really the leaders of that vein of Israeli political influence and power. who are pushing very hard, essentially, the settler cause. And in this particular coalition government, they have had a large say. So partly due to their roles in that government, there's been expansion of the settlements.
17: Medical sources in Afghanistan say a woman and a child have been killed in a crackdown by Taliban forces on a protest against the detention of dozens of women for breaking strict religious dress codes. The Taliban authorities have denied anyone was killed in the incident in Herat. Caroline Hawley reports.
16: The violence used by the Taliban to break up the protest is evident in videos that have emerged from Herat. Live fire is used to disperse the crowd. Protests against the Taliban are rare. The demonstrators, men and women, had come out onto the streets after a series of arrests of women accused of not adhering to the Taliban's strict dress code. The Taliban has described its rules on what women wear as a divine obligation. But the UN has expressed concern at the arrests. It says that restrictions on Afghan women are growing.
17: The European Union has ordered the tech giant Meta to give rival artificial intelligence chatbots access to its WhatsApp platform. The temporary measure comes as the European Commission is carrying out an antitrust investigation against Meta. Brussels told the company it would face strong measures if it didn't open up its platform. World News from the BBC. Cities and towns across Pakistan-administered Kashmir have been brought to a standstill in a general strike called by a recently banned alliance of civil society groups. Streets in the capital, Muzaffarabad, and elsewhere were deserted, with only police vehicles on the road much of the day. Six Georgian nationals have gone on trial in France for the theft of rare editions of Russian literary classics, including works by Alexander Pushkin. Orlando Teal has more details.
20: Organised crime networks are suspected of being behind the thefts, which have targeted libraries across France. The books stolen are worth millions of euros. Investigators say the suspects went to libraries to consult the valuable works, photographed and measured them, and later returned to replace them with almost undetectable copies. One of the defendants is alleged to have visited the National Library of France 40 times, saying he was researching 19th century Russian literature. There have been a spate of similar thefts in recent years from libraries across Europe, including in Germany, Switzerland and the Czech Republic.
17: A new study has revealed the asteroid that hit Earth and wiped out the dinosaurs took 8 million years to cool down. It's thought this provided the right circumstances for life as we know it to be created. When the asteroid crashed into the Gulf of Mexico, it caused climate chaos that wiped out most species on the planet. In tennis, Serena Williams has made a winning return after 4 years in retirement. She paired up with Victoria Mboko for a first-round victory in the women's doubles at the Queen's Club in London. The 44-year-old tennis legend and her Canadian teenage partner won in two straight sets over third seeds Erin Routliffe and Nicole Mekela Martinez. That's the latest world news from the BBC.
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24: Ben Smith, I'm the editor-in-chief of Semaphore.
25: Okay, President Trump has all kinds of plans for the 250th anniversary of America. Before we get to what the plans are specifically, you have read into and talked to a lot of people. What do you think President Trump is trying to say with this celebration?
24: I think President Trump is trying to celebrate America as he sees it, which is not totally separate from celebrating himself.
26: UFC is coming, as you know, in front of the White House with a building, literally a stadium. We will host the Great American State Fair on the National Mall. As far as birthday, as far as wishes, I want to just, you know, we have a phrase. I think it goes down, I would think, in the history of our country, maybe the history of the world, is the greatest slogan or phrase ever. Make America great again. That's all I want.
25: The history of these big anniversaries in the United States, I would imagine that in the past we've made a big deal out of these. In talking to people who are involved with these celebrations and with the planning, have they made a case to you that the spectacle is warranted? Do you believe that what President Trump is up to is justified?
24: Well, I think most Americans think it's a good idea to celebrate big national anniversaries.
0: So are you excited for the big birthday celebration?
2: Yes, I am.
0: Yes.
2: And that's the reason why I brought my child here, my grandchild and my mom.
3: I'm excited to celebrate our country. I mean, it's an amazing country for all its faults. So I'm just excited. I mean, 250, that's pretty awesome.
2: We're just happy to be in this country at this moment and that our family are enjoying this kind of event, which is 250 years of independence of this country, you know?
24: And in fact, there's a congressional body called the Semi-Cinquennial Commission, been around for years preparing to, you know, to put up flags at football games and have a ball drop in Times Square and do kind of, you know, cheerfully generic celebrations of America's 250th anniversary. The Trump administration thought that it was kind of sleepy, and in particular, I think the original complaints was it just didn't have the kind of flair for spectacle that Donald Trump likes. Like, they wanted more glam and more fireworks and more, you know, cage matches on the White House lawn.
26: You know, we're building something in front of the White House that's quite attractive to a lot of people. It's going to have the big UFC fight on June 14th, and I'm looking at it, and maybe we'll never, ever take it down.
24: But when I was talking to the people at these two essentially rival semi-cinquennial committees, one the congressionally mandated one called America 250 and one the White House one called Freedom 250, they are mostly staffed by people who were trying hard, at least for a while, to kind of get along and to not have the 250th birthday of America descend into the sort of partisan mayhem that every other thing in America descends into.
25: And then what happened? Are they competitive now? Are they still working together?
24: Well, they've always been competitive and kind of eyeing each other with a bit of, you know, mutual alarm or disdain or rivalry or something. Because the Republicans control Congress and because Trump basically controls the Republican Party, two-thirds of the money Congress allocated went to the White House branch, not to the congressional branch. But the congressional bipartisan thing got $50 million to play with and raised a bunch of outside money. And so they were kind of grudgingly satisfied and, in fact, dropped. There had been a plan to explore darker elements of America's past, which when Trump won, they just dropped because the White House doesn't like doing that.
25: Ah, okay. Okay. Let's talk about what some of the plans are. Much has been made of the concert series. Can you talk us through where that all began and where we are? You and I are talking late in the workday on Friday, where we are right now.
24: So there was an idea that came out of the kind of White House-led arm that I think is kind of a fun idea of a great American state fair, to have like the kind of spirit of state fairs, which are in fact genuinely kind of delightful American institutions on the Mall in Washington. And as part of that, there would be big concerts with beloved artists. And, you know, artists in general, most of them have learned lessons about staying away from politics and like to stay away from politics. And Donald Trump is very unpopular right now, which I think has made it particularly hard for him to get any, you know, mainstream popular artists to appear. And so what they wound up with was a lineup of kind of lesser artists of the 90s and the early 2000s, CNC Music Factory, everybody dance now. Young MC of the great, I think it was a 1987 hit, Bust a Move, Vanilla Ice. Yo, VIP.
2: Let's kick it.
24: I mean, honestly, like, I am a child of the 80s. I would have enjoyed this. But certainly wasn't kind of, it was kind of an embarrassing lineup to begin with. And then when Young MC realized that he had been, in his view, kind of snookered into doing the kind of pro-Trump version rather than the bipartisan version, he dropped out. And it's actually like, usually when you book an artist for something like this, you don't see this happen a lot because usually event organizers kind of run the traps on this. And before everybody signs the contract, they realize what they're signing on to. But there was some, but these guys are also sensitive to social media and apparently did not want any kind of association with the White House or Donald Trump. And so only Vanilla Ice is left. And so he is trying to bring back the spirit of the 1990s, which I do actually involve a kind of like some degree of bipartisan comedy. So, you know, I think we can all appreciate Vanilla Ice. Ice, ice, baby.
25: We can, in fact, all appreciate Ben Elias.
4: All right, stop.
25: What else is planned? I know there's the UFC fight, drawing a lot of attention. Any of the initial state fair elements preserved? Do we get like a big Ferris wheel?
24: Yeah, I think there will be carnival elements, and actually, I'm not sure if there are going to be giant, you know, pigs and cows, but that's always a fun state fair feature. But mostly, there's just going to be Donald Trump. I mean, this is the most sort of classic cycle of American politics where Trump says, I want to put on a big bipartisan spectacle, and it leans a little more partisan than even in the first place than Democrats and these artists are comfortable with, and they drop out, and Trump says, well, fine, I'm just going to turn this into a hyper-partisan rally for myself.
25: Yeah.
24: And Democrats say, well, you were always going to do that anyway. And he says, no, you forced me into it. And it's kind of like worse than doing nothing in the end, like in terms of, well, you know, the kind of goals of whatever the goals. If the goals were bringing Americans together to celebrate the birthday, it kind of winds up kind of like a negative sum game in which everybody loses. I do think the White House detects an opportunity to accuse Democrats of not being patriotic enough and of, you know, selling out America's birthday celebration. And I think some Democrats like are mildly worried that the party will be somehow cast as unpatriotic. But I think as this thing continues to spiral, I think most Americans likely will just see it as the latest, you know, Washington hyperpartisan antics.
25: This could have been fun, let's be honest.
24: I mean, it could still be fun.
25: It could still be fun. I live in, are you going to go?
24: If I can, yeah. I live up in New York, so I'll have to make the trip down.
25: I'm in D.C. I'm going to go. But I'm already predicting, I could be wrong, that the partisan nature of it will make it less fun than it could have been if we had all agreed to get along. But,
24: well, maybe less fun for you, more fun for others. I mean, it's actually one of the features of Trump rallies that I think his opponents miss is that they're very fun for the people who go.
25: That's a very good point. Trump rallies are fun for people who really like Donald Trump. Yeah, okay. So I was going to ask whether Donald Trump actually cares a ton about the people attending. And I think what I'm hearing you say is if they're his supporters, yeah, he does care that they have a good time.
24: Yeah, I think he wants to throw a big party for his supporters and not for the haters and losers.
25: Last question. What do we know about the fireworks? I hear the biggest fireworks display in the history of the world. Is that accurate?
24: Trump loves spectacle. Military parades. He's talking about building a massive triumphal arch. Although, honestly, I'm not sure which triumph it intends to commemorate. And yeah, if he's going to have a fireworks show, it'll be the biggest fireworks show in history. You know, hide your dogs.
5: Which I'm excited about because I love fireworks.
25: Ben Smith of Semaphore. When we return.
6: I remember the 200th. So I guess just, you know, who thought we'd make it to 250? So let's see if we can make it to 300, right?
25: Will we make it to 300? No one can say. But America in 1976, the bicentennial, you won't believe what happened.
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9: For starters, we have my bouldering shoes right here. 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
22: 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Nice, Nelson. 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
27: Yeah, nice.
22: Come on.
27: Stop!
28: Nice.
22: Thanks.
28: So good.
22: Oh, that hurts so much.

0: MJ Rimsha Pavlovska teaches history at American University, wrote a book about the bicentennial. Let us dip back into the mists of time. It is 1976. America is a different country than it is today. What is the mood leading up to the 200-year bicentennial celebration of USA?
1: You know, it is not dissimilar as the mood now, and it's actually also not dissimilar as the mood in 1876. So we never have a uncomplicated national commemoration, it turns out. So in 1976, the president has just resigned under a cloud of scandal.
2: All of this adds up to a totally unprecedented situation, a grave and profound crisis in which the president has set himself against his own attorney general and the Department of Justice. Nothing like this has ever happened before.
3: To leave office before my term is completed is abhorrent to every instinct in my body.
1: A president who many people really, really disliked, who was accused of having an imperial presidency.
4: I think the people are sick and tired of a war that never ends, which President Nixon has not ended. I think they're tired of a leadership that tells us one thing in public while following a different course in private.
1: We are coming out of a deeply unpopular war that had launched a lot of criticism and social movements.
5: Stop the war now! Stop the war now! Stop the war now!
1: And also, Americans have just been protesting for, you know, 10-20 years. So we live in a world where, you know, there have been kind of very active social movements, but where things have also changed a great deal in a short period of time. So bicentennial planning started in 1966 when Lyndon Johnson was president. Lyndon Johnson formed the American Revolutionary Bicentennial Commission, which was the kind of national body that was charged with planning the bicentennial. So what Johnson really wanted to do is he wanted to have a commemoration that reflected his priorities for a domestic agenda, which was great society.
6: The great society asked not how much, but how good. Not only how to create wealth, but how to use it. Not only how fast we're going, but where we're headed.
1: So he envisioned a commemoration where the federal government would pump tons of infrastructure and resources into American cities. Huh. And the way that he wanted to do this is he wanted to have an international exposition, and several cities competed. Philadelphia finally won. And the idea is that the bicentennial, the World's Fair, would be a kind of model city. It would be a showcase for essentially all of Johnson's domestic programs.
0: And then
1: Nixon came in 1968, and he wanted to make it his own thing. So Nixon also originally wanted a international exposition, a World's Fair, but unlike Johnson, he was less interested in using it as an opportunity to build infrastructure and more interested in using it as an opportunity to celebrate America and Richard Nixon. The first thing that I'll say is that he took the American Revolutionary Bicentennial Commission, and under Johnson, it had been a bipartisan, you know, non-political commission. Under Nixon, he stocked it with people from his own cabinet and also his political allies. So he put people in who shared his vision for the commemoration. But the thing that happened is, well, Nixon, even when Nixon came in, he was a contentious and unpopular president with a lot of people. He had supporters, but he also had a lot of detractors. And, you know, the Vietnam War was intensifying. Immediately, he tries to do this kind of very celebratory World's Fair. He gets a lot of pushback.
7: What are they planning to celebrate? 200 years of prejudice and hate? We have nothing to celebrate. New York Times, January 10th, 1971.
1: So there's an organization called the People's Bicentennial Commission, which is kind of started by sort of like soft New Left people. They had a lot of support from like, you know, civics teachers and, all, you know, they had all these, they had all these protests. And their idea was basically like, you should make, you know, the bicentennial is a moment for reflection.
8: The bicentennial should not be a time for a grandiose display of chauvinism, but rather a time for the reaffirmation of the principles of democracy and equity for all, which serve as the foundation upon which this nation was built. Instead, the government group, whose members would have been labeled Tories during the American Revolution, plans to have a jamboree for its corporate mogul friends and others that control the institutions that try to manipulate our lives. New York Times, February 9th, 1973.
1: Why don't we try to plan a bicentennial that reflects the diversity of experience and the diversity of opinion across America?
0: Oh, this is interesting. Okay, so one thing that I recall from being an American civilization major is that the 1970s were a time of... It was everybody's movement. It was like the civil rights movement. It was the women's rights movement. It was the Native American rights movement. So when these groups were calling on Nixon to complexify the plan or to like not make it so simple, was it the same argument of like, yes, America's a great country, but it also has some problems and we need to acknowledge those?
1: Yes, absolutely. Well, they were saying that a commemoration should be an opportunity to reflect and also to reflect on the past, the present, and the future of America. So, you know, for the American Indian movement, the thing that they said is like, this is a colonial history. This is not a history of, you know, freedom, of expanded rights. At least not for us, it is.
9: Who would want to participate in the 200th year of the ripoff of our country? If the government would say, okay, we'll honor your old treaties on water and fishing rights, and we'll give back land that was stolen, that would give the Indians something to celebrate. New York Times, December 8th, 1975.
0: Okay, so here you have President Nixon wanting to do the simple, patriotic, Nixon-centric version, and you have all this pushback. And what ends up happening?
1: The thing that's really exceptional and the biggest difference between the past, 1976, and what we're seeing now is that the Nixon administration listens. You know, part of the reason they listen is probably because they have a lot on their plate, you know, so this is all this is going on more or less simultaneously with Watergate, you know, so at the beginning of the Nixon administration, they, you know, have a lot more time and energy to micromanage the bicentennial. By the end, they are, you know, putting out lots of other fires. But the Nixon administration basically realizes that their vision for this kind of patriotic, celebratory, straightforward bicentennial is not flying. And so they totally change course. The mission totally changes. So Nixon gives this speech in early 1974 when he's announcing this new direction. And what he says is,
10: the bicentennial is not going to be invented in Washington, printed in triplicate by the government printing office, mailed to you by the U.S. Postal Service, and filed away in your public library. Instead, we shall seek to trigger a chain reaction of tens of thousands of individual celebrations, large and small, planned in and carried out by citizens in every part of America.
0: Wow. What does this tell us?
1: So this is the bicentennial that we got, that you had all of this grassroots energy of people really advocating for and planning their own commemorative activity that was more reflective of their experience. And what they ended up doing is creating this new American Revolutionary Bicentennial Administration, whose sole purpose was to disperse funding through the states to like really hyper local groups and even individuals who were planning bicentennial events, and then to publicize those events. So the actual experience that most people had of the bicentennial were kind of really sort of local, community-based, grassroots, a very 70s take on commemoration.
0: This is very wholesome, what you've just described.
1: Yes.
0: But it started out as a similar kind of politicized fury as what we're seeing now. It is.
1: Absolutely.
0: You and I are speaking on June 8th, We got less than a month. Do you think there is any chance that this heavily politicized celebration that President Trump has planned could morph into something perhaps a bit more hands across the water?
1: I think that in some ways it already is. As a public historian, as a fairly community-engaged person, I live in a world of kind of structures created for me by the bicentennial, you know? So one thing that happened when the bicentennial switched to kind of funding these small local projects is that a lot of small local projects and organizations were funded. And that capacity is still there. You know, like your local museum probably got a new exhibit. Your library probably, you know, videotaped a bunch of people talking about what the commemoration means to them. So that ethos is still there. And when I look at the kind of stuff that's happening here in Washington, D.C., for example, and, you know, in other cities where people that I work with in the public history community are involved, I see a lot of, you know, really kind of great local projects. So here in D.C., the public library is doing an exhibit about Washingtonians' contributions to America. There's a great organization called Made by Us that do these kind of talkback walls for Gen Z people to write about what, you know, to write down what they want to see for the next 250 years. So there's stuff. You just have to look for it.

0: 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JLL, see a brighter way.
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3: From the New York Times, I'm Natalie Kitroev. This is The Daily. On Tuesday, Mainers will vote in a primary for a high-stakes Senate seat that Democrats think they can win back from Republicans for the first time in decades. They're pinning their hopes on progressive Democrat Graham Platner, a charismatic oyster farmer and a combat veteran with a populist message. But Platner's faced a string of accusations surrounding his personal behavior, including new reporting in The Times that broke last week. Today, my colleagues Lisa Lehrer and Katie Glick explain what this race means for Maine and for the prospects of the Democratic Party. It's Tuesday, June 9th. Hi, Lisa.
4: Hi.
3: Hi, Katie.
5: Hi.
3: So we have you here because you two broke this story late last week. And I think it's fair to say that it generated a huge reaction. So just to lay it out, this was a story about the experiences of past girlfriends of Graham Platner, allegations of heavy drinking, physical intimidation. These were not allegations of anything criminal, no allegations of domestic abuse, but some pretty rough stuff. And we're going to get deeper into that reporting. But before we do that, just explain for me the stakes of what we're talking about here, the stakes of this race.
5: I think that in part it reflects just how critical this race is. Maine is all but essential to the Democrats' path to retaking the Senate. Maine loomed so large in the minds of Democrats because they thought last time that Susan Collins was on the ballot that she was finally going to lose. Instead, she wins. And so going in to 2026, people were extremely motivated to finally mount a campaign that could actually defeat Senator Collins.
4: You know, and I also think this race, it's a place where they have really tested this thesis, which many Democrats believe, that the party needs new energy, new leadership, more authentic messengers. And they are testing that through this candidate, Graham Platner, who is likely to be their Democratic nominee in this race.

0: was running a small oyster farm in coastal Maine. He had moved back up in 2016 after spending some time in Washington, serving in the military. He had never run for any elected office. They had seen a video that he had done as part of like an aquaculture association, sort of related to the oysters. And, you know, he had been involved with some very local political fights over aquaculture in the Bay where he has his oyster farm. And they saw that he could sort of speak compellingly. And what he had to say was essentially an economic populist message talking about taking on corruption, taking on billionaires, and that sort of caught their attention.
1: Okay, so these progressives find Plattner, they choose him, they see him as the foil for Janet Mills. And what happens? How does it go?
0: He starts taking off. He has a lot of natural political talent.
2: My name is Graham Plattner, and I am running for United States Senate.
0: He's doing these town halls.
2: Until the Democratic Party at the federal level is no longer beholden to the same corporate interest that the Republican Party is, we're going to find ourselves back in this position over and over and over.
0: And he begins to sort of build a following.
3: So he also benefits from two major liabilities for Governor Mills. The first is there is a real strain of anti-establishment fervor running through at least some corners of the Democratic base right now. People are upset with Democratic leadership in Washington. And the other thing is her age. Plattner is 41, Mills is 78.
1: So he takes off for all the reasons you're saying, Katie. And then what happens?
3: So the flip side of finding new outsider political candidates is sometimes they have not gone through the kind of vetting that veteran establishment politicians have done. And revelations about a trove of comments he made on Reddit, some of them quite inflammatory, come out. Revelations that he had a tattoo on his chest that was widely recognized as a Nazi symbol come out, and it sends his campaign into what looks like a free fall. You know, he has staffers leaving the campaign. There's talk of NDAs being required for the people who stay, and a lot of people assume that these controversies are going to doom him.
0: So the tattoo was a skull and crossbones that Graham Plattner had done on his chest back in 2007 when he was in the Marines. And it turned out that this was not just any skull and crossbones, that this was, in fact, a Nazi symbol, a Totenkopf.
1: Uh-huh.
0: He actually revealed it himself. And basically what he says is, I got this tattoo when I was in the Marines. I didn't know what it was, and I regret having it. And he eventually gets it covered up.
1: Got it. And the Reddit posts?
0: So the Reddit posts are a trove of about 2,000 posts, comments really, that he made on Reddit from about 2009 to 2021. And some of his comments are quite controversial. He made a few comments about women, sort of poo-pooing women who get raped and sort of questioning why they are getting so drunk that they end up raped. He used slurs about gay people, about mentally disabled people.
3: He has said that many of the most inflammatory comments he wrote at a very dark time in his life. Plattner is a combat veteran who served in Iraq and Afghanistan, and he says that they do not reflect the man he is today and urges Mainers not to judge him.
1: So how did that land?
0: So the Mills campaign sees an opportunity in all of this, and they start running ads featuring women, particularly featuring his comments about rape, to try to swing Maine voters towards their side and build her support. But what matters, of course, is what Maine voters think.
1: Right.
0: So we went up to Maine to hear about that. And there were really a range of reactions. I think perhaps one of the most striking moments we observed was a woman who stood up at a town hall and asked point blank, what else do voters need to know about you?
4: I hear your heart saying you've changed. You're a different person now. But they're going to try to find whatever they can.
0: His response was equally striking.
2: I've never had some kind of like weird relationships with people. I have a lot of ex-girlfriends. They're all still my friends.
0: He promised the audience there was nothing else that would come out. But it was also really clear that his message was hitting something really deep that these Democratic primary voters wanted.
5: Graham Plattner has given me hope. He is a good old boy. He is

0: a regular person, he is relatable.
1: There were a lot of people who said that he was speaking for them, for working class voters.
2: The affordability crisis, he definitely spoke to that and was something that I personally am struggling with. And you know.
1: So I think it becomes clear that this is a movement and he has built something here in Maine.
3: And Governor Janet Mills ends up dropping out of the race after spending months trailing Plattner in the polls, struggling to gain traction, and really running a very low-key campaign. Meantime, Plattner is continuing to do well in the polls, and he effectively immediately becomes the presumptive Democratic nominee, and the general election is off to the races.
1: This is when the rumors that were already surrounding him go into hyperdrive. So the first big story that breaks is that he had been exchanging explicit messages with multiple women as recently as May 2025. Of course, his campaign launches in August 2025. And it is his wife who confirms the story to the national media.
3: So on Thursday, we published this story that has been months in the making, that is rooted in more than 24 interviews. And it's really based on allegations from three different women who dated Plattner. They describe reckless and unsettling behavior. They describe heavy drinking, infidelity. And in at least one case, there is the description of physical intimidation.
4: When you say physical intimidation, what do you actually mean by that?
1: Well, a woman who now lives in Virginia, Lindsay Fifield, dated Plattner from about 2013 to 2015. And she described several instances of what she said was physical intimidation. There was one where she said Graham Plattner yanked her out of a taxi by her wrist. And she said once when they had both been drinking and were having a fight over infidelity, he pinned her arm behind her back and sort of pushed her into a room and held the door closed. But it is important to note that Lindsay Fifield said that Plattner never hit her. He never punched her.
3: And she said that the way that Plattner could talk about violence would leave her uneasy at times. She says he left an AR-15 lying around his apartment on Capitol Hill. She also recalled that he would say pretty disturbing things. For example, she told us that he would say the following, quote, "If anybody ever broke in here, I would rape them." She said that he added that it would not be, quote, "in a sexual way, not in a gay way," but that he would, quote, "rape them to show them that I'm dominant," she said.
1: And she also added that he knew the tattoo was a Nazi symbol, and he would joke about it being a Nazi symbol and called it affectionately Mein Totenkampf.
3: To be clear, we spoke with three women who dated Plattner on and off over a period of years, as recently as 2021. They said spending time with him could be exhilarating, but they also recounted patterns of heavy drinking, of womanizing.
1: So the other element that we had to contend with in this story is that Lindsay Fifield is a conservative, and she is someone who has a long history of working in Republican politics. She worked for the Heritage Foundation, which is, of course, a conservative think tank.
4: How did you think about that?
1: Well, we asked her directly about it, and she said very clearly that she would have brought the allegations even against a Republican.
4: And how did the Plattner campaign react when you brought them this reporting, before you publish, when you're letting them know this is what our reporting has revealed?
1: First, they chose to specifically deny two things. One, that Graham Plattner knew what his tattoo symbolized and knew that it was a Nazi symbol at any point in time, but specifically when he got it. Second, being any allegation of any kind of physical intimidation. And beyond those two specific denials, they offered two blanket statements. One was from Graham Plattner himself, where he talked about being a less than perfect boyfriend and said he took responsibility for that behavior, but anything beyond that was categorically false. They also offered a second statement that came from the campaign where they really attempted to undercut Lindsay Fifield's allegations and really painting her as a Republican political operative. And they also connected us to five people, including three former girlfriends who could testify to Plattner's character. And so we called all those people and they described a far more positive interaction with him and far more positive characterization of his sort of intimate relationships. And then we felt, after a pretty intensive editing and standards process here at The Times, we were ready to publish after all those months of reporting. And so we published. And then all hell broke loose.

0: We'll be right back.
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1: This is The Daily. I'm Natalie Kitroeff. Back to my conversation with Lisa Lehrer and Katie Glick about the high-stakes primary for a Senate seat in Maine and the allegations surrounding the Democratic frontrunner Graham Platner.
2: Okay, Lisa, talk us through the hell breaking loose.
3: So almost immediately, it was absolute mayhem on social media, Facebook, all those kinds of places. And look, you have to remember, everyone across the country is invested in this race because both sides want to win control of the Senate. But they also see, at least among Democrats, as this really big struggle over what the path forward is for this party that is so deeply in the wilderness right now. So people really went crazy across the political spectrum. And on the right and on the left, they had a lot of views about this story. People on the right said the story downplayed real allegations, that we had intentionally chosen not to report things that we had that were more serious than the various allegations included in our story. And what was particularly interesting about that was the people making those claims included Lindsay Feifeld herself, who said there were much more serious things out there than we had reported.
2: So the critics on the right and this source, Lindsay Feifeld, are saying you didn't go far enough. You intentionally protected Platner?
3: Yes, they're saying that this story, which revealed really serious allegations about Graham Platner's conduct in the past, was actually a gift to his campaign because it functioned to bury more serious allegations that they believe are out there. And look, that's just categorically false. We published everything credible that we had.
2: And what about Democrats? Like, what was the tenor of their response?
4: For more moderate Democratic officials, this is exactly what they have been worrying about.
5: I look forward to the day where I am not answering every single week a question about bad behavior by another dude.
4: You saw Senator Alyssa Slotkin from Michigan expressing exasperation about being asked about yet another Platner controversy. And more broadly, there's this fear that what should be an eminently winnable seat this year, and a year that is looking to be quite challenging for Republicans, is in fact going to end up backfiring for the Democrats.
3: And on the progressive left, there was a very different reaction.
6: So I think when you look at politics in general, there are no saints.
3: Senator Bernie Sanders restated his support for Platner and said he was still standing by him. A number of sort of progressives, strategists, and professionals, activists online really attempted to downplay the allegations. And Platner himself kind of takes the same tact in an interview with Chris Hayes on MS Now, where he denies the physical allegations and really pushes this idea that Lindsay Feifeld is a right-wing operative. And our colleague, Daily producer Caitlin O'Keefe, spent the weekend calling Maine voters and asked them what they were making of all this.
7: Do you know who you're going to vote for on Tuesday, primary day?
8: Absolutely supporting Graham Platner.
9: I'm going to vote for Graham Platner.
10: I just can't bring myself to support Platner.
3: So there's a couple different groups of people.
8: At the end of the day, you kind of just have to figure out if you believe in someone's character or not. And I haven't believed in anyone's character other than Graham Platner for a very long time.
3: Some of them are just all in on Graham Platner.
11: I am not marrying the man. I am not dating the man. I am not expecting him to be flawless.
8: I don't see any evidence that supports the fact that he's an abusive person or did anything ridiculously out of line.
11: Since the primary accuser has worked for the Heritage Foundation, I mean, seriously.
3: On the other hand, there's a set of people who are really against Graham Platner.
12: I don't think he has the demeanor that we need in a U.S. senator. I think he's a clown. And I thought we were supposed to listen to women.
3: And lastly, there's just a group of people who don't know what to do. They're really torn.
13: I want to vote for someone who I can fully stand behind. And in an ideal world, that would be the candidate that we have. But if it's not Platner, then who is it?
4: You know, if Platner wins, you are going to see a lot of the more progressive Democrats who have rallied to him, who have embraced his candidacy, say, this is the path forward. We need more candidates who are speaking out boldly on Medicare for All, on confronting the oligarchy, on taking a much harder line toward Israel, for example. And if he loses, the recriminations are going to be extraordinary. More moderate Democrats will say this is exactly why you don't nominate someone who, in their view, is too far left, someone who has far too much personal baggage. We need to go with someone who has been far more vetted and experienced. So no matter the outcome, this race and its outcome is going to be a microcosm of the Democratic fights to come over the real future of the party, which I think will not be decided until 28.
2: You're saying Democrats may very well take the result in Maine as a verdict not just on Plattner, but on what they should do in 2028 in the national election.
3: I think that's right. I think the country is going through a period of rethinking what kind of experience they want their political leaders to have, and also what kind of things that were traditionally seen as political baggage they're willing to accept.
2: Well, Lisa, Katie, thank you both so much.
3: Thank you.
4: Thanks for having us.
1: Katie Glick is a political reporter, and Lisa Lehrer is a national political correspondent for The New York Times.
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1: 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I'm Natalie Kitroev. 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
3: Lake Merritt.
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8: You like to take North Korea to become a normal state. He was really specific about North Korea playing a leadership role.
9: What are Kim Jong-un's ambitions for North Korea and for the alliances he's building with both Moscow and Beijing?
10: It's Tuesday, June 9th, and this is All Things Considered from NPR News.
11: I'm Mary Louise Kelly.
10: And I'm Elsa Chang. President Trump says Iran shot down an American helicopter and he vows to hit back.
12: If we go and bomb, which we can do very easily if we want, and we spend another 2 or 3 weeks bombing, they'll have nothing left whatsoever.
9: Also, San Francisco's main immigration court has stopped hearing cases.
13: The closure of the San Francisco immigration court is one major example of the Trump administration wanting to foreclose asylum.
10: Speaking of San Francisco, it used to be rare to see gray whales in the bay.
9: Why whales are now detouring under the Golden Gate Bridge, after the news.
14: BBC News with Govinda Gill. President Trump has said Iran shot down a US Apache helicopter patrolling the Strait of Hormuz late on Monday, and the US needs to respond. In a social media post, he said the two pilots were safe and uninjured. He didn't say what form the US response would take. Here's our international editor, Jeremy Bowen.
15: The Americans have got a range of sophisticated defenses to protect their aircraft from missiles directed at them from the ground. And clearly on this occasion, whatever that defense is, it failed. It sounds as if the crew were able to successfully crash land the aircraft, and there have been reports that the crew were rescued by some kind of unmanned, uncrewed naval drone craft that they clambered onto, and then that took them back to a ship from which they were recovered and rescued.
14: Anti-immigration protesters have set fire to bins and a bus in Northern Ireland. The demonstration in Belfast was organised in response to a knife attack in the city on Monday night, which left a man with serious injuries to his eyes, back and face. A Sudanese refugee has been charged with attempted murder. Medical sources in Afghanistan say a woman and a child have been killed in a crackdown by Taliban forces on a protest against the detention of dozens of women for breaking strict religious dress codes. Reports say violence broke out as the Taliban opened fire to disperse the demonstration in the western city of Herat. Our diplomatic correspondent Caroline Hawley reports.
16: Afghanistan is the most repressive country in the world for women, who must cover everything apart from their eyes when they go out and are not allowed to raise their voices in public or go to the park. One video showed a woman covered in a black chador, but with her nose and mouth visible, being detained by morality police. The Taliban has described its rules on what women wear as a divine obligation, but the UN has expressed concern at the arrests. It says that restrictions on Afghan women are growing, with what it calls generational consequences.
14: A Somali football referee who was denied entry to the United States, where he was due to officiate in the World Cup, has said he was subjected to an 11-hour immigration interview after landing in Miami Airport. Omar Artan said he was very, very disappointed to be missing the tournament. Shaima Khalil is in Los Angeles.
17: Omar Artan, a Somali referee, was barred by U.S. border authorities from entering the country on Monday. He told the New York Times it was the biggest dream of his life to come to the World Cup and that he was very disappointed by the decision. The U.S. immigration authorities have not given a reason for denying Mr. Artan entry, but Somalia is one of several countries on a travel ban list introduced by President Donald Trump's administration.
14: World News from the BBC.
18: From KALW News in San Francisco, I'm Ren Farrell. In for Suni Khalid with a regional news update. The San Francisco Unified School District is planning to open its first dedicated special education school in Chinatown in the fall. From our partners at the Frisk, Taylor Barton has more.
19: The Edwin and Anita Lee Newcomer School in Chinatown has been empty for nearly 2 years. But in October, 16 special education students will move into two classrooms there, Another 16 will join them in the 2027-2028 school year. It'll be a big change for the kids. SFUSD has struggled to provide services to its special ed students. It's had to spend a lot of money to bus kids out of the city to attend private schools where their needs can be met. District staff told the school board last week that moving just the first 16 kids to the school in Chinatown will save $3 million. There are still details to work out, including deciding which kids will get a spot in the new program. In San Francisco, I'm Taylor Barton.
18: That was from our partners at The Frisk. You can find a link to the full story at our website, kalw.org. And the State Senate Health Committee has approved a bill intended to protect autism treatment. It would require insurers to let families use their approved care over a full six-month period. Brianna Jimenez is a board-certified behavior analyst serving people with autism. She says right now, some health plans impose rigid weekly limits on treatment. This can result in patients losing access to critical services if they miss appointments.
2: For example, a child authorized for 40 hours a week may only receive about 17, not because the need has decreased, but because of staff turnover, scheduling barriers, and unavoidable family disruptions.
18: If it becomes law, the bill will ensure families can use this authorized care without rigid health plan restrictions. The legislation heads next to appropriations. Find more news online at kalw.org. I'm Ren Farrell.

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0: How runaway military spending drives America into foreign wars and bankrupts us at home. According to a recent poll by the Institute for Global Affairs, more and more Americans want the United States government to stop arming Israel. Yet, behind the scenes, the U.S. and Israeli military relationship may become more bonded at the hip than ever before, as the U.S.-Israel traditional military aid model may become a thing of the past. Ben Freeman explains.
1: Hey, Dor, thank you so much for having me on. And yeah, it's a historic moment that we're in right now. Basically, what's happening for years, for decades, frankly, we've had this relationship with Israel where they are the top recipient of U.S. military assistance. What Israel is trying to move to right now is a fundamentally different thing that would have a lot less transparency of it. This is what they're affectionately calling the defense integration model of U.S.-Israeli cooperation. And we're seeing the playbook for this, the cookbook for it, is laid out in the National Defense Authorization Act, which is known as the Defense Policy Bill, basically. And there's a section 224 of it that sort of lays out how this is going to work. And basically what it says, Dor, is that on just about every domain, every battlefield that you can think of, from AI to quantum, to cyber, directed energy weapons, drones, missiles, you name it, on every one of those areas, we're going to be having Israel and U.S. military cooperating, not just cooperation. We're talking co-production, licensing, literally the Israeli military and the Israeli military industrial complex working hand in glove with the U.S. military industrial complex. So this is a fusion between the U.S. and Israeli military that would really be unprecedented. And it would all be happening behind the scenes of the Pentagon bureaucracy.
0: But the one lever that the forces that want to see this through and have this joint venture come into being is that they can sell it as producing jobs in America. And that is a powerful argument.
1: I agree. And you know, this is something my co-author and colleague Bill Hartung and I wrote about in The Trillion Dollar War Machine, our recent book. We write in that book how the military industrial complex in the U.S. uses jobs as a political weapon. The more enmeshed the Israeli military industrial complex gets with the U.S. military industrial complex, the more jobs that Israel then can claim on U.S. soil. So then they can create their very own Israeli jobs champions in the U.S. Congress.
0: If this joint venture partnership actually becomes reality and a new administration comes in, maybe a new Congress comes in that's not so friendly to Israel, are they able to just stop it?
1: This is a light switch that once you turn it on, it's really, really hard to turn it off, maybe impossible in some cases. Once data fusion happens, it can take years, if not decades, or if not being completely impossible, to disentangle that integration. This isn't even the U.S. creating its own foreign policy anymore. This is Israel creating the U.S.'s foreign policy.
0: Section 224 will advance to the floor of the House of Representatives for a vote. It'll be part of the 2027 Defense Policy Bill. Republican Congressman Thomas Massie has promised to introduce an amendment to revoke Section 224. Massie recently lost his reelection bid after the Israel lobby group AIPAC targeted him.
1: The Israel lobby for years, decades arguably, has had a stranglehold on U.S. foreign policy. But you're seeing cracks in the armor now. So there's a space in U.S. politics now to push back on the Israel lobby more than we've seen, at least in my lifetime. So I think the odds are stacked against us anytime you're going up against the Israel lobby. I think the people are on our side and we're fighting the right fight for the U.S. And the more people that learn about this, I think the more people that will join the effort. These are must-pass bills. You know, the NDAA is the defense policy bill. You know, every year we pass, it's a fight, but you know, every year these get passed, and that's why they snuck it in here. So we got to strip it out before this bill gets passed. So if this passes, Netanyahu is going to pop the champagne and have a party because he knows he's got the U.S. locked in.
0: That is Ben Freeman, who wrote the Responsible Statecraft piece, Congress Quietly Moves to Integrate U.S. and Israeli Militaries. This is Gaza Corner. I'm Dori Stein.

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1: This is Suni Khalid, a newscast editor here at KALW. In case you missed it, San Francisco residents voted Tuesday on Prop D and Prop C. The votes are still being counted, but they both appear poised to fail. And a group of protesters gathered outside of San Francisco's DMV field office to call attention to California's plan to share drivers' personal information with a third party. 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
2: Hi, my name is Greer McVeigh, and I am from the East Bay, Berkeley originally, and I grew up in an environment where we were all just very politically motivated, active. I had parents who were part of the movement, and being part of KALW reminds me of the need to have a voice, to be actively engaged, and to be a part of the solution. I think supporting KALW and public radio is so important to how we're going to get through the times that we're in, but it's going to take all of us

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1: This is New Arrivals, a pocket-sized book tour with Bay Area authors. I'm Lisa Morehouse. Ellen Barker lives in Los Altos. Her book, Still Needs Work, came out on June 11, 2024.
2: It's about a woman who loses her tech-ish job on the first page and spends the next year scrambling to keep her life together by juggling a job in a hardware store with gig work in a tech startup among people who seem to be aliens from another reality. Here is how it opens. My cell phone is ringing, and I could see that it's my boss. It's 7:55 p.m. in San Francisco, where I'm attending a conference, which means it's going on 11 p.m. in Baltimore, where she is. This can't be good. Hello, Sharon, I say into the phone. Marianne, I know it's late. It's not as late for me as it is for her, but she knows that, so I don't say anything. Her tone does not imply good news, like the budget increase I'm hoping for, and it doesn't imply some minor crisis that is going to keep me up all night crunching numbers either. It implies death or disaster. Listen, there's no good way to say this. Your department is being shut down. You're going to be laid off. Oh, is the best I can come up with. This is way beyond any of the disasters swirling in my head.

0: That was Ellen Barker reading from Still Needs Work. 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
1: This is All Things Considered from NPR News. I'm Mary Louise Kelly.
2: And I'm Elsa Chang. Who gets to call themselves an artist? What even is art? These are just a couple of the questions driving a new novel by Dave Eggers called Contrapposto. It's a story about a man named Cricket, his devotion to art, and his lifelong commitment to a woman who always remains just out of his reach. Olympia glides in and out of Cricket's life, the two of them forever bonded by their mutual dedication to art, even as their love changes over time, even as they each carve their own path inside the art world, navigating its rules, hypocrisies, and power dynamics. Dave Eggers joins me now in person to talk about his new book. Welcome back to NPR West, Dave.
3: Hey, that was really good, Elsa. I was like, boy, that's a good description of the book.
2: Oh, I'm so glad I nailed
3: it. It's too late to put it on the back cover. But man, you always get it better than anybody else, so thank you.
2: Oh, I don't deserve that, but thank you so much. No, I so enjoyed this book, especially reading about the friendship and love between Cricket and Olympia. It's this story, the way you tell it, it spans several decades in this book. But over the decades, what remains the same is they don't end up together, at least not in the conventional sense of coupledom. Mm. Why is that? What keeps them apart? How would you characterize that?
3: Well, I think that he's, for the most part, ready to, even when there's 8 and 9 years old, he's ready to...
2: Yeah, I'm all in.
3: Yeah, she is his sun and moon, and he's ready to, revolve around her forever. And because she's so compelling, I think, that she's just like such a force of nature and so brilliant. And also, she sees things in him that he doesn't see, and she wants things for him that he wouldn't ever imagine. And so maybe they're not in the right place at the right time in their lives. She's always maybe searching for something maybe a little more glittery than he is,
2: yeah.
3: I think.
2: Yeah.
3: He is a kid from rural Indiana that doesn't have any sort of glamour to him, really. He's dependable. He's solid. He's steady. He loves her unconditionally, but maybe that's not enough for her.
2: Right. Well, as Cricket and Olympia's relationship with each other ebbs and flows over the years, so does their relationship to art. And in this book, you explore the question, what does it even mean to be an artist? How do you think Cricket and Olympia answer that question differently, even though they are both arguably committed to art?
3: Yeah, well, I think that it's a central question because Cricket has more sort of natural talent as a draftsperson, as a painter. Olympia knows the landscape of the business of art inside and out.
2: Yes.
3: Very comfortable. This is just water that she feels very comfortable swimming in. And he never gets comfortable that way.
2: Yeah.
3: So there's a part where she has a show for him, puts on a show in a gallery, and it just becomes this like incredibly nightmarish experience for him.
2: Oh, he hates it. He's so uncomfortable.
3: But, you know, because there are so many little compromises even to put on that show in a small gallery in a town like Chicago. And so I thought he was interesting to explore just because I think we all know those folks that are like maybe the most talented musician you've ever known has never played outside their garage because they just can't get through the thicket of, you know, all
2: the
3: of
2: industry,
3: the industry part.
2: The market.
3: And the personal relationships and managing all that stuff. And also visual art is really unique in that to really make a living, often you're selling very expensive works to a very few people. It can get very elitist and exclusive.
2: Yeah.
3: With a book, everybody can afford the book at $28, and it's very egalitarian and democratized. Visual art, for the most part, is like, well, here's my $100,000 painting. If I make 6 of these a year, I can make a living and send my kids to school.
2: So but it's still got to fit in somebody's particular room in their particular mansion.
3: Yeah, it has to match the couch and the accent wall. It's really weird, and I still love it. I still draw and paint all the time, and I show my work in a very small gallery, and we do our thing and try to make it affordable and prints and stuff like that. But to really, on a certain scale that Olympia's on, it is really a different world that's unlike any other.
2: I mean, Olympia seems to have made peace with aspects of the art world that Cricket disdains, like the industrial complex of it all, the gallery openings, the marketing, the elitism. And you mentioned, you know, you're a visual artist. In fact, you included many of your own sketches in this book. Is Cricket's jadedness a closer reflection of your own experience in the art world? Is that a little bit of you I'm seeing there?
3: No, you know, I've never really had to struggle with the discomfort of the scale of, like, there's an artist in the book named Kyle that really is at the top of the pyramid, but he's so burdened by so many obligations and lawsuits and 100 staff members, and he becomes a manager instead
2: of, you know. Exactly. He's just a coordinator, an orchestrator.
3: Yeah, and, you know, you think that that's what you want. And if you can handle it, then that's great. But
2: he's so far away, though, from the process of making.
3: I know. And I think sometimes you find yourself lost. You don't even know where that original place of happiness was, you know? And so I have a more balanced, kind of mellow relationship to it than I think Cricket and Olympia are struggling with.
2: That is what I'm ultimately so curious about with respect to you, because you talk about how you be an artist while being content, while living and building just a life.
3: Yeah.
2: So how do you do it, Dave Eggers? Like, how do you hold on to the simple joy of creation even as the industrial complex threatens to challenge that joy? How do you hang on to the simple happiness of creation?
3: Well, I think the book world is really unique in that it is by nature like a much calmer place, let's say. Mm. You get to write alone. I write on a boat under the Golden Gate Bridge, and when it's rough, I get used to it, but you know, so I figured, okay, that's a good place to work. And then when you have, you know, all the people in the book world are kind of like there for it's a Bachelor quote, there for the right reasons. And so I like to quote the Bachelor every time I can. But, you know, it's a very calm place. And so everyone is really, you know, devoted to books. And then you get to share this one object, you know, with each reader. And it's a really intimate one-on-one relationship. And so when you get to meet the readers as you travel around, it's such a beautiful kind of symbiosis. Like, we don't exist without them. And they share, you know, a reader is a participant. They're the cinematographer and narrator of your book, really.
2: Yeah.
3: So you want to know how they felt about it and what they added to it or got out of it. And so and then there aren't the equivalent, really, of these, like, pretentious openings in New York or wherever, where people aren't necessarily there for the work, but for some other reason. So
2: book launch parties are not as insufferable.
3: Well, I actually do avoid book launch parties. I haven't done one of those in 25 years. So there are certain things you do start ruling out as you get older. You're like, you know what? I really don't enjoy that part of this, so I'm going to excise that.
2: You curate, so to speak.
3: You curate.
2: 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Thank you so much, Dave, for coming into NPR West again and sharing this time with me.
3: I'm so grateful. 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
14: From WBEZ Chicago, it's This American Life. I'm Ike Sriskandaraja, in for Ira Glass.
15: Pablo, does this feel like a Icarus story to you?
16: Maybe. Potentially.
15: What part?
16: Well, Icarus dies. Not that part.
14: This is Pablo Manriquez, and he recently survived his own personal Greek tragedy. He's a reporter in Washington, D.C., known him for years, and this all began when a ripped open package showed up on his front stoop.
16: It's late winter, 2022. I find a box outside of my apartment. Inside is a canvas, a couple, like the four primary colors, a paintbrush, and a palette. It just seems like a sign.
15: Yeah.
16: So.
15: And that's like, what's the sign?
16: It was just, I thought to myself, somebody painted every painting in the Capitol and the White House and the Department of Justice, all these agency buildings, they have oil paintings. And yet, in the 15 years that I've been in Washington, I've never met an oil painter.
15: Get this light bulb moment. That could be him.
14: It wasn't the first time he decided to become a new Pablo. When we first met, he was doing PR work, but he decided he wanted to be a reporter no matter what. So at 37, he moved into a flop house and began freelancing for small publications. And now he spends his days chasing down politicians in the halls of Congress. He made it happen. So, with these art supplies, he began to imagine this other life for himself. And he made a Pablo kind of plan.
16: So, I was, if I become an oil painter, I would basically be the only oil painter I know. And in some sense, have like a monopoly on oil painting in Washington. You know what I mean? Like, if you want an oil painting, especially a portrait, you have to come to me.
14: What Pablo lacks in skill and experience, he compensates for with heat-seeking opportunism and blinding self-confidence. It can rub people the wrong way, but I appreciate the hustle.
15: Pablo, it's so funny to me that you're trying to pick one career in a dying industry by supplementing your income with another dying industry.
16: Yeah. Reporting an artist, it's like the two poorest. It didn't make any sense to a lot of people.
14: But it made sense to Pablo. Pablo looked down at the new tools in his hands and then tilted his head skyward. Even as Icarus did before him, he saw a way to soar where no mortal had dared to soar. Our show today, myths in real life. What happened next to Pablo and other daring actions by mortals challenging their small lives. And a cameo by a real life god. Because, you know, the gods get mad if you don't include them. And I'm too busy to get smote. Not today, Hades. Stay with us. It's This American Life, Act One, Icarus. So, Pablo Manriquez in Washington, D.C., had received these art supplies, perhaps discarded by an Amazon package thief, or perhaps a gift from the gods. And he figured there's all these big egos in town who would love to be memorialized in oil portraits. Well, I could do that for them, even though Pablo himself had never painted a portrait in his life. Or painted anything for that matter.
16: I had sort of a clear vision in mind of what I needed to do. I needed to learn how to paint a face.
14: Politicians have them. We can't sell a portrait without one. Pablo finds a YouTube channel called Paint Coach. It has a 10-minute crash course. He follows along, he starts moving paint around on the canvas, and he's hooked. In his head, he's already competing with the legends who are hanging on walls around town. He just needs a first subject to paint. It's got to be someone widely recognizable, someone distinct, and iconic. So he picks Mitch McConnell.
16: He's always had super, super loyal staffers. I mean, I imagine he's, according to his book, The Long Game, he's run out all his enemies and installed all of his friends. So I was hoping to find Mitch McConnell fans to buy Mitch McConnell paintings. Another thing I did, I looked up on Etsy. I looked up on the typical places where you would go to buy an oil painting, and I couldn't find any oil paintings of Mitch McConnell. If I painted 5 paintings of Mitch McConnell in a week, I had the only 5 paintings of Mitch McConnell in existence for sale, right?
14: After a few tries, he gets one that looks enough like Mitch McConnell. So he posts a few pictures of his progress, and someone notices the next day.
16: I was walking through the Senate, and one of his aides kind of came out of the woodwork and was just like, hey, man, these paintings of our boss that you're posting on Instagram are really cool, but could you maybe paint him smiling, you know? And I was just like, boom, hell yeah, I can paint him smiling. I can paint him smiling.
15: Whoa.
16: All day long.
14: Have you ever had a picture in your office of your boss smiling at you? If you have, you might be living in a country where the name leader is preceded by great or supreme. I'd like to take this moment to say, I am grateful to work here at This American Life, where the company reimburses half the cost of the smiling portrait of Ira that we are forced to hang in our offices. Pablo delivers his first smiling senator to Mitch McConnell's staffer. And then he gets a request for another. And another. He's 18 Mitch McConnells deep before he stops to catch his breath.
15: Were those Mitch McConnells, in your opinion, were they good?
16: I can't think of a single Mitch McConnell I ever did that was good.
14: They were good enough. He sold the first small one for $25, the next one for $50. Eventually, he settled on $500 for 24 by 36 inch paintings. Pablo is becoming a prolific painter. He paints Nancy Pelosi, Ilhan Omar, other politicians. He takes a commission for a lobbyist's dog. Just by his own force of personality, he's making it happen. At the State of the Union, Pablo set up an easel in Statuary Hall that's overlooking where all the members of Congress and the Supreme Court justices pass through. And Pablo, in his white painter's coat with headphones on, he captured the scene on canvas live.
8: Here, this is something that is a side project of yours?
14: Yeah. C-SPAN interviewed him as he painted. And then, late last year, in December, he got a phone call from a friend's number. Someone who used to be a policy advisor in the executive branch.
16: I picked up and I was just like, hey, man, what do you need? I'm kind of busy. I hear on the other end of the line, hey, Pablo, you're a great artist. This is Joe Biden. I'm like, bullshit bad, like very funny, right? He's like, no, I'm serious. Hey, Jill, put on FaceTime. And bloop, bloop, bloop, like the FaceTime noise plays. And I'm looking at Dr. Jill Biden. And I'm like, oh, my God. I'm so sorry, ma'am. I'm so sorry for cursing. I did not mean to say BS in front of you. Yeah, this is real. And she handed the phone back over to Joe Biden, and he was just like, you're a really good artist. This is a really great portrait of Jill and me.
14: If you've been wondering what Joe Biden's been up to since leaving office, well, mystery solved.
16: He knew the photo that it came from. It was from the 1970s when they first met. Mm-hmm. So it was an oil painting of them when they were young. And I was on FaceTime with the president. There were probably 25 reporters in the press gallery filing their stories. And pretty soon they were all gathered around me and we were all talking to Joe Biden, you know, like the Washington Post, the AP, like the Bloomberg, HuffPost. We're all talking, Fox News, Daily Caller. We're all looking into the camera and talking to Joe Biden. And he's just telling everybody how bomb my painting is. I was like, that was awesome. That was awesome.
14: This is the part of the story when Icarus, with wings cobbled together with wax and feathers, experiences the miracle of flight.
9: Hey, I can see my Minotaur from here. Well, for many mortals, this level of success is thrilling and enough. But not for Pablo. Pablo has a bigger goal. He wants one of his paintings officially hung in the Capitol, approved by a committee and hung by an entity known as the Architect of the Capitol, the only people allowed to drive a nail in the wall. Pablo wants to be immortalized in these halls of power.
16: I have no legacy. Like, you know what I mean? And while no one might remember any story I write ever, right, the painting will be there for centuries. Centuries if it's on the wall.
9: Maybe you've been wondering this whole time, what do these paintings look like? So, to be totally honest, Pablo's improved a lot. But he's doing work that looks like it's made by a talented art student. Maybe a folk artist. The colors are pleasing. You can always tell who it is he's painting. But it's not, you know, John Trumbull's painting of the founder signing the Declaration of Independence, or any of the other museum-grade paintings hanging in the Capitol Rotunda. Of course, that does not stop Pablo. And a couple months ago, he saw a way to make his dream happen. In February, the House voted to rename the Press Gallery after Frederick Douglass, who, among many other things, was also the first Black reporter to cover the Capitol. There was going to be a little renaming ceremony and press conference. Well, it just so happened that Pablo had made a portrait of Frederick Douglass. It had been leaning against the wall in the press gallery the last 2 years. So Pablo quickly hatched a plan. He's going to grab his painting, sneak his painting into the room where the ceremony is going to take place, and slip it onto a table where everyone can see it.
16: I scoped out the room. I was like, oh, there are artifacts about Frederick Douglass here. Like, there was this ledger of sales and stuff like that under glass. I was like, I'm going to go grab my painting and put it on the table. And I did. It's like a pop art portrait of Frederick Douglass with a yellow background, like a distinct yellow background.
9: It's a pretty big canvas, nearly life-sized. And it sticks out compared to, say, the items on loan from the Library of Congress. But nobody says anything. Then the VIPs come in. There's the Speaker of the House, Mike Johnson, Representative Byron Donalds, the bill's sponsor, and there's even a living descendant of Frederick Douglass. Traditionally, at a press conference like this, the press are there to cover the event, not insert themselves into it. But Pablo is Pablo.
16: And when Mike Johnson came in, I showed it to him. I showed it to Byron Donalds. He's like, oh, yeah, there. And that's when Frederick Douglass is... grandson was like, that's great. That's great.
9: Probably not grandson.
16: And then they kept walking. So I was like, okay. So Frederick Douglass's grandson is cool with this. Byron Donalds is cool with this. Speaker Johnson is cool with this.
9: He gets a selfie with the lawmakers and his painting.
16: Everybody loves the painting. So let's get it hung on the wall officially.
9: To do that, Pablo just needs the permission of something called the Standing Committee of Correspondents. These are a group of Pablo's own peers, other working journalists. So he writes them a letter, donating his painting to the committee and asking that they hang it in the newly named Frederick Douglass Press Gallery. A couple weeks later, the Standing Committee of Correspondents meet. The first new business on the agenda that day is to take a vote regarding artwork.
16: And they voted no. They said no. I was just like, oh my God, I still don't know exactly why.
15: Did you ask any of them?
16: No.
9: Pablo was not discouraged by this decision. Of course he wasn't. He was like, well, if they don't like this Frederick Douglass, I'm going to make them a much bigger Frederick Douglass. And if they don't like that, I'll paint a smaller one. And I'll keep painting and donating Frederick Douglasses until the dam breaks and they all go up. I thought that sounded like a lot of work. At least more than, you know, asking them why they said no. So I reached out and got a hold of the meeting minutes. The problem was not about the size or the quality or anything like that. The problem was that Pablo had crossed a line. The thing that they voted on wasn't at all about your painting, but a broad rule that would apply to all future situations.
10: Well, what was the rule?
9: Don't bring a painting? No, it's not don't bring a painting. It was that no credentialed reporter will be able to make artwork that hangs on the walls of the Capitol. Is this the first time you're hearing that?
10: Yeah. That's written down?
9: Yeah, it was a 4-1 vote. Now, how does that make you feel?
10: Kind of sad.
9: According to a statement from the Standing Committee, they were worried about what precedent it would set, what conflicts of interests hanging his painting could cause. And Pablo hadn't gotten permission from the event organizers to put his painting into their event. Icarus, son of Daedalus, soaring over the aisle, was enthralled by his own new ability. He couldn't help wanting to go higher. Pablo, son of Luis, didn't want to only stay in the back of the press conference with the other scribes. Couldn't this event to honor Frederick Douglass also honor Pablo too? Maybe if he'd asked permission, gone through channels, this all might have worked out differently. I floated that idea by Pablo.
10: Was there another way to do it? Yeah. But I still think this was the best way.
9: Even when you're thinking about it now, reflecting on it?
10: Yeah, because the humility could not possibly have created that scenario to begin with. At every point along the way, it was driven by ego.
9: A lot of it was ego.
10: Maybe like 91, 92%. I definitely wake up every morning excited to be Pablo Manriquez.
9: Ego. It's what makes you pick up a box of stolen art supplies and think, without any experience, I will be a transformational force in the U.S. Capitol. But it's also ego that propels you to the front of a press conference with your painting under your arm and sends you crashing back to Earth. The Potomac is lousy with wax and feathers. A couple hours after we talk, Pablo sends me a note. He's back in the Capitol. He says for the first time, he feels small in this place that once made him feel big. The next day, he sends me another note. He sounds like himself again. He figured it out. He's launching his campaign to run for standing committee.
11: But luckily, I'm not eligible to run for the standing committee for at least another year, if not two. So I decided that while I can't be on the ballot until probably 2028, I am going to start campaigning on Monday. So I registered the domain dailypressgallery.com and I started writing an agenda. Part of my agenda is, of course, to repeal the prohibition that they put on journalist art in the Capitol.
9: You never hear about Icarus the next day. Did you know he just made some small adjustments to his wings and headed right back for the sun?

0: If you want to see Pablo's paintings or follow his campaign for standing committee, he's at pablo.manriquez on Instagram. That brings us to Act Two, Cerberus. You know how in Greek mythology there's Hades, where everyone goes when they die? You gotta cross the river Styx to get there, and then there's this gate with this three-headed dog, Cerberus. He's guarding the entrance, and he's supposed to make sure only actually dead people enter. This story is about a real person in America who stood at those very gates, which is not the easiest job, it turns out. At least not right now. Nadia Raymond talked to him about it.
1: When Jeremiah Schofield started working at the Social Security Administration, the SSA, the first thing his boss said to him was, if you're looking up your ex's records, your own records, or looking up someone famous, don't. We will know. Then they made him read Title V of the U.S. Code Section 552A, the Privacy Act, the actual legal text of it. That's how much they wanted to drive the point home. The Social Security Administration is the caretaker of these truly massive databases of personal information. They use it to send Social Security checks, disability payments, and in order to do that accurately, given how there's over 300 million of us, they keep master files. Jeremiah says they have all sorts of information from all sorts of moments in your life. Where you were born, your Social Security number, your mom's maiden name, your citizenship status. All of it stored in giant files.
2: Your master earnings files will show every job that you were, you ever worked at, and it would show how much money you made at all of those different jobs.
3: At every job people have had?
2: Yep. And then you have the disability control file, which actually gets into disability-related information.
1: That's for people who collect disability.
2: Things like what your disability, there's like listings of codes for if you have a cancer or if you have some other type of ailment. And so it would have all of that information in it.
3: Okay.
2: And so then, it's very sensitive information. At Social Security, we've always treated those records as though they're things that they cannot be let out to anybody.
3: Like they contain people's whole lives, basically.
2: That's right. At very sensitive moments in their lives.
1: The point of the many rules governing these lists and files is not just privacy, though. It's about making sure all this information is used only for its intended purpose, by the book. And Jeremiah, from what I can tell, is a by-the-book kind of guy. There's one database with arguably more power than the others and a name to match. It's called the Death Master File. It's a master list of all the dead. Well, all the deaths recorded since the dawn of Social Security. It has millions and millions of names. People get added to it when they die, their name and their date of death. If you get accidentally added to it when you are not dead, it can mess up your Social Security payments, sure, but also your bank accounts, all kinds of things. So Jeremiah and everyone treated this one with extreme care. And one day, Jeremiah says, he was summoned to a meeting. And the first thing he sees when he enters the meeting room, handwritten on all these whiteboards, are the names of all these databases, including the Death Master file. The whole meeting was kind of strange, actually. Jeremiah was a boss. At this point, he had been there 25 years, his first proper adult job. So he'd been to a lot of meetings, but none like this. It was not put on the official calendar, and the whole thing was very secretive. It was in a half-used office building. There was a guard in the hallway, almost like a bouncer. And in the room, three people with non-government laptops. This was February of last year, and these guys, they worked for DOGE, so-called Department of Government Efficiency, headed by Elon Musk. In the meeting, Jeremiah makes some proposals. Some ways Social Security can be more efficient. Better IT to update these lists quicker. But he's almost instantly interrupted by one of the DOGE guys, Antonio Gracias, a venture capitalist, now Team Elon.
2: And within 2 minutes, Mr. Gracias had shut down the conversation and said, we're here to talk about Social Security fraud. And we're looking for a big win. And I said, well, a big win. I mean, I have millions of dollars in potential savings by doing these new IT systems. And he said he was only willing to go to the president with a big win of, he said $50 billion savings.
1: What did you say?
2: What I said was that I don't think you're going to find $50 billion in fraud.
1: Around this time, Elon Musk announced on X that they might have found some fraud. The fraud was related to the Deathmaster file. Musk was pointing to a problem with it, namely that there were people who were clearly dead who were not in it. People who seemed to be 150 years old, according to other Social Security databases. He posted, quote, "Maybe Twilight is real and there are a lot of vampires collecting Social Security." He even brought it up in the Oval Office with President Trump before the cameras.
4: Now, do you know anyone who has 150? I don't. Okay. They should be on the Guinness Book of World Records. They're missing out.
1: Jeremiah saw all this.
2: So in layman's terms, I was pissed off that our leaders in the country were saying this. And, it was infuriating.
1: Jeremiah was pissed off because, in layman's terms, it's complicated. It's true that there were some people who appeared to be 150 not marked as dead, but the Social Security Administration knew that already, and they knew why. Sometimes the death of a person born in 1875 or whatever didn't get reported to the SSA, and without an official death date, that person didn't go on the Deathmaster file. Regardless, there was a whole system in place to make sure Social Security payments did not go out to these people. Because when someone is over 100, the Social Security Administration actually contacts them to make sure they're still alive.
2: And so we have different groupings of technicians within the agency that literally make phone calls to these folks. And in some cases, go to people's houses just to make sure, hey, Jeremiah's over 100 years old. Let's make sure that he's still living and that he's receiving the benefits that he needs to.
1: He says some of these 100-plus-year-olds are happy to have a visitor. Others are like, go away, of course I'm alive. And if there's any fraud, anyone taking in a paycheck for a dead relative, the SSA would catch it. Plus, the SSA had already tried to clean up the Deathmaster file, specifically chasing down death dates for these 150-plus-year-olds. But it took a lot of time and resources, and it didn't save the government any money because it's not like the SSA had been sending checks to these dead people. So, the opposite of efficiency. But Doge still pressed on. They wanted Jeremiah's team to mark these apparent 150-year-olds as dead and mark them now. Just populate the sensitive list with random death dates, which was totally unheard of. And it made Jeremiah a little nervous. It seemed like a bad precedent. Because remember, if you make a mistake in the Deathmaster file, say, mark someone dead who isn't, it's not just their Social Security that gets shut off. Anything tied to their Social Security number is now bricked. The person finds out, often in pretty dramatic fashion, that they've been killed off by accident. Like, they go to the grocery store, they try to pay with their credit card, and it doesn't work. Then they try to pay with another credit card, same thing. So they go home and call the bank, and they're like, what's going on?
2: And they would have been directed to go to Social Security to fix the problem.
3: Could they have access to their money in their bank accounts or no?
2: The bank accounts would have been frozen.
3: Oh my God. So it's not even that they can't use credit cards. They can't like take money that they have in the bank out of the bank at all.
2: That's right. Everything just stops because everybody thinks that the person is deceased.
1: It's a mess. And now, here was Doge insisting Jeremiah's team mark these 150-plus-year-olds as dead. Jeremiah was like, okay, I know we don't have physical proof, but if the date of birth is right, logic says these people are for sure dead. So it didn't seem that risky. They did it methodically, carefully, to avoid making mistakes. But ultimately, they put in fake death dates for all those people. Jeremiah didn't like it, but he did it anyway. This fixation with the Deathmaster file, little did Jeremiah know, it was just beginning. A few weeks after the 150-year-olds, Jeremiah says his higher-ups contacted him with a request from DHS, the Department of Homeland Security. And this request was unlike anything Jeremiah had seen in his more than 20 years at the agency.
2: I got a request from the deputy commissioner for operations, my boss, and said, we have a listing of a little over 6,000 people. You need to come up with a strategy on how we're going to kill off these 6,000 folks, the listing we had received from DHS.
3: Kill off?
2: DHS had sent us a list, and the expectation was is that we add a date of death for these individuals.
1: To add these 6,000 or so names to the death master file. It was strange because normally deaths are reported by funeral homes or family members or some state authority. And also, there was no indication from DHS that these people were dead. They just said, add these people to this list. So Jeremiah and his colleagues were trying to figure out what's going on and why these 6,000 in particular.
3: Is there a pattern here? Is it all people from one area of the country? Is it like there was nothing like that that you were able to see?
2: I did not see it, but there were conversations that happened, and the conversations that happened around the agency indicated that it was mostly Hispanic last names.
1: DHS also sent a memo from then Secretary of Homeland Security Kristi Noem about, quote, suspected terrorists who she said had social security numbers and access to our financial system. She asked the SSA to stop it in a way that was, quote, consistent with law. Jeremiah was pretty sure none of this request to mark 6,000 people as dead was lawful. No proof of death, for one thing. So he says he goes and asks someone at the Social Security Office of General Counsel, the lawyers, who tell him, yes, it is illegal.
2: The illegal part of it is making them all dead. You can't just make anybody dead that's not dead. That's against the law.
1: So Jeremiah and his team refuse. But then, within a couple of days, they start getting some strange reports from the field offices. Workers calling in saying, what's going on? People are showing up here saying we marked them as dead. They're definitely not dead.
2: I'm like, did somebody process these 6,000 deaths? And we started to ask around the agency at headquarters, and we found out that there was staff in the office of chief information officer that had posted the dates of death.
1: He knew the chief information officer staff did it because that was the only office that could process these deaths the way they were processed, all at once. Jeremiah says all 6,000-some people had been marked as having died on a single day, March 8th, 2025. He couldn't believe they had done this.
2: I mean, by the agency choosing to do this, we just took a list without any documentation, and we posted these 6,000 deaths. That could have happened to anybody. And within 48 hours, that anybody would have had their lives halted until they could fix it. And it's possible they could fix it in a few days, or there's been cases where we've seen where it takes months or even a year to fix all of the little things that get screwed up because you got your name on the death master file.
1: The process of getting resurrected, that's what they call it when you're accidentally killed in the death master file and need to be brought back to life. It's not simple. You have to go into your Social Security office in person and prove you're alive. And sometimes it takes multiple visits, as you keep encountering new corners of your life where some institution or other is still convinced you're dead. Jeremiah doesn't tell the field offices that the 6,000 or so were secretly killed by the chief information officer's office, or that DHS requested it. He's like, let's not dwell on the mess, let's just fix it. And let's fix it the way we normally would, as any other mistake in the death master file. Which meant it was up to each one of these 6,000 or so people to come into their local field office and prove they're alive.
2: We saw 30 resurrections happen pretty quickly, and then that number quickly grew within a few weeks to 300 resurrections.
1: So that's what was happening on the ground. Meanwhile, from above,
2: we were getting pressure to say, we told you to kill off the 6,000. We want the 6,000 to remain dead.
3: DHS was telling you that they wanted the 6,000 to remain dead.
2: That's right. And it was coming down from, you know, pretty high up leadership.
1: When these 6,000 fake deaths happened, the Washington Post found out and published a big story. So did the New York Times. So as the news breaks, Jeremiah is also dealing with the chaotic media fallout of this. And then something bigger happens. And this part of the story has not been out there before. Jeremiah is the first person to talk about it.
2: So then fast forward a few weeks, and a new request comes in to kill off a new grouping of people. The new request from DHS is for 2.7 million names.
1: DHS wants the SSA to kill off 2.7 million people, like an entire city. Mark them all as dead in the Death Master file. Again, like last time, no signer pretends that they're for real dead. DHS tells Jeremiah's team that these 2.7 million are here illegally, and also,
2: these folks were violent criminals and suspected terrorists.
3: They told you there were 2.7 million violent criminals and terrorists? That's a lot of violent criminals and suspected terrorists.
2: It is. We were pretty suspect about this 2.7 million list. And so when it came in, we also thought it was a pretty big number, and we wondered whether or not the list was accurate.
1: Last time this happened, when Jeremiah said, wait a minute, these people are alive, that didn't stop the SSA from marking them as dead. So this time, he tries something different. He decides to fact-check the claims DHS made about the 2.7 million. They can't look at all 2.7 million people, privacy concerns, and also the number is so large. But they do get permission to look at a random sample from the list. 25 people. They check what they can.
2: And so we went through to check, one, are they dead? Two, are they here legally or not legally? And what is their current status?
1: When Jeremiah's team ran the numbers, they found that all 25 from the sample were alive. And what's more,
2: when we went through the 25 records, we found 23 of them were records where people were either U.S. citizens or lawful permanent resident or were here legally. And then there were two that more investigation needed to occur because it appeared as though that their alien status had expired.
1: So, alive, and also most of them clearly in the country legally. Here's what else he remembers from the sample.
2: But I do remember that it did span a pretty big age community. So it was children all the way up to people in their 70s. There's a couple of cases that I remember that we just thought were super curious. You know, there were some teenagers on the list. And we're like, okay, so teenagers are suspected terrorists and violent criminals. I mean, I guess that could happen, but the likelihood of it happening didn't make sense. And then there was another person on the list that was a person that had been in the United States for over 50 years and was receiving widow benefits. And we're like, okay, so this person's a violent criminal and a suspected terrorist.
1: So Jeremiah is like, one, I can't mark people who are alive as dead. Two, they told us these were all people without status, and that seems to not be true. And three, the data I did see from the list makes me side-eye that they're even criminals. Too many red flags in a row. He decides to sound the alarm.
2: I went to my boss, and my boss at the time was now Stephen Evangelista. He had taken over after my other boss left the agency. And I said, we need to have a meeting with DHS, and we need to talk through a couple of things, because we think their list is inaccurate.
1: Mm-hmm.
2: And that's probably a light way of saying that.
1: So he calls this meeting. They get DHS on a video call. And on the call, Jeremiah says they present their findings, that the people on the list are alive and seem to be here legally. DHS is like, okay, we'll get you a new list. But Jeremiah has another question. Logistically, he asks, if there are mistakes on this or any other list you give us, how would a person on the list by mistake fix it? And John Koval, a DOGE guy at DHS, says they would go in person to an SSA office, same as any other mistake. Oh, but when they get there, just flag them over for ICE. Jeremiah says he looked at his coworker and they were visibly really uncomfortable. ICE is not a place where immigrants who have a mistake on any kind of government papers go to get them straightened out. It's where they go get deported. Jeremiah looks at his boss, Stephen Evangelista. To Jeremiah, DHS's intention is now crystal clear.
2: And so we were like, okay, thank you for the information. We wrapped up the call. Then I had a, then we're still in the room and I look across the table. I remember sitting across the table from Stephen and I said, the reason that they're doing this with this 2.7 million is because they're trying to deport all of these people. It's plain and obvious. And Stephen said, you don't know that. You can't be sure of it. That's too much conjecture. Like, you don't have, you don't know this definitively. And I'm like, come on. Like, we know this. This is why this is happening. He's like, you just don't know it. I'm like, so we got into a little back and forth in reference to that. And he's like, okay, how about I just call John and I'll ask him.
1: John Koval, the Doge guy working with DHS.
2: I'm like, okay. He's like, I'm going to call John. You guys be quiet. So you guys were me and his technical assistant. And I'll just have a quick conversation with John in reference to this 2.7 million and why. Mm-hmm. So he pulls out his cell phone and he calls John. He puts John on speakerphone and he says, John, can you tell me why we're going through all this effort with these 2.7 million people? And John said, matter of fact terms back, he's like, well, there's two outcomes that we're hoping for here. One, we'll make the people's lives so miserable with the, you know, their lives will just be sort of, you know, hard to go through because we'll turn off their credit, we'll turn off their credit card, we'll turn off their bank. They'll just want to self-deport. Or two, they'll go into a Social Security office and we'll have ICE pick them up there, or we'll go, you'll refer them over to us and ICE will pick them up either at USCIS or at ICE, wherever you determine that they should go.

0: Steven was like, thank you for the information. Quickly got off the call. My office, I had to go through a different door than Steven did out the conference room. He quickly got up. We didn't talk about it. We didn't have an after the meeting conversation about it. That was also a little bit shocking because I'm sure my face said, I told you so in unequivocal terms, but I was, you know. And so he got up, he went to his office. I got up, went to mine, and we never talked about it again.
1: Jeremiah quit the SSA a few months later, and now he's filing a whistleblower complaint. The 2.7 million person list was a crisis averted. The SSA didn't add those names to the death master file. As far as Jeremiah can tell, they are still alive. But of course, they always were. The government is filled with things like the death master file, built for one purpose, but if you're of a certain disposition, usable for something else. A list of the dead, a public service to track who is alive and who is dead, or a tool to kill off anyone you don't like. It's not legal. It flies in the face of rules and laws that have governed the list for decades. It violates the whole name of the list. But that doesn't mean you can't do it anyway.
2: Nadia Raymond is a producer on our show. By the way, we did reach out to all the people and agencies Jeremiah names in this story. Only the Department of Homeland Security got back to us. They gave us a statement saying, quote, "The government is finally doing what it should have all along, sharing information across the federal government to solve problems." Two congressional offices are currently looking into the allegations Jeremiah made in his whistleblower claim. Coming up, one man will suffer through many ordeals to have a private encounter with the God living here on Earth, specifically in Barcelona. That's in a minute from Chicago Public Radio when our program continues.
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2: It's This American Life. I'm Ike Sriskandaraja. Today's show, not today, Hades. Our last act, Act 3, Zeus. He has taken many forms here on Earth. For the last 20 years, millions have been worshiping a man they say performs miracles. They call him many names. Magician, Messiah, the Chosen One. And he looks, in some ways, kind of anonymous, like nobody special. He's short. 5'7", he's soft-spoken, shy even. The legends about this man are many. But very few of his devotees have ever actually met him, let alone talked with him. Writer Daniel Alarcón is one of them, one of the very few mere mortals to have met Lionel Messi, arguably the greatest soccer player of all time. Daniel talked about it on the podcast he hosts with his longtime friend, who's also a writer, John Green. Daniel adapted it for our show.
5: So, John,
0: yeah.
5: Once upon a time, there were many, many magazines that were published in the United States and around the world. As you know, I've written for many of them. And magazines, for our younger listeners, are like very thin little books.
6: It's like

0: Instagram, but text-based and printed.
1: Yes. And there was a specific niche among these that were called glossies. And glossies were kind of the high-end fashion magazines, and the glossies got their name from the glossy paper that they were printed on. So Vanity Fair, GQ, Vogue, those are the glossies. And they were kind of lucrative.
0: Yeah, they paid great.
1: They paid so much money. I had never written for a glossy magazine, I should say, until one of these editors who worked at one of these magazines called me up and asked me if I was interested in writing a profile of Lionel Messi. And of course, I was interested, huge soccer fan, blah, blah, blah. The problem is that I was about to be married and the reporting trip would be the week after my wedding. So terrible timing. I was told I would get to spend 3 days with the world's greatest player. I get to see a training session. I get to go to a game. I'd have full access. And I spoke with Carolina and she said, you got to go, you got to do this. And we would do the honeymoon later. And yeah. And I think, you know, you know this, but I think it's worth repeating just what a genius Lionel Messi is. Spoken of in the same breath as Pelé, as Maradona. And I felt like there are people who watch Lionel Messi play a game and they're like, man, he's good. And there are people like me who understand it or feel like we understand it on a completely different level. And I thought that there would be a way that I could express to him that my understanding of what he was accomplishing on the pitch was not like, woohoo, goal. You know, it was a much more sophisticated understanding. And I was like, yeah, no doubt. Me and Leo are going to be friends.
2: That's totally realistic.
1: I was imagining us like, you know, hanging out at his house, like playing Xbox or, you know, FIFA or something. And then like going to eat some like Argentine barbecue somewhere, the grill in Barcelona somewhere. And then, you know,
0: yeah,
1: riding in his car.
0: And then at the end of the night, he'd be like, you know what, man, you're so cool. Cancel your flight back. Like, we're hanging out.
1: Yeah. Normal yeah. stuff. So this is what I was imagining.
0: Right.
1: And yeah, so basically 36 hours after my wedding, I'm on a plane to Barcelona. I arrived in New York. So I flew from San Francisco to New York. I checked my email and that's when I've got the first blow, which was that I would no longer have 3 days with Lionel Messi. I would have a single day. Now, I still thought a single day is good. You know, I was like a day. That's still pretty good. I checked my email again when I got to Barcelona and now it was no longer a day. It was an hour. Okay. So at this point, just to be clear, I had given up my honeymoon to spend an hour with a soccer player.
0: Yeah.
1: It was just beginning to dawn on me that this was the wrong way to start my marriage, right? So here's what happened. I got to Barcelona. You know, I had planned 4 days in town. Now I've got 2 extra days to report. So I'm just going to report the shit out of this story, which is what I do. So I talked to everybody. I found the guy who took Messi's first photo ID back when Messi was a teenager with like long hair. And he needed his ID card so he could enter the grounds of the stadium. I found the owners of the Argentine restaurant in the suburb where Messi had has his gigantic home, and I got to sit in the booth where Messi sometimes goes to eat. So anyway, I finally do have my day where I'm gonna go meet Lionel Messi, and I'm told to get to the Ciudad Deportiva around 10 a.m. And of course I did, punctually there, and I get there and I'm like, hey, so. You know, I'm a journalist for this fancy glossy magazine. This has all been scheduled. Publicists, editors have been negotiating my arrival. Can I walk around? No, you can't. I'm like, okay. And they take me to this kind of press room and they tell me Messi will be there in a few minutes. It's super hot. This is like September. I was not given so much as a glass of water and I waited and I waited and I waited. And then someone came in and told me that I'd be meeting Messi, actually not then, but like before afternoon training. And I was like, okay, so can I watch the training? And they're like, no, absolutely not. You cannot watch the training. And I'm just like, what the hell? Like, I'm like, what is this? So I'm peeking out the window and I see Messi and the other players arrive. They have super fancy cars. And naturally, Messi did not come up to speak to me before training. And a little factotum was sent up to tell me that he would come after training. So at this point, training started at like 3. I've been there, remember, since 10. I've resorted to going to the bathroom and just like lapping water into my mouth out of the sink because I have not been given anything, that's nothing, you know? I'm like eating like wadded up paper towels, just chewing on paper just to trick myself. Like I'm starving. And then I didn't know what had happened at training that day. I found out later, but I could tell because I am an astute judge of character, John, as you know, that something bad had happened at training. I kind of saw the players trudging off with this look of there, but for the grace of God go I, you know, this kind of like, you know, they had seen something. I found out later that the something they had seen was a young player named Ibrahim Afellay had torn his ACL. So I had, of course, was not allowed to watch training, so I didn't see any of this, but I could sense something was wrong. And that is one of those things that I think really affects players' moods because they know that all of them are one bad turn, one injury like that away from sitting out for a year, you know?
3: Yeah.
1: And maybe in the case of Ibrahim
3: and Afellay, maybe never quite being the same.
1: Never quite being the same, exactly, which is precisely what happened to Afellay.
3: Yeah.
1: Anyway, at this point, it's past 6 p.m., so I'd been there for a full working day, nothing to eat, super hot, and I'm not one to be dramatic, John, but I was basically being held prisoner at the Barcelona training ground by that point. That's how it felt. So finally, it's just before 7 p.m. when the world's greatest player finally walks in. We sit down at this table. It's this little silver table. There's 3 chairs. It's me across from Messi. And his publicist is kind of in the middle. And so begins the world's worst interview. It's like, he batted me away. Like, I can't remember what I asked him, but he's like, he gave me this look like he'd rather be at the dentist. I mean, and just looking at me and I'm like disheveled and sweaty. My shirt was a normal size at the beginning of the day, but after like, you know, 8 hours of being held hostage at the Barcelona training ground in like a hot September day, the shirt was just stuck to me. And I asked him my first question. He said this thing, and I'm going to imitate an Argentine accent. He said, "Che, pero me han preguntado eso tantas veces," which is basically like, dude, I've been asked this so many times. Like you could, like he's rolling his eyes and like, and I'm just
0: God.
1: And it got worse from there. It just got worse. Like, I realized that something bad has happened at training. I realized that he's not interested in speaking with me. He doesn't know what a GQ is or what a Vogue right. is. He doesn't give a shit. He doesn't care. He's just like, this weird guy who's all sweaty is sitting here, you know, he's like been waiting for me for 8 hours like a freaking stalker. And now he's asking me dumb questions that I've been asked before. And, you know, so he's just being monosyllabic. And at the end of it, it's just like, it's just devastating. You know, the publicist just kind of calls time on it and it's done. The publicist can sense my humiliation, which is actually manifesting as physical pain. Like at this point, it's just like this is the worst reporting experience of my life, possibly one of the most humiliating experiences of my life at all, you know, the whole of it. Needless to say, I wrote my draft and then got a very efficient, carefully worded email from my editor saying that the article was not going to be published and that I could kindly take my kilfie and go away.
3: Brutal.
1: Yeah.
2: I don't know how to ask this delicately, but like even on his best day, Lionel Messi is pretty at arm's length when it comes to interviews. And in retrospect, there is something charming about the fact that you thought you were going to get the real Lionel Messi.
1: Yeah, I mean, you know, he batted me aside like I was, you know, a third tier defender and went on with his life. And so here I am thinking, man, we're going to vibe on this because we are both, you know, have this like deep emotional and deep intellectual understanding of the game. And what he was telling me was like, no, you're down here and I'm up here.

Danielle, and John's show is called The Away End, which is a soccer podcast about the run-up to the World Cup made by two people who really like books. Emmanuel Joachi produced this version for our show.

0: 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Thanks as always to our boss, Ira Glass. You know, at his own wedding recently, he decided it would be funny to start his vows by saying, "It's this American wife." Nobody laughed.
1: It was just beginning to dawn on me that this was the wrong way to start my marriage.
0: I'm Ike Sriskandaraja. Ira Glass will be back next week. More stories of This American Life.

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1: That's Sergio Aldana on the Blue and Gold Fleet ferries on the bay.
0: Something quite meditative about this body of water that we travel on. It's kind of sacred. A while back, it might have been at least 5 years ago, that a humpback whale made its journey through our bay. This whale breached about 75 feet away from me, which, that's something out of National Geographic.
2: Thank you.
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4: Inflation was at a crisis point in the early 1980s, and the government was grasping for solutions. That's when the Federal Reserve took center stage.
5: It's not that the Federal Reserve didn't exist. The Fed had existed for more than half a century. But this idea of using the Fed as a frontline defense against inflation really was an innovation.
4: Sometimes that approach worked well, and sometimes it didn't.
6: So the conventional view is that if the Fed were just to leave interest rates alone, you would get a spiraling inflation or deflation. That was widely predicted in 2008 when interest rates hit zero. We want to go back to a growing economy. I think it takes some pain to get there.
4: You're listening to Throughline from NPR.